not because their messages are less important than those of, say, Daniel or Ezekiel or Isaiah or Jeremiah. Simply, they didn't write as much. Their books are much shorter. So whereas Isaiah and Jeremiah have dozens of chapters, the minor prophets will just have one or two or three. Zechariah actually has more than that. He has about 13 chapters. But by and large, their books are shorter. Their messages were more brief. He was one of the three Hebrew prophets active after the Jews returned from Jerusalem, or returned from Babylon back to Jerusalem. And his first prophecy was given somewhere around the year 520 BC. This was about 16 years after the Jews had returned to Jerusalem. Of course, not all of them returned. Some chose to remain in Babylon. But those that did return had been back for about 16 years. And like the prophet Haggai, Zechariah's mission was to encourage the Jews to finish rebuilding the temple, which they did accomplish a few years after his first prophecy was given. And we have to look just at that, even without looking at the prophecy. And we see that, yes, his prophecies had the intended effect. You know, why did God give these messages to Zechariah to share with the people of his time? It wasn't just to give them something to talk about around the campfire at night. It was to encourage and spur them on to do what they were supposed to be doing, which was to rebuild Jerusalem, to rebuild the temple. And for various reasons, the work had kind of stalled out. It had started with great gusto and great excitement, and then there was opposition, both external and some internal opposition as well. And the work had just slowed down. And so finally, again, 16 years or so after that initial command by King Cyrus, which allowed the Jews to return and to rebuild their city, God now sends a prophetic message. These that we're looking at today come through Zechariah, and they had their desired effect. And just that reality makes me ask a question, and it should make all of us ask a question. When we read Bible prophecy, when we read the instructions that God has given to us, wherever they may be found in the Bible, how do we respond to that? You know, do we ignore it? A lot of people do. Do we read it once and say, well, that's interesting, or well, I don't understand that, and close the book and go on? A lot of people respond that way as well. Or do we say, I want to understand what this means, and I want to start applying this to my life. I want to live this way, doing my best, asking God to help me work these principles, these realities into my life. You know, the Jews, they listened to this prophetic word, and they began doing, once again, the work that God had asked them to do, and they finished it in just a few years. It didn't take decades for them to finish this project. And God's promise is just as powerful for each one of us today. When we hear his word, when we make a decision to act on it, God promises to bless us. And he promises to give us his power and his strength to do what he's asked us to do. And we can look at these stories in the Old Testament. We can see, yeah, God worked back then. He helped them do what he wanted them to do. He can do the same for me today. Now, Zechariah had a number of prophecies, or some people say it was one prophecy in eight parts. But the beginning of the book of Zechariah contains a string of very fascinating, very interesting prophecies. Some of the most imaginative and colorful in the entire Bible. And I say imaginative not because the prophets just conjured these things up in their own imagination. I say it because God, as he gives these prophetic dreams and visions, you know, God is the creator. The Bible is very clear about that. And when you look at creation in the plant world, in the animal world, whatever it may be, there is infinite variety as God created it. And so he is the ultimate imaginative mind in the universe. And, you know, some prophecies in the Bible are pretty straightforward. It's just like, this will happen, and then it happened. Others are highly figurative, highly symbolic, and again, to not overuse the word, but imaginative. And I would put Zechariah's prophecies in the imaginative category. So, just very briefly here, these eight visions that open the book. First, he sees horsemen. And then he sees four horns and four carpenters. This third vision that he sees now is a man with a measuring line. And then there's a vision of Joshua and Satan, and they're standing together, and Satan is accusing Joshua,
And then a white robe is placed on Joshua. This is, you know, a pretty

well-known vision if you read the Bible. And it's a beautiful picture of God's promise to place his righteousness over every person that asks him to do this. The fifth vision that Zechariah sees is a golden candlestick with two olive trees. Then there is a flying roll that's kind of going through the air. Then there's the vision of the ephah and a woman sitting inside of it with a lead plate over the mouth of the ephah, which is like a jar of some sort. And then there's a vision of four chariots with different colored horses carrying them. There's red horse and white horse and a black horse and so forth. And you can read through these visions here and kind of scratch your head and say, what in the world is going on? But if you look at them all together, there really is a beautiful picture that that emerges. This series of eight visions, beginning in Zechariah 1 and proceeding through chapter 6, presents a connected prophetic narrative that sets forth the purpose of God for the Jews after they have returned from Babylonian captivity. And that is right where they were again. For 16 years now, they had been back in Jerusalem, and already they were facing trouble and opposition once again. So God starts the visions right there. The horsemen, as you look at the vision, it describes the situation and the attitude there in Jerusalem. That's not real good. But as the visions go on, we see that God is working with his people, and he's working, you know, with the nations of the world as well to accomplish his purpose. So the visions culminate in the coming of the Messiah and the establishment of his kingdom. Zechariah was given this series of visions at a time of great discouragement, when it seemed like the enemies of Israel would bring the work of restoration and rebuilding to a complete halt. Now, following the eighth vision, the prophet presents an inspired picture of the coming of Messiah, described as a priest upon his throne, chapter 6, verse 13, and also the gathering of the nations of earth to the true God. And then there is this promise given, and I'm going to read this one from the Bible, Zechariah chapter 6, verse 15. And they that are far off shall come and build in the temple of the Lord, and ye shall know that the Lord of hosts hath sent me unto you. And this shall come to pass, if ye will diligently obey the voice of the Lord your God. You see, these prophecies given through Zechariah to the Jews there in Jerusalem, they were conditional. They were not absolutes. They were based upon the willingness of the people to respond to prophecy and to put it into practice and to obey the commands of God. Again, listen to what this verse says. This shall come to pass if you will diligently obey the voice of the Lord your God. So we see that Zechariah's prophecies predicted a glorious future for Jerusalem, but these prophecies and promises were also conditional. And when we're studying Bible prophecy, it is extremely important to recognize the difference between conditional prophecy and unconditional prophecy. Conditional prophecy is prophecy that is based upon the response of the people. We just looked at an example there in Zechariah. Moses, when he was speaking to the Israelites just before they entered the promised land, also gave some conditional prophecies. Actually, there were blessings and curses. So in Deuteronomy chapter 11, verse 22, we read this, "For if ye shall diligently keep all these commandments which I command you to do them, to love the Lord your God, to walk in all his ways, and to cleave unto him, then will the Lord drive out all these nations from before you, and you shall possess greater nations and mightier than yourselves." So there was the promise of Israel possessing the land of Canaan, the land of Palestine, becoming a great nation, becoming a leader among nations, and so forth. But this was not an absolute prophecy, because God also said that if they chose not to follow him, that they would be cursed instead. In Deuteronomy chapter 28, verse 15, Moses said this, "But it shall come to pass, if thou wilt not hearken unto the voice of the Lord thy God, to observe to do all his commandments and his statutes, which I command thee this day, that all these curses shall come upon thee and overtake thee." And then he takes the rest of that chapter, and it's a long chapter, warning about all the kinds of curses that would come upon Israel. So we're about to take a break here, but let's leave this half of our show today, our study today,
with this thought in mind, that God's promises and prophecies are often

0: Conditional. Now, there are some that are absolute, like the promise of the second coming or the promise of the Messiah. But many prophecies are conditional, and it's based upon our response. And God is looking for a positive response in each one of us as we study the Bible, as we look at what He says. And He promises, if you respond to me positively, if you commit yourself to doing what I've asked you, all of these blessings will come to you. Now, don't go away. We're going to come right back after this break and look at more lessons from the book of Zechariah.
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Welcome back. You are listening to Pictures of the End. My name is Tim Rumsey, and we are looking today at the book of Zechariah. And we noticed before the break that prophecy, much prophecy, not all, but many prophecies in the Old Testament especially are conditional prophecies. So as we look at what Zechariah said God wanted to do in and for and through a literal Israel there in the Old Testament, we see that those promises were conditional. In other words, if the nation of Israel chose not to follow God, if they chose to disobey or, you know, live life their own way, then all of these promises about them becoming a nation through which all of these promises would be fulfilled, it would never come to pass. Now, when we get to the New Testament, we see that a significant shift occurs in the final hours of Christ's life in regards to his attitude toward his people, the Jews. And we're speaking not individually, but as a nation right here. So just hours before Jesus was arrested, after he had spent 3.5 years, you know, trying to work with his people and especially the leaders of the Jews back then, and after he had been constantly rejected by the leadership and by the nation as a whole, this is what Jesus said in Matthew chapter 23, verses 37 and 38. He said, "O Jerusalem, Jerusalem, thou that killest the prophets and stonest them which are sent unto thee, how often would I have gathered thy children together, even as a hen gathers her chickens under her wings, and you would not. Behold, your house is left unto you desolate." Now, when he says your house, he's referring to the temple there in Jerusalem. And this is a very significant way of referring to the temple, because earlier in his ministry, in fact, most of the time in his ministry, up until this moment, Jesus has always referred to that temple as my house or my Father's house. But now, as he is about to be arrested and crucified, because he has been rejected, he refers to the temple as your house. Okay, so something significant is changing in the relationship of God to this nation of Israel, this literal nation of Israel. And that change was cemented into place with the rejection of Christ at his crucifixion. And if you have read the story there in the Gospels, the leaders actually said, "Let his blood be on us and on our children." In other words, we will take the guilt of what we are doing here in crucifying the Messiah, in crucifying the Son of God. And so the Bible writers later in the New Testament explain this more fully. What actually happened? What was the change which took place? Here's what Paul wrote in Galatians chapter 3, verses 6 and 7. And he's talking about Israel now. He's going to define Israel.

And he says, even as Abraham believed God, and it was accounted to him for righteousness, know ye therefore that they which are of faith, the same are children of Abraham. Now, he's writing this verse in the context of the discussion about circumcision versus not being circumcised. And of course, you know, for over 1,000 years, the Jews had been circumcised ever since, Abraham. And God had given that instruction to Abraham. And this was a sign of the literal bloodline progression through which the Messiah would come, right? To be a Jew meant partly that you would be circumcised. But here, Paul, writing in the New Testament, he is giving a new definition of what it means to be part of Israel. And it has nothing to do with your bloodline. It has nothing to do with your ethnicity or your race or even something done to your body, like circumcision. It rather has to do with faith. Know ye therefore that they which are of faith, the same are the children of Abraham. Later in that book of Galatians, Paul writes again, this is chapter 6, verse 15. For in Christ Jesus neither circumcision availeth anything, nor uncircumcision, but a new creature. So what is it that matters? It's not the physical, it's the spiritual, a new creature. When we are born again, as the Bible puts it, when we accept Jesus Christ as our Savior, when we confess our sins, when we ask for the work of the Holy Spirit in our lives, that is the new birth. That is a new creature being created within us. Paul goes on and says, as many as walk according to this rule, right? This rule of being born again. Peace be on them and mercy and upon the Israel of God. So here Paul very clearly redefines what it means to be an Israelite, or you could say what it means to be a spiritual Jew. Again, it has nothing to do with ethnicity. It has nothing to do with race or anything physical. It has to do instead with the condition of one's heart and one's life toward God. Now, in the Old Testament, when God was speaking to Moses and the Israelites there in the wilderness encampment around Mount Sinai, he told Moses that he wanted Israel to be a holy nation. In Exodus chapter 19, verses 5 and 6, we read this. Now therefore, if you will obey my voice indeed, and keep my covenant, then you shall be a peculiar treasure unto me above all people, for all the earth is mine. Notice the conditionality of what God is saying. If you will obey my voice and keep my covenant, then you shall be a peculiar treasure above all people. And then God makes this promise in the next verse. This is verse 6, Exodus 19. He says, and ye shall be unto me a kingdom of priests and a holy nation. These are the words which thou shalt speak unto the children of Israel. So yes, God wanted to make literal ancient Israel, the kingdom of Israel. He wanted to make them a kingdom of priests and a holy nation. But it was all dependent on their response to him. This was not an unconditional prophecy, in the sense that it had to be fulfilled through literal Israel. Now, who would it eventually be fulfilled through? Well, the Bible tells us, right? We don't have to guess. We don't have to reinterpret things. We'll let the Bible explain it for us. Peter wrote this in 1 Peter chapter 2, verse 9, and he's writing to the church, right? He's writing to the early Christians, and he writes this, but you are a chosen generation, a royal priesthood, a holy nation, a peculiar people, that you should show forth the praises of him who hath called you out of darkness into his marvelous light. So we see here that the promises given to ancient Israel, many of them, will eventually be fulfilled spiritually for the church. And that is a principle that comes directly from these verses that we have been reading in the Bible. Again, remember, Jesus himself, right before he died, referring to the temple, said, this is your house. In other words, I don't claim it anymore. You have rejected me. And this temple, this beautiful structure here in the city of Jerusalem means absolutely nothing if it does not lead you to me, right? The only purpose of the temple was to lead people to the Messiah, to place their faith in him. When the Messiah was rejected, then the building, the physical structure of the temple meant nothing, right? And it's just fascinating to me that today there are

0: so many Christians and those of other faiths that continue to look to the literal city of Jerusalem and to the hope, some may say, of another temple, you know, this third temple being built in Jerusalem. Well, that may happen. It may not happen. There are some people that say the plans are already drawn up. Others claim work has already started. And it's not to cast any slight on what is happening there, right? Jerusalem is still a very significant city in the world for many reasons. But according to the Bible, the fulfillment of these prophecies and God's blessing upon his people now is poured out upon the Christian church. And Jesus made that clear. Paul made that clear. Peter made that clear. We need to understand these principles correctly if we will understand prophecies such as those that we find in the book of Zechariah. Now, there are several of Zechariah's prophecies that are echoed in the book of Revelation. Remember, we started our study today just referring to a series of eight prophecies, and they were kind of interesting ones and kind of strange ones. Three of those prophecies, which do find their place, or echoes of them find a place in the book of Revelation. The first one is the man with a measuring line. Now, in Revelation chapter 11, that chapter begins this way. And there was given me a reed like unto a rod, and the angel stood, saying, Rise and measure the temple of God and the altar and them that worship therein. But the court which is without the temple leave out, and measure it not, for it is given unto the Gentiles, and the holy city shall they tread under foot for 42 months. Now, there's a lot packed into those verses, which we won't try to unpack all of those things here, but simply please just note this, that in Revelation chapter 11, John, the author of Revelation, he sees in vision something that is drawn from earlier in the Bible, from the Old Testament. In this case, it's from Zechariah chapter 2, the man with a measuring line. Now, Zechariah had also seen two olive trees in another vision. And later on in Revelation chapter 11, in fact, the very next verses, we see an echo of that as well. So here's Revelation chapter 11, verse 3. And I will give power unto my two witnesses, and they shall prophesy 1,260 days clothed in sackcloth. These are the two olive trees and the two candlesticks standing before the God of the earth. A third echo of the prophecies of Zechariah is found in Revelation chapter 6 with the opening of the first four seals. And that is a description of these horses of different colors that come galloping through the sky, I guess. And the first horse is white, as John sees it in Revelation, and then the second one is red, then there's a black horse, and then a gray horse. And you may recall that Zechariah also saw a vision of four chariots representing divine judgment. And that's exactly the context that's happening in Revelation chapter 6. So what lesson can we learn here as we wrap up our study for today? When we look at the Old Testament, as we look at the promises and the prophecies and also the warnings given to ancient Israel, we need to recognize that, yes, God loved those people back then, just as he loves people today. He had a purpose for them, just as he has a purpose today. But if we want to truly understand how God is working, where he is working, and how Bible prophecy is ultimately being fulfilled today, we need to look within the Christian church. The focus of prophecy is on this body of Christ today. Now, that doesn't mean that prophecies don't also touch on other religions. They do. On other powers in this world, they do. But the focus of prophecy is on this body of Christ. It's within Christianity. And if we start focusing our study of prophecy outside of that, we will not completely understand the Bible's messages. Well, friends, thank you for spending this time with me today as we study the book of Zechariah. I hope that you've been blessed by the study of God's Word. Please join me again next time.
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The Mount of Olives overlooks one of the most magnificent and most sacred cities in the world. This mount is one of three hills on a long ridge to the east of Jerusalem. It's one of the most revered places for Christians, Jews, and Muslims alike. It rises more than 800 meters and offers a spectacular view of the old wall city of Jerusalem. This hill, also called Mount Olivet, takes its name from the fact that it was once covered with olive trees. And one of its most popular and sacred pilgrim sites is an ancient olive grove, the Garden of Gethsemane. These old gnarled trees have been here since the time of Jesus, and the olive grove holds a significant place in the Bible. One of the most famous meetings of all time took place here. It was a night meeting. Words were spoken. Now, of course, billions of words are spoken every second. But every now and then, mere words change the shape of our world and alter our lives forever. And that's what happened here. During the course of that conversation, words were spoken that changed the world. Join me as we explore the story of the solitary listener who attended the amazing meeting that happened here.

There are many spectacular and glorious mountains in our world. They're famous because of their massive size, impressive peaks, and unique shapes. But one of the most famous of all doesn't have any of those features. In fact, it's really only a hill. But it's famous for another reason. Mountains don't get much holier than the Mount of Olives, a sacred site to Judaism, Christianity, and Islam. In Jewish tradition, the Messiah will descend the Mount of Olives on Judgment Day and enter Jerusalem through the Golden Gate in the center of the eastern wall of the Temple Mount. For this reason, Jews have always wanted to be buried on the slopes of the Mount. This is the oldest Jewish cemetery in the world. For over 3,000 years, Jews have been buried here. And today, there are over 150,000 graves on the slopes. It's a tradition to place stones on the graves. It shows that someone has visited the grave and that the loved one is not forgotten and that their memory will last for eternity, just like the stones.

The Mount of Olives is closely associated with Jesus. He spent a lot of time here, and he knew this place well. Today, millions of pilgrims come here to follow in his footsteps. Over the centuries, 24 churches were built to commemorate events in Christ's life that happened on the Mount of Olives. Some of the churches are still here today and are popular with the pilgrims. Near the summit of the Mount, they visit the Church of Paternoster that celebrates Christ's teaching of the Lord's Prayer. The church features translations of the prayer in 140 languages, inscribed on colorful ceramic plaques. Further down the mountain is the Church of Dominus Flevit. It's shaped like a teardrop and remembers Christ's tears as he wept over the future fate of Jerusalem. Then there's the Church of Mary Magdalene. With its seven gilded onion domes, it's one of Jerusalem's most picturesque sights. The church was built in 1888 by Tsar Alexander III of Russia in memory of Mary Magdalene, who found peace and forgiveness in Jesus. Near the foot of the Mount of Olives is the Church of All Nations. It's called this because many countries contributed to the cost of its construction. And it's revered because it's believed to be built over the rock on which Jesus is believed to have prayed in agony the night before he was crucified. The church is situated in the Garden of Gethsemane, a place whose name literally means oil press. A grove of ancient olive trees still stands here today. Jesus often came here. He used the ancient olive grove on the Mount of Olives frequently as a favorite retreat when he needed peace and quiet. And it was here that one of the world's most memorable and important interviews took place. The words that Jesus spoke that night not only dramatically changed the life of the individual that met Jesus here, but they've gone to the ends of the earth and changed the destiny of millions of people, and they haven't lost their influence in our world today. The solitary listener who heard the words of Jesus that night was an intellectual who studied at the temple in Jerusalem. His life centered around that sacred site. He was a Pharisee who belonged to the 71-member Sanhedrin, the ruling legal council that was essentially the Supreme Court of the Jewish people. His name, Nicodemus, meant victor over the people. He was a man of learning, a man of wealth and influence. He occupied a very important position in society, and everything in his aristocratic background, everything in the beliefs held by his peers, told him not to make this risky visit. Night had settled over the city, and most of its inhabitants were in their homes. But this one dignified, prominent priest walked alone in the dark. His destination was a certain quiet spot outside the city, a place where Jesus of Nazareth was known to be. The Sanhedrin was opposed to Jesus and his messianic claims. Nicodemus, as a Pharisee, had always believed that he stood for integrity, for the law of God. But Jesus seemed to be in constant conflict with the Pharisees. Now, if Jesus was a good man, how could this be? This Jesus, after all, had attacked their center of power, the sacred temple in Jerusalem. He had boldly driven out the merchants who provided animals for the sacrifices, as if the temple was his own private domain. Everyone around Nicodemus had come to regard Jesus as an enemy. But Nicodemus had always prided himself as being a fair-minded man, a rational man. So he did a little investigating. He listened. He listened to the people who were claiming Jesus had performed miracles. It was hard to deny that something remarkable was happening. The more he heard, the more Nicodemus felt convicted

that fundamentally, Jesus was a good man? These were big questions and posed a terrible dilemma for Nicodemus. Who knows what would have happened to Nicodemus if his colleagues found out that one of their own was so convinced that Jesus was from God that he sought him under the cover of darkness? What Nicodemus couldn't admit to himself was that he feared what his peers might say. He was concerned about his own reputation. It was a bit humiliating for him to be seen talking to this man called Jesus. But he was a troubled man. He had some questions that bothered him. Who should he ask? Where could he find the answers? So Nicodemus walked to the olive grove where Jesus was meditating. And here's what Nicodemus said to Jesus, as recorded in John chapter 3 and verse 2. "Rabbi, we know that you are a teacher come from God, for no one can do these signs that you do unless God is with him." Now, Nicodemus was asking about the true identity of Jesus. Most Pharisees regarded Jesus as a problem rather than a teacher come from God. Jesus didn't question Nicodemus's motive or rebuke him for coming to visit at night. Jesus frankly made this most famous reply recorded in John chapter 3 and verse 3. "Most assuredly, I say to you, unless one is born again, he cannot see the kingdom of God." Nicodemus thought he understood the concept of rebirth. Being a descendant of Abraham was a virtual guarantee of salvation. At this time, they believed that only non-Jews needed to be saved by rebirth into the family of Abraham. So he asked in disbelief in John chapter 3 and verse 4. "How can a man be born when he is old? Can he enter a second time into his mother's womb and be born?" Nicodemus knew much better than to take Jesus' words literally. The Jewish priests themselves spoke of Gentile converts as children just born, and they used the same metaphor to describe a bridegroom at his marriage and a king at his enthronement. Nicodemus was growing quite uncomfortable now. After all, he was at the very top of Jewish society, at the very top of religious society. He was accustomed to issuing verdicts and handing out judgments, not receiving pointed advice. But here, this Galilean teacher was telling him he had to be born again, spiritually. He had to start all over again. That was a bit too much to take. Nicodemus was more convicted than perplexed, but he asked skeptically, "How can these things be?" Jesus earnestly told this Pharisee that he was showing him the way to eternal life. And then he spoke the words that made this meeting so famous and the conversation so important. They're found in John chapter 3 and verse 16. "For God so loved the world that he gave his only begotten Son, that whoever believes in him should not perish, but have everlasting life." These are the most loved, the most quoted, the most memorized, the most famous words ever spoken. And no wonder, they focus on humanity's biggest issue and give God's solution. It's the gospel in a nutshell. It's salvation's formula. It begins with God, it's driven by love, it ends with life. He loves, he gave, we believe, we live. That's it. And so as Nicodemus made his way back down the slope of this mountain toward Jerusalem, he faced a question we all must face. What am I going to do about it? What am I going to do with Jesus? For 3 years, Nicodemus pondered on this one single encounter with Jesus and wrestled with his decision. To be born again means to start all over again. Believe in Jesus and accept him as your Savior. Then to make an inner change with Jesus in your life. Nicodemus faced a choice, an all-important choice. It was a choice between remaining a questioning skeptic

0: and becoming a follower of Jesus. A choice between remaining where he was and entering into that whole new world. To better understand his predicament, let's take a look at what was happening in Jewish society at this time. The Pharisees and Sadducees, the leaders of Jewish society, decided that Jesus posed a terrible threat. They began to try to discredit him, and they tried to trick Jesus with their questions. They sent out bright young men, lawyers and scribes, who posed as truth seekers to ask Jesus questions. But they were questions designed to entrap. They tried to catch Jesus saying something that could get him into trouble with the authorities. The Jewish leaders were watching Jesus' every move. They had their spies everywhere. They believed they could expose Jesus as an imposter. Now, Nicodemus was part of this world of skepticism. He was a member of their exclusive group. It was all a game, a very serious and deadly game, but a game nevertheless. The questions weren't about getting answers. They were about setting one up, about intellectual arguments and proving who was right. Is it lawful to pay taxes to Caesar? If a woman has seven husbands who all die one after the other, whose wife will she be in the resurrection? A lawyer came up one day and asked Jesus, which is the greatest commandment in the law? Yes, lawyers could occupy themselves endlessly on that one. They could carry on very abstract arguments about which principle had priority over another. Jesus, however, summed it up very neatly with a statement from the book of Deuteronomy in chapter 6 and verse 5. You shall love the Lord your God with all your heart, with all your soul, and with all your might. Yes, that gives meaning to everything in life. But Jesus wanted people to face the truth about themselves. Do you realize that you can try to hide behind the truth? You can use it as a shield, hold it out there in front of you, wield it as a weapon, try to win arguments with it. You can try to score points with it. You can hide behind the truth. Yes, you can hide behind the truth. You can quote it so well that nobody notices that you're not dealing with the real problems inside. You can show off the correct state of mind so that no one notices the painful state of your heart. You can hide behind the truth. It's not enough for you to have the right answers. It's not enough for you to be able to quote God's principles. If it's not touching your heart, and if you're not allowing God into your life, then it's not the truth. Because truth changes a person inside. This is the drama, this is the dilemma that Nicodemus faced. The part of him that was a skeptic wanted to hide behind the truth. But another part of him wanted to take Jesus' words to heart. The proud Pharisee wanted to justify himself, but the honest seeker of truth wanted to be taught. It was a real struggle here on the Mount that night. Nicodemus asked Jesus two questions. How can a man be born again? Jesus told him he must be born of water and the Spirit. Wondering, Nicodemus asked, how can these things be? Jesus explained about the Spirit by using the example of the wind. We cannot see the wind, but we can see the effects of it. We cannot see the Holy Spirit, but we can see the effects of it on people. It lifts people's burdens, it comforts the sorrowing, and opens up our hearts to believe in Jesus. Nicodemus heard Jesus' words, and he couldn't make those words go away. They kept trying to get down into his heart despite all the mental games he could play. The skeptic was slowly turning into a follower, or at least he was taking definite steps in that direction. We catch a glimpse of this in a certain meeting of the Sanhedrin. They'd been grilling some officials who'd been sent out to bring Jesus in for questioning. The officers had failed to bring arguments against Christ that would be convincing. And the only explanation they could offer was, no man ever spoke like this man. The Sanhedrin rulers were, of course, very upset, saying in effect, "It's only the ignorant crowd that follow this Galilean Jesus. None of us believe in him." And it was at this point, this very moment, that Nicodemus stood up among his peers and said these words recorded in John, the 7th chapter and verse 51. "Does our Lord judge a man before it hears him and knows what he's doing?" It was only a question. It may have been only a timid attempt to turn back the tide of prejudice, but Nicodemus had taken a step. He had exposed himself to the scorn of his peers, the elite of Jerusalem. They immediately shot back at him, "Prophets just don't come out of Galilee. Are you also from Galilee? Don't be so ridiculous. Don't be so ignorant." Nicodemus had to do some hard thinking after this. It was becoming more evident that the Sanhedrin were acting out of their jealousy and hatred. They could make their opposition to Jesus sound very pious, but the murderous tone of their voices was certainly identifying their motives. And yet, how could he turn his back on the Sanhedrin? How could Nicodemus turn from them? He'd made it to the top. How could he take the risk of losing everything? Well, at a most unexpected, dark and frightening time, Nicodemus made a choice. The Sanhedrin had sentenced Jesus to death. Jesus the Galilean was dying on a Roman cross. And the friends of Nicodemus were circling that cross, mocking their defeated enemy. They suggested that if he was really such a miracle worker, that he should come down from the cross and save himself. But at that moment, Nicodemus could no longer join them. He'd seen something noble and compassionate in the way he thought of others, the way he forgave, and the way that he died. Nicodemus finally looked on this Christ in terms of his own need as a human being. Standing there at the foot of the cross, he realized that pride was just too heavy a burden for him to bear. Always trying to defend yourself was too wearisome a struggle. Always hiding behind the truth was too self-defeating. It was time to let the truth sink into his own heart. You must be born again. And so Nicodemus took the big step. He hurried back into Jerusalem and purchased a mixture of myrrh and aloes, the spices used for embalming, and he came back to the cross bearing these gifts. Another colleague from the Sanhedrin, Joseph of Arimathea, had received permission from Pilate to bury the body of Jesus. And so as the other members of the Sanhedrin watched in shock and amazement, Joseph and Nicodemus gently took Jesus' body down from the cross and they wrapped Jesus in burial clothes along with myrrh and aloes. Then they reverently carried him to Joseph's tomb. And as Nicodemus carried the noblest person he'd ever known, he was sure that pride was too heavy a burden to carry. It was far better to stop trying to be right all the time and to start out as a needy human being at the foot of the cross. The story of Nicodemus, who personally heard the greatest words ever spoken and found hope and happiness on the Mount of Olives, has encouraged and inspired people all over the world. The words that Jesus spoke that night not only dramatically changed the life of Nicodemus, but they've gone to the ends of the earth and changed the destiny of millions of people. And they haven't lost their influence in our world today. If you're struggling with the challenges and stress of everyday life and would like to experience God's unconditional love, if you're looking for ways to live a better life and find inner peace and true happiness, if you'd like to get closer to God, then I'd like to recommend the free gift we have for all our viewers today. It's the reading guides, A Second Chance at Life, and Bridge to a Satisfying Life. 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So make the most of this wonderful opportunity to receive the gifts we have for you today. 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
0: If you've enjoyed today's journey to Jerusalem and the Garden of Gethsemane, and our reflections on Nicodemus and the hope and happiness that Jesus can give us, then be sure to join us again next week when we will share another of life's journeys together. Until then, let's pray for God's leading and guidance in our lives. Dear Heavenly Father, we're tired of playing mental games. We're tired of keeping you at arm's length, tired of the arguments. Take away this heavy burden of pride. We need you as our Savior. We need you as the one who speaks to our hearts. We want to become all that you intend us to be, but we can't do it on our own. We become proud and brittle, just relying on our own strength. So we come to you acknowledging that even in our strength, there is weakness. We accept your gracious forgiveness and love. In the name of Jesus, amen.

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3: The call of the shepherd today from John chapter 10, verses 27 and 28. 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
5: 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And now today's host, Chris Lang.
6: Have you ever renovated a house before? Sometimes there's major repairs needed, and other times it might just be minor touch-ups. The house I purchased some years ago had dark gray shag carpet all over the house, even in the bathrooms and kitchen. Nice, huh? Well, of course, I made some changes, tearing out the depressing dark carpet and replacing it with wood in the kitchen and entry area and tile in the bathrooms and some lighter colored carpet in the bedrooms and living area. But can the same sort of thing work in a dating relationship? Can you simply size up your boyfriend or girlfriend and just help them do a major makeover? And what if the renovation is just a little one? Hi, I'm Chris Lang, and today's topic is dating renovations. My guest is Jason Illion. Jason is an author, a motivational speaker, an entrepreneur, former college football player, a husband and dad. Jason, did I leave anything out there?
7: I'm an owner of a very yippy metrosexual Maltese, too.
6: Nice.
7: I think that needs to be added to really complete that sentence.
6: That's nice. I like that. You know, now, if you haven't seen the interview we did in a previous season with Jason about his first book on dating, just visit our website on Hope on Fire and search for Dating Above the Hormones. Today, we're going to talk about Jason's soon-to-be-released book called You Can't Fix Crazy, and that's coming out any day now. And so, Jason, as soon as it comes out, I hope you'll shoot me a copy right off the press.
7: Absolutely.
6: With your autograph, of course.
7: Yeah, absolutely. Copies, consider it in the mail.
6: All right.
7: It's on its way to you already.
6: Nice. Well, you know, Jason, the interesting part of the summary that I saw of your book, it seems to be targeting. Now, first of all, how do you feel kind of having the mantle of the sort of young adult Christian version of Dr. Phil? I mean,
7: there's besides the hope I'm not going bald piece. You know, I think there's certainly an upside and downside to it. I think what Dr. Phil does in terms of really talking about and trying to get people to focus on the inward part of your life,
6: yeah,
7: instead of the outward things that are happening about what you look like and what you have and where you go, I think that's highly valuable. But for me, the real piece that's so important is just really the Christ-centeredness, right? Without that,
6: yeah,
7: we're all just miniature Dr. Phils. And so, you know, if we can focus on that, you know, it's an honor and a blessing, but sometimes too, there's a sense of transparency that comes with it, right? Because now everybody looks inside of my life all the time to see how things are going. And as you and I have talked about many times on and off the air, is none of us are perfect. We just have that grace that God gives us, especially in relationship.
6: Now, this this new book, You Can't Fix Crazy, I was impressed that it's written, if you were to compare it to a movie, sort of rating a movie rating, it's almost like a little bit more street language targeting people that maybe don't know Christ or

0: maybe are not believers.
1: Yeah.
0: Is that kind of who are you targeting with this new book?
1: Yeah, absolutely. So the book You Can't Fix Crazy was written specifically towards women. But when we talk about women, it's not necessarily just Christian women, it's women in general.
0: Mm-hmm.
1: And a lot of the inspiration for the book really came from all the questions that have come to me, not only through interviews like this, but over email and Facebook and MySpace and Twitter, you name it, they keep coming in. And not all of those women are specifically Christian. And so while it definitely has the Christian undertones of why Christ ought to be in the center of the relationship, and there's a whole chapter just talking about being equally yoked, it really talks about all sorts of things that women try to fix in men. And so the idea was to write it to have a little bit more kind of street lingo to it, if you want to say it, or as my mom would call it, ghetto. but really just to talk to people where they are, right?
0: Yeah.
1: And not to say, let's not try to get this all wrapped up in anything that that is too complicated or using big words that we don't understand. Let's just talk about it and be authentic and transparent. And that's kind of the point of the book.
0: Now, the breakdown seems, you know, if you were to give a quick summary, Jason, of sort of a kernel to somebody, you said it's really written for women. And from the sounds of it, you're getting a lot of inquiries from single women who are frustrated about their dating situation.
1: Right.
0: I mean, how would you summarize it in a couple sentences, the book itself, the message in it?
1: Yeah, well, it's really pretty simple because the book is written in as questions, right? So somebody writes a question in and then I answer it. And it's broken down by kind of chapters that are like one chapter will see, you know, you can't fix your in-laws. And that talks about having possible crazy in-laws. The other one says, you know, you can't fix Buddha, Muhammad, or Tom Cruise, right? And that's talking about being our faith and unequally yoked. Or you can't fix a tequila Tom, meaning you can't fix somebody that has drinking problems. And so basically, I take drinking and in-law problems and sex problems and money problems, and I break them down by chapter, and we just talk about them. And, you know, I think you read some of it. I even have some questions that people wrote in upset with me about how I approached it, and I answered it, right? Because I want them to hear both sides. Let people decide for themselves. Do they want to have a Christ-centered relationship, or do they not? And what does that mean?
0: What's interesting is you don't come across as overtly Christian, and yet you seem to gently integrate biblical principles into your commentary to these people who in many cases probably don't know Jesus.
1: Right.
0: How is this becoming a ministry for you in your life?
1: Yeah. Well, you know, when we first talked a year or so ago, and it was after the release of my book, Undressed, and after I'd been on The Bachelorette, right?
0: Mm-hmm.
1: You know, every time when I was on national TV, they weren't going to let me say the name of Jesus, right? Anytime I tried to, they pretty much blocked it out. But that doesn't mean you still can't talk about the essence of everything he's about and mm-hmm. really have those undertones in your day-to-day life as well as your writing. And it's the same thing here. It's kind of, you kind of hit him with a velvet hammer, if that means anything, right?
0: Yeah, yeah.
1: It's soft, but it's still hard enough to get to the point. You know, after you've had 9 or 10 or 12 broken relationships, do you want to have 12 more? Or do you really want to dig down to the heart of why it's broken in the first place? And you said it perfect at the beginning, is the renovation of your house often starts with the foundation and the internal pieces. And if those things aren't right, it doesn't matter what the external parts of the house look like.
0: Let's talk about a couple of the chapters. I just think your titles are very provocative. First of all, you can't fix the happy bachelor. What's that about? What's that about?
1: You know, there are so many guys, and you know this is a guy, because we all have friends that are like this, right? We have certain guy friends that they just don't want to get married. Right? It's not that they haven't found the right one. It's that they're just not ready to be married.
0: Yeah.
1: And there are so many women that are trying to tie themselves to guys and fix guys that are happy being bachelors.
0: Mm-hmm.
1: Well, you're just going to be miserable if you're trying to fix that guy. And so we simply walk through that chapter. If a guy's happy being a bachelor, if he's happy going out with a different girl every night of the week, or he's happy living the bachelorette life, that shag carpet that you got rid of, right? If they're happy with that, they're going to stay that way. And you can't fix that about a guy. And so just really trying to let women know that some guys are simply like that. I know it sounds crazy, but some guys are just like that.
0: So basically, you finish each chapter very appropriately, telling the women to wise up. You can't fix crazy and move on, right?
1: Right. Yeah. That's the whole point, is each one of these titles will come back to you and say, you can't fix crazy. And so why try?
0: Right.
1: Why waste your life trying to fix crazy? And even outside of the dating, we all have in-laws and friends that we just know there's something off, right? We can't fix them. So you either live with them or you move on.
0: Yeah. The next one is, you can't fix a passive man. What do you think of what's that about?
1: I mean, the heart of this chapter is really the fact that there's too many times that women have had to take the active lead in relationships now. And most of the women that I talk to, they want a man to step up, right? They want a man that's going to plan out the dates, that's going to be a godly leader in the relationship, that is going to step up and be the type of man they can follow. But some men just aren't. They're very passive. And some of them are very happy being passive. And if a guy's happy being passive, you can try to maneuver him into a leadership role, but a leader has to want to lead. And so the whole idea is, if they don't want to lead, once again, it's crazy to try to fix them.
0: What, you know, it's fascinating to me in the sort of liberated culture, somewhat more so than maybe at any time in Earth's history, that women have a form of liberation in the way they interact in society. And yet you're finding these secular minded unbelievers asking you questions like this about being frustrated about passive men. Doesn't that seem to sort of underscore the truth in the scripture that, you know, men were made to rule their households?
1: Absolutely. I mean, look at it this way, and I've heard you say this on your show many times, is we were made in the image of God, right? So whether you believe in him or not, you're still made in his image. You still got to breathe air. You're still confined to this body that you have. That's God's body, and we're made in that image. So it's not surprising that they're looking for these intimacy things, these vulnerability, these accountability, these leadership traits, because they were inbred in us since the beginning. And even if somebody doesn't know the name of Jesus or chooses not to follow, that doesn't change that internal structure that was given to us from day one. And that's why there's so many people that even wouldn't be found in church or going to Bible studies that are asking these prominent questions.
0: Next one, you can't fix the promiscuous player.
1: Do I need to explain?
0: Sounds pretty self-explanatory, brother.
1: You can't fix a guy that wants to sleep around, kiss around, mess around, whatever it is. If he's moving around, you can't fix that. And you're going to be in for a world of hurt if you try.
0: Yeah. Chapter four, you can't fix your virtual soulmate. is this a person who's kind of living vicariously through their online dating relationships?
1: Yeah, you know, in the last 10 years, online dating, just online connecting, whether it's through Facebook or MySpace or Twitter or whatever, or eHarmony, whatever these things are, it's exploded, right? And the reality is, a lot of women should know, is some guys and some women as well, they're talking to multiple people at the same time. And we all look good online, right? I mean, if they looked at the stats, and some stats show that people are on average a couple inch taller, 20 pounds lighter, and a different hair color online.
0: Yeah, right.
1: So people are either lying or dying or both. I don't know what else to say.
0: You know, it seems like this is an area where emotional intimacy, emotional connectivity happens so often and so easily.
1: Yeah.
0: Are you seeing that as just as significant a frustration, you know, with these emails you're getting from single people, the anger and frustration being led on emotionally, even if there's no sexual involvement?
1: Yeah, this is huge. And I think you've stumbled upon something that's is such a big factor and such a big problem, but never gets talked about. And we talk about it as emotional promiscuity, right? Just like you can have sexual promiscuity or where you're kissing or sleeping with different people, emotional promiscuity, that emotion, that bond that you have that happens before anything physical ever happened, that's what draws you in. And guys are building this with many different women. And in some instances, women are doing it with many different guys. Well, that is the very beginning of the unhealthy nature. Even if you look at Tiger Woods, right, what he had with all these women, there's a good chance that it didn't start with him sleeping with them. It started with text messages and phone calls and all these things that they built a bond and then they slept together, right? So if you're doing this in a dating relationship, one, what's going to stop it from carrying over to a marriage?
0: Jason, hold on. We'll be right back. Stay with us. 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
4: 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It's called I Recite. We describe it as a spiritual potluck.
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0: Welcome back. I'm Chris Lang, your host on Hope on Fire, relevant talk radio for young adults. I'm here joined by my friend Jason Illion, who's joining us via webcam from his home in the Dallas-Fort Worth area in Texas. Is that correct, my friend?
1: Yes, I'm just north of Dallas.
0: All right. Well, welcome back. It's great to have you on our program today.
1: Hey, thanks for having me, buddy. It's always good talking to you.
0: Same here. Before the break, you were in the middle of talking about this huge challenge as it relates to emotional intimacy and how easily that's become maybe one of the larger problems in internet communication of people connecting with each other.
1: Yeah, yeah. Well, you know, I was, first of all, I'm very long-winded, so feel free to cut me off, right?
0: But yeah.
1: Secondly, oh, you said, yeah, I appreciate that. Thank you for confirming.
0: I meant, okay, I'll do that for you, brother.
1: Yeah, sure you did. I'll remember
0: yeah,
1: that.
0: Yeah, right.
1: But we were just using Tiger Woods as an example, right? Because there's all these text messages and phone calls and internet things that create this, you see kind of the pre-story before the adultery ever happened. Yeah. Same thing happened with David Letterman, right? If you saw what, you know, he had an affair with one of the girls on a show, and there's this big long list of all the text messages and things that they exchanged.
0: Yeah.
1: And so this emotional intimacy, that is the core piece that the physical intimacy builds upon. And if you're giving that away for free or you're giving it to multiple people, you are setting yourself up for failure. And for some reason, a lot of times in society, that's not even addressed, right? The emotional piece is kind of a long distance second to the physical piece. It's like, yeah, we'll get there. But the reality is, you know, it's secondary only to the spiritual piece of our connection with Christ. But that second piece is emotional. And if that thing is not put together right, you built your house, it's a deck of cards.
0: You know, in Genesis chapter 1, the Bible makes it clear. It's in chapter 1, verse 26, it says, God said, let us make man in our image. In the very next verse, it says, male and female created he them. Yeah. That word God in Hebrew is Elohim, the plural form of God, or the, you know, Christians believe in a Trinity. Man and woman were, you know, when we think of being made in God's image, so often we think of the personal physical appearance or our personality. Right. And yet here's an indication that God intended male and female to complement each other in relationship to symbolize God, the Trinity, or God and God in community. And it just seems like your book, you know, this whole idea of dating, when you step back and you see the devil's attacks from the earliest stage of a person's life, they're confronted with media, and then they're, you know, puberty happens, and then they start dating, and they're already, you know, the twig is already bent. By the time you see all of these people frustrated by intimacy problems and, you know, that the devil is trying to destroy people before they even get to marriage.
1: Yeah. Absolutely. Well, you said it right. I mean, this was seeded in the garden, right? And so for us dating and married, this is seeded really early on in our dating lives. And I've said this many times before, is if you don't date right, how can you expect to marry right?
0: Yeah.
1: Right? Marriage is not the end game. In fact, it's the beginning. It's the beginning of the race. Everything, all the dating stuff is just stretching and training to get ready to be married. And all those things you struggle with, whether they're lust or pride issues or compassion issues or grace issues, whatever you struggle with, those things don't dissolve and disappear in marriage. They become revealed, right?
0: Yeah.
1: Because now you're living with this person that's a giant mirror, and she reflects every day. I mean, my wife can tell you about how imperfect her husband is, right? It's very clear that I'm by far a perfect husband. But what I've been able to see, because she's such a godly woman, is here are my imperfections played out on a daily basis that I then get to hand over to God, ask him to continue to refine and sanctify me.
0: Yeah.
1: And I get to grow in my relationship with my wife. And so the Trinity, my wife, myself, and God again, are once again put back together, which was the original design.
0: That's nice. That's awesome. Nice summary, Jason. Let's go back to, you know, we've talked about the emotional intimacy issues that are really messing with people's minds and these ladies who wrote emails for counsel. Let's talk about premarital sex now and kind of circle back around to this, because this is obviously the next, the huge amount of feedback that came in and frustration from these ladies. You compared in your book of how a verbal commitment is far different from a marital commitment, and argue that these are just so far different. Talk about that.
1: Yeah. You know, something about our culture has told us that, hey, if somebody's verbally committed to be with you, right, that they've committed their life to you verbally, that's the same thing as a marriage commitment. And the difference is, just taking it apart from a Christian standpoint, is first of all, if you've ever dated before, how many things verbally go wrong, right? Is it hard enough just to give somebody your order and have them take it to a restaurant and verbally get the right order? How many times does that go wrong? Yeah. And how many times have you been in a dating relationship where somebody just changed their mind because they didn't have any skin in the game? The other side is what God has. It's not just a marriage verbal commitment when you walk down the aisle. It's a covenant relationship, right? Yeah. God says two become one. When one becomes one, it's not, you can't take that apart. It only breaks.
0: Right.
1: And so there's a huge difference by saying, hey, this is just simply a verbal commitment, and this is a covenant relationship that God created. And that's the big difference. And that's what people need to understand.
0: You know, you got criticized in a huge way by a lady. And what happened in that criticism that you got? And you actually printed that in your book, by the way, which I applaud you for.
1: Yeah. So in the book, I had more than one person kind of write in and disagree with my approach on, you know, relationships and sex, right? And, you know, this one lady wrote in, and when you read it, you'll hear the anger in her voice. But basically, it was, if you reread it a couple of times, it's not just anger, it's hurt, right? She's been hurt multiple times in a relationship. And so her

0: anger, it's hurt, right? She's been hurt multiple times in a relationship. And so her argument to me was like, Jason, hey, you don't know everything. Not everybody has to live a Christ-centered life and hold sex until marriage. And so my response back was, you know, let me hear how you've lived out your life. And she's had sex multiple times with multiple partners that had promised to be the one that never were.
1: Yeah.
0: And you just saw this broken cycle that was happening. And my whole point was not to throw her under the bus, but just simply to show, like, listen, it doesn't work verbally. It has to be a Christ-centered covenant promise for this to work. And, you know, people can still disagree with me. They can read the book and still think I'm full of it. But, yeah. You know, if you're a betting man and you're betting the odds, I wouldn't bet against God.
1: Amen, brother. I'm loving that. You know, the biblical wisdom from the Bible has stood the test of time.
0: Absolutely.
1: You know, let's
0: going to be here long after we're gone.
1: Amen.
0: Right. Long after you and I are done having interviews and writing books and whatever we do, that wisdom is going to be around a lot longer than that. It's, you know, it's unbound wisdom. It's talks about the eternity before us, and the eternity after us. So we're just a small piece of that time.
1: Let's talk about the thing I love about God is that he saw you from eternity. He knew your name, and he knew my name. And everyone who's listening to this program today, he knew personally, and he loved us from eternity. That's a mind-boggling thought. I'm just inserting that because that just makes me excited.
0: You know, let's build upon that. Not only did he know our names, he loved us so much to give his only son, right?
1: Amen.
0: Which opened the door for love so that we could have one another to create a oneness, right? And that marriage oneness is a reflection of his oneness in the Trinity.
1: Amen.
0: Man, that's huge.
1: That's big. And that Jesus on the cross is hanging there and he sees you. And it says in Isaiah 53 that he looked at the travail of his soul and he was satisfied.
0: Yeah.
1: Because he saw you there. He would believe on his name.
0: That's pretty amazing.
1: Amazing. Love.
0: Yeah.
1: Let's talk about dating people from different faith backgrounds, since we're talking about our faith right now.
0: Yeah.
1: You really wrote a wonderful chapter on that. Why don't you, in the couple minutes we have left, kind of share a little bit from your heart about that?
0: Yeah, well, I think everybody can quickly go back to the Bible and talk about what it means to be unequally yoked, right? Not being on the same page with what your belief system is. And culture would tell us that that's not a big deal, but what could be bigger? I mean, I have a perfect example. I have two kids, and if I'm a practicing Christian, my wife is an atheist. If that was the case, then how do we raise our kids? What do we tell them to believe, right?
1: Yeah.
0: So what you believe is the very center of who you are. And to be equally yoked, to have somebody that shares the same spiritual maturity and wants to have you on that growth trajectory, or not perfect, but heading that direction.
1: Right.
0: It's so important, and I can't even stress it enough.
1: I mean, you made it sound actually like you made a comment that you're actually not even being yourself if you can't live your faith. I mean, that's a powerful comment.
0: Well, if you can't really speak out on a daily basis with the one that's going to be with you the rest of your life, what you believe about God and where you think you're going after this walk on earth is over, how can you really be you? It's like being a fraction of you for your whole life. So in essence, you're faking life.
1: We've got just a minute left. What would you say to the single ladies who are watching this program in sort of a summary message to them, and they're frustrated in their dating lives? What would you give them in terms of a final comment?
0: Yeah, you know, it's easy to be frustrated, but I hope every woman that reads this book or listens to this show or anything realizes that, you know, God's still God, and he has their best interests in mind. He's waiting, first of all, for them to build a relationship with him. And when you as a lady or as a man build a relationship with God, then he can open up a world of possibilities. In a world of 6 billion people, you just need one, right?
1: That's right.
0: I just need one person to spend the rest of my life with. God is more than capable of doing that. And don't try to fix all these, you know, promiscuous, happy bachelor, passive drinking guys, and focus on that one godly guy that God will bring in front of you. You can't fix crazy ladies, and you don't have to.
1: Jason, at the end of your book, you actually dedicate a little bit of time, and it to there are certain guys that can't be fixed because they're actually healthy.
0: Yeah.
1: And I appreciated that balance that you came in at on a landing at the end of your book.
0: Yeah, you know, sometimes women are trying to fix things that aren't broken from a godly perspective. They're just

0: preferences that they think are broken. In the reality, it's the guy's the healthy one. The crazy one's looking in the mirror, right?
1: Yeah.
0: Sometimes the women need to look themselves in the mirror before they ever go out and say, hey, all the men are broken.
1: Jason, thanks so much for your time and sharing with us today.
0: Hey, thanks, brother. It's always good to talk to you.
1: God bless you.
0: Hey, take care.
1: You know, before investing in a pre-existing home, you really need to see the potential in it as opposed to the way it looks. Unfortunately, in relationships, we can't see character potential quite that easily. One of the things I admire about Jesus is his ability to see people for what they can become as opposed to what they are. How simple then for us to partner with him and follow his counsel to seek first the kingdom of God and his righteousness, and then everything else will be added to us, including dating relationships with healthy potential. God bless you all, and thank you for watching today and listening on the radio wherever you are. 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

History is really his story. I'm Cindy Chang with Moving Moments. My pastor said that in one of his sermons, and I have not stopped thinking about it. Two words, but what a powerful truth. And it really is his story. Genesis 1:1 says, "In the beginning, God created the heavens and the earth." And John 1:1 through 4 tells us his son Jesus Christ, God in the flesh, was there too, because through him all things were made. So today, remember this, your life isn't just a series of random events. 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I'm Cindy Tang with Moving Moments. 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Thank you.

0: 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When I was just 10 years old, I lost my father, Joe, in the 9/11 attacks at the World Trade Center. 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
3: The call of the shepherd today from John chapter 10, verses 27 and 28. Jesus said, "My sheep recognize my voice. I know them and they follow me. I give them eternal life and they will never perish. No one will snatch them away from me." John chapter 10, verses 27 and 28.

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0: psychiatrist Kyle Pruitt, the author of the book titled Father Need, dads are just as important to children as moms, but in a very different way. He cited recent studies indicating that by 8 weeks, babies can distinguish between the differing caretaking methods of a mother and a father. Further studies found that infants are born with a drive to connect with their fathers. Teen rebellion is often a complex effort by adolescents to connect with their fathers by confronting his rules and values. Sadly, many young fathers today see their children's mother as the primary caregiver and nurturer in the family. But kids clearly need their fathers just as much, and in some cases, even more. Fathers, take time for your children. Don't squander the precious few years you have to invest in the life of your family.
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1: Some decisions are harder than others. Lately, I've been praying about what to do in a tough situation. I just want to do the right thing. Have you ever been there?
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1: The Bible says in Psalm 32, I will instruct you and teach you in the way you should go. 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Keep seeking the Lord. 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
5: Welcome to Your Bible and You. It's a radio journey through God's Word. I'm Dwight Lainhoff, and I'd like to thank you for joining me today as we open up the Bible. So, if you have your Bibles ready, or if you're just listening, let's begin our study with prayer. Our loving Heavenly Father, we thank you for the day that you've given us, for the blessings that we receive, known and unknown. We ask that your Holy Spirit will come into wherever we are today, and especially into our lives, into our hearts, and give us an insight into how you have related to your people throughout the centuries. In Jesus' name, amen. Well, we are in the book of 2 Kings, chapter 3. And Elijah and Elisha, they're kind of the big deal here, the main characters. And Elijah's gone on, carried up to heaven, as far as the scripture says here. And now Elisha is bearing the responsibility for the spiritual direction or misdirection that's happening in Israel, in Judah. In chapter 3, verse 1, it says, "Joram, son of Ahab, became king of Israel in Samaria in the 18th year of Jehoshaphat, king of Judah, and he reigned 12 years. He did evil in the eyes of the Lord, but not as his father and mother had done. He got rid of the sacred stone of Baal that his father had made. Nevertheless, he clung to the sins of Jeroboam, son of Nebat, which he had caused Israel to commit. He did not turn away from them." Now, a note here, although it said in previous chapters that Jehoram was king of Judah, chapter 3, verse 1 says that Jehoshaphat was Judah's king. Well, as a king grew older, it was common for the son to rule beside him. That's the answer here. Jehoshaphat, nearing the end of his reign, appointed his son Jehoram to rule with him. And Jehoram served as kind of a co-ruler with Jehoshaphat for 5 years, okay? The sins of Israel's kings are often compared to the sins of Jeroboam, the first ruler of the northern kingdom of Israel. His great sin was to institute idol worship throughout his kingdom, causing people to turn away from God. By ignoring God and allowing idol worship, Joram really clung to Jeroboam's sins. Well, let's continue on. Verse 4. "Now Misha, king of Moab, raised sheep, and he had to supply the king of Israel with 100,000 lambs and with the wool of 100,000 rams. But after Ahab died, the king of Moab rebelled against the king of Israel, and so at the time, King Joram set out from Samaria and mobilized all Israel. He also sent this message to Jehoshaphat, king of Judah. The king of Moab has rebelled against me. Will you go with me to fight against Moab? Well, I will go with you, he replied. I am as you are. My people are as your people. My horses as your horses. By what route shall we attack? He asked. Through the desert of Edom, he answered. All right, now let's stop right here for just a moment. Israel and Judah held some of the most fertile land and strategic positions in the ancient Near East. So it's no wonder that neighboring nations like Moab envied them and constantly attempted to seize the land. Moab lay just southeast of Israel, and the country had been under Israel's control for some time due to Ahab's strong military leadership. So when Ahab died, Mesha, the Moabite king, saw this as an opportunity, militarily, to rebel politically. While Israel's next king, Ahaziah, did nothing about the revolt, his successor, Joram, decided to take action. And so he joins forces with Jehoshaphat, king of Judah, and went to fight the Moabites. And frankly, together, Israel and Judah brought the Moabites to the brink of surrender. But when they saw the Moabite king sacrifice his own son and successor, they withdrew, even though they had won the battle. Moab fought many other battles with Israel and Judah, and some of them, in fact, were recorded by Mesha. Lived about 840 years before the time of Christ. And he carved his exploits on a plaque, which is called, by the way, the Moabite Stone. It was discovered in 1868. Well, that's kind of interesting, isn't it? I hope it is to you. Let's look at what the scripture says here after they had decided on how they were going to attack the Moabites. It says in verse 9, so the king of Israel set out with the king of Judah and the king of Edom, and after a roundabout march of 7 days, the army had no more water for themselves or for the animals with them. What? Exclaimed the king of Israel. Has the Lord called us three kings together only to hand us over to Moab? But Jehoshaphat asked, is there no prophet of the Lord here that we may inquire of the Lord through? And so it then goes on to say, well, an officer of the king of Israel answered, Elisha, son of Shaphat, is here. He used to pour water on the hands of Elijah. So Jehoshaphat said, the word of the Lord is with him. So the king of Israel and Jehoshaphat and the king of Edom, they went down to him. Elisha said to the king of Israel, what do we have to do with each other? Go to the prophets of your father and the prophets of your mother. No, the king of Israel answered, because it was the Lord who called us three kings together to hand us over to Moab. And Elisha said, as surely as the Lord Almighty lives, whom I serve, if I did not have respect for the presence of Jehoshaphat, king of Judah, I would not look at you or even notice you. But now bring me a harpist. So while the harpist was playing, the hand of the Lord came upon Elisha, and he said, this is what the Lord says, make this valley full of ditches. For this is what the Lord says, you will see neither wind nor rain, yet this valley will be filled with water, and you, your cattle, and other animals will drink. This is an easy thing in the eyes of the Lord, and he'll also hand Moab over to you. You will overthrow every fortified city and every major town. You will cut down every good tree, stop up all the springs, and ruin every good field with stones. And so, the next morning, about the time for the offering of the sacrifices, there it was, water flowing from the direction of Edom, and the land was filled with water. Now all the Moabites had heard that the king had come to fight against them, so every man, young and old, who could bear arms was called upon and stationed on the border. And when they got up early in the morning, the sun was shining on the water. And to the Moabites across the way, the water looked red, like blood. "That's blood," they said. "Those kings must have fought and slaughtered each other. Now to the plunder, Moab." Well, when the Moabites came to the camp of Israel, the Israelites rose up and fought them until they fled. And the Israelites invaded the land and slaughtered the Moabites, and they destroyed the towns, and each man threw a stone on every good field until it was covered. And they stopped up all the springs and cut down every good tree. Only Kir Hareseth was left with its stones in place, but men armed with slings surrounded it and attacked it as well. So when the king of Moab saw that the battle had gone against him, he took with him 700 swordsmen to break through to the king of Edom, but they failed. And then he took his firstborn son, who was to succeed him as king, and offered him as a sacrifice on the city wall. And the fury against Israel was great, and they withdrew, and they returned to their own land. Wow. What historical story that is. By the way, I just get the impression that Elisha was a bit of a cranky guy, and yet the Lord used him and spoke through him. All right, chapter 4, verse 1. The wife of a man from the company of the prophets cried out to Elisha, "Your servant, my husband, is dead. And you know that he revered the Lord, but now his creditor is coming to take my two boys as his slaves." And Elisha replied to her, "How can I help you? Tell me, what do you have in your house?" All right, now let's just get a little, you know, historical, cultural background here. Poor people and debtors were allowed to pay their debts by selling themselves or their children as slaves. God ordered rich people and creditors not to take advantage of these people during their time of extreme need, says that in Deuteronomy 15. This woman's creditor was not acting in the spirit of God's law. Elisha's kind deed, as we're going to read about, demonstrated that God wants us to go beyond simply keeping the law. We must also show compassion. You know, we can be legally correct, folks, and ethically off the beam. Now, we're going to see in this chapter four of God's miracles through Elisha. He provides money for a poverty-stricken widow. We're going to read more about that in just a second. He raises what seems to be a dead boy to life. He purifies poisonous food and provides food for 100 men. Now, these miracles seem to show God's tenderness and care for those who are faithful to him. If you think about this, friends, when reading the Old Testament, it's easy to focus on God's, what seems to be his harsh judgment on the rebellion of his people, and it seems to minimize his tender care for those who love and serve him. But to see him at work providing for his fellows helps us keep his severe justice toward the unrepentant in proper perspective. Well, let's continue on here. He asks her, "What do you have?" "And your servant has nothing here at all, except a little oil." So Elisha says, "Go around and ask all your neighbors for empty jars. Don't ask for just a few. And then go inside and shut the door behind you and your sons and pour oil into all the jars, and as each is filled, put it to one side." Well, she left him and afterwards shut the door behind her and her sons, and they brought the jars to her, and she kept pouring. When all the jars were full, she said to her son, "Bring me another one." But he replied, "There's not a jar left." And then the oil stopped flowing. She went and told the man of God, and he said, "Go sell the oil and pay your debts, and you and your sons can live on what is left. That's a great story. The woman and her sons collected the jars from the neighbors. The oil was probably olive oil. It was used for cooking. It was used for lamps. It was, you know, and for fuel. And the oil stopped only when they ran out of containers. The number of jars they gathered was an indication of their faith, I suppose. God's provision was as large as their faith and willingness to obey. Maybe there's a lesson for us there. Beware of limiting God's blessing by a lack of faith and obedience. God is able to do measurably more than all we ask or imagine. Well, let's look at verse 8. One day, Elisha went to Shunem, and a well-to-do woman was there who urged him to stay for a meal, and so whenever he came by, he stopped there to eat. And she said to her husband, I know that this man who often comes our way is a holy man of God. Let's make a small room on the roof and put in it a bed, a table, a chair, and a lamp for him. And then he can stay there whenever he comes to us. So, verse 11. One day when Elisha came, he went up to his room and he lay down there. He said to his servant Gehazi, call the Shunammite. So he called her, and she stood before him. And Elijah said to him, tell her you've gone to all this trouble for us. Now what can we do for you? Can we speak on your behalf to the king or the commander of the army? And she replied, I have a home among my own people. Well, what can be done for her? Elijah asked. And Gehazi said, well, she has no son, and her husband is old. And then Elisha said, call her. So he called her, and she stood in the doorway. About this time next year, Elisha said, you will hold a son in your arms. Oh, no, my lord, she objected. Don't mislead your servant, O man of God. But the woman became pregnant. And the next year, about that same time, she gave birth to a son, just as Elisha had told her. Now, the child grew. And one day he went out to his father, who was with the reapers, and he said, my head, he said to his father. His father told his servant, carry him to his mother. And after the servant had lifted him up and carried him to his mother, the boy sat on her lap until noon, and then he died. Must have had a heat stroke, right? And she went up and laid him on the bed of the man of God and shut the door and went out. She called to her husband and said, please send me one of the servants and a donkey so I can go to the man of God quickly and return. Why, go to him today, he said. It's not the new moon or the Sabbath. It's all right, she said. And so she saddled the donkey and said to her servant, lead on. Don't slow down for me unless I tell you. And so she set out and came to the man of God at Mount Carmel. And when he saw her in the distance, the man of God said to his servant Gehazi, look, there's the Shunammite. Run to meet her and ask her, are you all right? Is your husband all right? Is your child all right? Everything is all right, she said. And when she reached the man of God at the mountain, she took hold of his feet. And Gehazi came over to push her away, but the man of God said, leave her alone. She's in bitter distress. But the Lord has hidden it from me and has told me why. Did I ask you for a son, my Lord? She said. Didn't I tell you don't raise my hopes? And Elisha said to Gehazi, tuck your cloak into your belt, take my staff in your hand and run. If you meet anyone, do not greet him. If anyone greets you, do not answer. Lay my staff on the boy's face. But the child's mother said, as surely as the Lord lives and as you live, I will not leave you. So he got up and followed her. Gehazi went on ahead and laid the staff on the boy's face, but there was no sound or respond. So Gehazi went back to meet Elisha and told him, the boy has not awakened. When Elisha reached into the house, there was the boy lying dead on his couch. He went in, shut the door on the two of them, and prayed to the Lord. And then he got on the bed and lay upon the boy, mouth to mouth, eyes to eyes, hands to hands. And as he stretched himself out upon him, the boy's body grew warm. And Elisha turned away and walked back and forth in the room and then got onto the bed and stretched out himself once more. And the boy sneezed 7 times and opened his eyes. And Elisha summoned Gehazi and said, "Call the Shunammite." And he did. And when she came, he said, "Take your son." And she came in and fell at his feet and bowed to the ground. And she took her son and went out. Wow. Now, Elisha's prayer and method of raising the dead boy shows God's personal care, I believe, for people who are hurt. And we need to express genuine concern for others as we carry God's message to them. Only then can we fully and faithfully represent our Father in heaven. Well, here's another miracle. It says in verse 38 of 2 Kings 4, Elisha returned to Gilgal, and there was a famine in the region. And while the company of the prophets was meeting with him, he said to his servants, "Put on that large pot and cook some stew for these men." One of them went out into the fields to gather herbs and found a wild vine, and he gathered some of its gourds and filled the folds of his cloak. And when he returned, he cut them up into the pot of stew, although no one knew what they were. And the stew was poured out for the men, but as they began to eat it, they cried out, "O man of God, there is death in the pot," and they could not eat it. Elisha said, "Get some flour." And he put it into the pot and said, "Serve it to the people to eat." And there was nothing harmful in the pot. A man came from Baal Shalisha, bringing the man of God 20 loaves of barley bread, baked from the first ripe grain along with some heads of new grain. "Give it to the people to eat," Elisha said. "How can I set this before 100 men?" his servant asked. But Elisha answered, "Give it to the people to eat. And for this is what the Lord says, they will eat and have some left over." And then he set it before them, and they ate, and some had some left over, according to the word of the Lord. Well, now, when we get to chapter 5, it's the story of Naaman. This was my favorite story, or at least one of them, when I was a child. And later on, I used that story in a sermon as my father had. Now, in chapter 5, it says, in verse 1, "Now, Naaman was commander of the army of the king of Aram. He was a great man in the sight of his master. He was highly regarded because through him the Lord had given victory to Aram. He was a valiant soldier, but he had leprosy." All right, we need to stop there. Leprosy was kind of thought about like AIDS today. It was one of the most feared diseases of the time. Some forms of leprosy were extremely contagious and in many cases incurable. In its worst forms, leprosy led to death, and many lepers were forced out of the communities, out of the cities. They were in quarantined camps, and because Naaman still held his post, he probably had a mild form of the disease, or perhaps it was still in early stages. In either case, his life would have been tragically shortened by his disease. In fact, if you want to read up again more on this, you can read it as described in Leviticus chapter 13. Well, verse 2, see what happens here. Bands from Aram had gone out and taken captive a young girl from Israel, and she served Naaman's wife. She said to her mistress, "If only my master would see the prophet who is in Samaria, he would cure him of his leprosy." Now, just to give you a geographical picture here, Aram was Israel's neighbor in the northeast, but the two nations were rarely on friendly terms. And under David, Aram paid tribute to Israel, bunch of taxes. And in Elisha's day, Aram was growing in power and frequently conducted raids on Israel, trying to frustrate the people and bring about political confusion. Israelites' captives were often taken back to Aram after successful raids. And Naaman's servant girl was obviously an Israelite, kidnapped from her home and family. Ironically, Naaman's only hope of being cured actually is going to come from Israel. Naaman went to his master and told him what the girl from Israel had said. "Oh, by all means," the king of Aram replied. "I'll send a letter to the king of Israel." And so Naaman left, taking with him 10 talents of silver, 6,000 shekels of gold, and 10 sets of clothing. And the letter that he took to the king of Israel read, "With this letter I am sending my servant Naaman to you so that you may cure him of his leprosy." All right, let's bring this up to date here. The little girl's faith and Naaman's quest actually seems to contrast with the stubbornness of Israel's king. I mean, a leader in mighty Aram sought the God of Israel in Israel's own king, but the king wouldn't do it. Now, we don't know the little girl's name or much about her, but her brief word to her mistress brought healing and faith, we're going to see, in God to a powerful Aramean captain. God had placed her there or allowed her to be there for a purpose, and she was faithful. Now, let's stop for a moment here and think about this before we get back to the story of the little girl and about Naaman and leprosy. And that is, we are all in a variety of places, in our communities, in our lifestyle, in our life, in our country. We are sometimes not in places that we want to be. Maybe it wasn't our choice. But the lesson here is God can use us still. No matter how humble or small our position, God can use it to spread his words. Look for opportunities to tell others what God can do. There's no telling who will hear your message. So, well, verse 7 is interesting. As soon as the king of Israel read the letter, he tore his robes and says, "Am I a god? Can I kill and bring back to life? Why does this fellow send someone to me to be cured of his leprosy? See how he's trying to pick a quarrel with me." Well, when Elisha, the man of God, heard the king of Israel had torn his robes, he sent him a message. "Why have you torn your robes? Have the man come to me, and he will know that there is a prophet in Israel." So Naaman went with his horses and chariots and stopped at the door of Elisha's house. And Elisha sent a messenger to him to say to him, "Go wash yourself 7 times in the Jordan, and your flesh will be restored, and you will be cleansed." But Naaman went away angry and said, "I thought he'd surely come out to me and stand and call on the name of the Lord his God, wave his hands over me, and cure me of my leprosy. Are not Abana and Pharpar, the rivers of Damascus, better than any of the waters of Israel? Couldn't I wash in them and be cleansed?" So he turned away and went off in a rage. Naaman's servant went to him and said, "My father, if the prophet had told you to do some great things, would you not have done it? How much more then if he tells you, wash and be cleansed?" So he went down, and he dipped himself in the Jordan 7 times, as the man of God had told him. And his flesh was restored and became clean like that of a young boy. Now, let's just stop here for a moment. Naaman is a great hero, and he was used to getting respect, and he was outraged because he thought Elisha was kind of treating him in a cavalier manner, right? Treating him just like an ordinary person. He expected something more than that. I mean, after all, he had a letter from the king, right? And to wash in a great river would be one thing, but the Jordan, no matter what you may imagine, the Jordan was just a creek, unless it was flood time. It was small, it was dirty, so to wash in the Jordan, Naaman thought, was beneath a man of his position. But Naaman had to humble himself and obey Elisha's commands in order to be healed. That's obedience. That's what it's about. And it has to go with humility. We may not always understand the ways of God's working, but by humbling and obeying, we will receive a blessing. All right, let's go on here. He was cured. And then in verse 15, it says, Naaman said, "Now I And all of his attendants went back to the man of God, and he stood before him and said, "Now I know that there is no God in all the world except in Israel. Please accept now a gift from your servant." The prophet answered, "As surely as the Lord lives, whom I serve, I'll not accept a thing." And even though Naaman urged him, he refused. "Well, if you will not," said Naaman, "please let your servant be given as much earth as a pair of mules can carry. For your servant will never again make burnt offerings and sacrifice to any other god but the Lord." Well, we've run out of time, and we'll continue the story next time. Until we meet again this same time and station, I'm Dwight Lainhoff, reminding you that we don't live by bread alone, but by every word that proceeds from the mouth of God. This program comes to you from studios in the Meadowglade Church, Battleground, Washington.

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2: By the way, are you the type of person others might refer to as a perfectionist? There might be a little bit of that in all of us. You've probably heard stories of people, artists and creative people, for example, who are never fully satisfied with a project of theirs. But the deadline comes and they have to stop working on it. Sound familiar? It might be anything from the perfect loaf of bread you bake to the perfect document you produce, or playing your musical instrument perfectly. You've heard it said, "Be patient with me, God is not finished with me yet." God does keep working on us, seeking to make us the best we can be. You could call him the ultimate perfectionist who wants you to be a masterpiece. This is By the Way.

0: So I've got a question for you.
1: And I have the answer.
0: You've talked to a lot of wives over a lot of years. What would you say wives would say makes them feel cherished by their husbands?
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1: Well, I think every husband should ask that because every wife is a little bit different.
0: That's why I'm asking it right now.
1: And so I think that's the question to ask, but I think we all want to feel seen, feel appreciated, loved, time. That's what I'm saying. There's a lot of different things.
0: Well, every husband I know is asking the same question right now. Well, what makes you feel seen and heard and loved?
1: That's the question to ask your wife, because for you to ask it means you care about her and you see her. What a great question. What can I do to make you feel cherished?
0: Guys, ask that question tonight.
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3: With SRN News, I'm Ron Taylor. A mistrial was declared Friday in the Lindsay Clancy child killings case after the jury deadlocked.
4: Neither Clancy nor her family showed emotion as the judge announced the trial was ending without a resolution because jurors, after 7 days of deliberations, remained deadlocked. Her lawyer, Kevin Reddington, said he believes she would have been acquitted if not for a juror who was the subject of a dispute over whether the judge's instructions were being followed. Plymouth County DA Timothy Cruz said there would not be an immediate decision about a second trial and public opinion would not be a factor. Clancy remains charged with murder and is expected to stay at a psychiatric hospital until her case is resolved. I'm Julie Walker.
3: The legal jostling continues ahead of the November midterm elections.
5: Missouri officials are urging the Supreme Court to allow new congressional boundaries designed to give Republicans a potential additional House seat. The state's top court says the existing districts must be used in November and has ordered a statewide vote on the replacement map. The dispute is part of a broader redistricting campaign. Missouri law sets Tuesday.

0: as the deadline for changes in the November ballot. Richard Boyd reporting.
1: The military says it struck three Iranian oil tankers after Navy warships were targeted with ballistic missiles. The military statement Saturday said that an aircraft carrier and destroyer evaded multiple unprovoked Iranian attacks and no U.S. personnel were hurt. Experts note a dangerous escalation after Iran's previous attacks at sea targeted commercial shipping. Russian President Vladimir Putin meeting with U.S. envoys Steve Witkoff and Jared Kushner at the Kremlin. The talks Saturday were aimed at reviving a stalled push to end Russia's full-scale invasion of Ukraine. The Kremlin has ordered a three-day halt on strikes against Kyiv that started at midnight on Saturday. This is SRN News.
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1: Correspondent Michael Harrington says cohabitation is becoming the norm in this country.
3: The Pew Research Center reports that 77% of all American adults in their 30s or 40s have lived together with a romantic partner without the benefit of marriage. 37% have done this more than once. And the percentages hold remarkably steady across various racial groups and education cohorts. Cohabitation has simply become normalized across the nation. Pew also reports that most cohabiting relationships last about 18 months. Michael Harrington reporting.
1: A judge has reaffirmed his decision that Texas cannot enforce its restrictions on some public drag shows. A U.S. District Judge David Hittner has ruled that the ban violates the Constitution. He says the Texas statute is overly broad and unfairly targets drag shows. State Attorney General Ken Paxton calling Hittner's ruling a profoundly flawed decision that endangers our children, and he plans to appeal it. A number of states are taking action as well. This is SRN News. Federal regulators are opening a probe into Tesla.
4: They want to know if Tesla's new steering wheel-free taxis comply with safety rules. A day after the company began offering rides in the vehicles, the National Highway Traffic Safety Administration said it was looking into whether Tesla was in full compliance with federal rules in deploying so-called cyber cabs in Austin, Texas, given that the two-seater cars lack steering wheels, mirrors, and brake pedals.
1: As correspondent Bill Alexander. Rescuers in Nepal have pulled out a Chinese man and woman in separate operations 10 days after devastating floods hit the country. The man was rescued from a hydropower tunnel, bringing the total to three workers pulled from that area. Nepal's army said a joint rescue team of Nepalese military personnel rescued the man from the nearly 740-foot tunnel. At least 1,300 people were killed in the August 26 floods, and more than 5,000 still remain missing. More details at srnnews.com.
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2: Due to the subject matter in this episode, parental guidance is suggested. How do you do? The famous pastor and theologian Dietrich Bonhoeffer wrote, "By judging others, we blind ourselves to our own evil and to the grace which others are just as entitled to as we are." The woman in our story today was no stranger to the judgments of others. She feared her soul would never know peace as she sought community in wrong places. She discovered to whom she really belonged when her heart and mind and very life were unshackled.
3: You'd rather not? You'd rather not?
4: I'm just not ready.
3: We've been together for over a year.
4: I know.
3: I can't believe this.
4: I'm sorry. Maybe if we date a few more months or another year.
3: You can't be serious.
4: Why not?
3: I'll tell you why not, Kim. Because I was just on one knee knowing you're the woman I want to spend the rest of my life with. And you don't feel the same.
4: It's not you. I just can't think about getting married. I'm 18.
3: Plenty of people get married at your age. I'm 25 with a good job, a nice house. And you don't appreciate how hard I work.
4: I get that you're ready to settle down.
3: Well, I'm not going to continue dating someone whose priorities aren't the same.
4: But Jerry,
3: It doesn't matter, Kim. We're over.
2: Proclaiming the good news, this is Unshackled. True life stories of real people dramatized and produced in Chicago by Pacific Garden Mission. They fall into homelessness from addictions, mental illness, or a host of other problems. Whatever the reason, Pacific Garden Mission is there for them, offering meals, dormitories, fresh clothing, and even some medical and dental care, all without charge. The mission also has classes and a computer lab where guests can develop job skills. The goal is to help them reunite with families and re-enter society able to contribute their talents. To that end, pastors and counselors guide them to the truth that sets them free. The truth that each one was created for a special purpose. Those who recognize and receive this truth step into a future that is assured and full of peace. And that same transformation is what this program celebrates. Now for broadcast around the earth, here is episode number 3947 in the series Unshackled, the program that makes you face yourself and think. The woman in our story would have to come to terms with the reality of her true identity. Where she ended and why is her story. This is the true testimony of Kim McGee, right now on Unshackled.
5: Regret has followed me for most of my life. Some people can learn from a situation and move on, but for me, regret has been like trying to walk through quicksand. The choices I made in the moment didn't teach me. They only pulled me deeper, making everything worse. But things hadn't always been this way. In fact, growing up in Missouri, I was a happy child, on the right path, with a world of potential lying before me.
6: What's Mom doing?
7: Getting saved.
6: What?
7: Weren't you listening? Pastor said if you receive Jesus, your sins are forgiven and you're saved from the fires of hell.
6: I heard. But why is she up front?
7: Mom's praying with Pastor to ask Jesus to save her.
6: Now Dad's going too.
7: I want in on this.
6: Wait, I want to receive.

0: Jesus too.
1: I was 7 that day in church when my whole family recognized our need for Jesus. It was a beautiful moment to share as a family together. Afterward, my family was at church every time the doors were open and signed up for every activity imaginable. I enjoyed every minute of it. Having faith brought me comfort and gave me a sense of peace and purpose we lacked before.
0: I got an idea!
2: Oh yeah?
0: See old man Jacoby's garage window over there?
2: Yeah, it's cracked.
0: Exactly. No one's gonna care if a rock goes through it.
2: What?
0: This right here is a good one.
2: We'll need a lookout.
0: We're the only two that come this way after school.
2: True.
0: Think this will make me go to hell?
2: What?
0: Oh, you know my grandma, half out of her sputtering mind, always proclaiming hooligans are going straight to hell.
2: This may turn you into a hooligan.
0: Yeah. Ugh. Hell's ruining our fun.
2: I won't go to hell, though.
0: What do you mean?
2: I got a ticket to heaven with my name on it.
0: You get that by going to church?
2: Sorta. When I was 7, I went up to the front of church and asked Jesus to save me.
0: That was 3 years ago.
2: No! It's good for eternity!
0: You lucky duck!
2: Your family should go do it, too.
0: It'd have to be over Christmas or Easter. We only go twice a year.
2: Just ask the pastor.
0: Maybe. I don't want to have to go to church more.
2: Yeah, I'm not sure how it all works. But you know what I do know? Batter up!
1: Although I

0: Although I chickened out and didn't shatter Mr. Jacoby's window, the incident raised some spiritual questions inside me. Like, why didn't everyone's family have Jesus as a promise for an afterlife? It was so easy to know where you were going when you die. Made little sense to me. At 10 years of age, I had yet to grasp the importance of a relationship with the Lord. The faith I had would soon put me to the test.
1: I'm never coming again!
2: Don't judge so hastily.
1: No one in that church was under 70!
2: I saw teenagers.
1: Yeah, ones who look rejected from every rank of society.
2: Kim, that's not kind or accurate.
1: What's wrong with our old church?
2: Nothing. I just heard a lot about this one and wanted to try it out.
1: Well, I hope you're happy. I'm missing all my friends and I was bored out of my mind.
2: I actually really enjoyed the sermon. Found it insightful. I'd really like to come back.
1: Not surprised.
2: Have an open mind.
1: My open mind just decided church isn't for me anymore.
2: Is that so?
1: Mom, I don't drink, smoke, cuss, or skip school. I'm responsible enough to make up my own mind.
0: I believed that my mom was ruining my life. How could she not understand that no one remotely popular attended that church? Like a hot breath on my neck, I could feel the closeness of reputational ruin she was bringing upon me. Being popular was vitally important to me, and everyone liked me. I wasn't going to mess that up, especially considering the comments and remarks I'd recently been receiving.
3: My, my, my. Check out Charlie.
4: Oh, yeah. Nice haircut.
2: He's so dreamy.
3: It's those eyes.
2: They're gorgeous.
3: I wish he'd walk past us.
2: I could breathe in his Ralph Lauren polo and die happy.
4: You guys want to meet up after school?
3: Don't.
4: What?
2: You're ruining the moment again, Kim.
4: How am I ruining?
3: You're still clueless.
2: How many times does it have to be explained?
4: I'm not ruining
3: anything. You don't even try to join our conversations.
2: Not even the slightest attempt.
3: You hijack the middle of conversations, and it's so rude.
2: What's wrong with you?
0: My friends often gave me a hard time for not joining in with them gushing over boys. I mean, I liked boys, even had several boyfriends, but I wasn't one to swoon over them. And I never felt like I measured up to the other girls because I wasn't as prissy as they were. I suppose I thought I was less of a girl. Plus, their prissiness was tiresome to me. After graduating and turning down another marriage proposal, I decided working at the mall sounded like liberation. If only I would have foreseen how dangerous that decision would become.
5: So, how are you liking it so far?
0: It's been a fun first week.
5: Good.
0: Helping the little girls pick out earrings has got to be one of my favorite things.
5: Oh, they get so excited. You know, we're going to sell out of those white kitten earrings.
0: They're flying off the shelves.
5: I even want a pair, and I hate cats. I was worried that you might feel awkward on shifts with Mandy.
0: No, the manager's fine.
5: I mean, you know why she hired you.
0: My unlimited availability?
5: Because you're a peppy young girl.
0: My energy's probably good with the customers.
5: Kim, she hired you for the same reason she hired me.
0: Why'd she hire you?
5: So she could brush up against my side a little too close and tell me how nice I smell. And try to offer me rides and take me out on dates.
0: What?

0: position as the manager who hired us is wrong on so many levels.
1: Now you know, so you can be thinking about your own escape line.
0: I was so grateful for my coworker's warning. In front of my bathroom mirror and on the drive to work, I'd rehearse some version of, "I appreciate you hiring me, Mandy, but I'm not interested in that, and please, please, please don't fire me." And yet, it was never quite like that. Mandy's advances were much more subtle. She knew how to make herself alluring, and she was more than I imagined anyone could be.
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3: With all this rain, no one's venturing out to come to the mall.
0: It's slow.
3: Well, I don't mind it.
0: Time goes faster when we're busy.
3: It does. But I enjoy a slower pace sometimes.
0: That makes sense.
3: I wanted you to know you do a really great job with the window displays.
0: I do?
3: Since you started putting the displays together, shoppers come in pointing to what they saw in the window. They've never done that before.
0: Really?
3: And certainly not to this degree.
0: Oh, I'm so glad.
3: I can tell you have a real eye for those kinds of things.
0: Thank you. I mean, I try to see what looks best from my own view.
3: I'm hoping you'll have a couple ideas for the rest of the store.
0: I was thinking how we could refold the scarves so customers are better able to see the designs.
3: That's brilliant. I've never known what to do with them.
0: Come on. Since we're not busy, I'll show you. Mandy became my biggest cheerleader. She was so good at assuring and encouraging and allowing me to be me. I never felt pressure to fit in or be some other way than how I was. It was as though she was always wanting the best for me and trying to find ways I could grow freely and become more. I didn't have anyone else like that in my life. And in many ways, it was a lifeline for me.
3: Kim?
0: Yes. Back here.
3: You need help finding the earrings?
0: No, I'm just hiding.
3: Oh, what's the matter?
0: My uncle passed away, and
3: I'm so sorry, Kim. I have a favorite uncle, and if anything would happen to him, I'd be devastated.
0: I'm glad you get it.
3: Of course. Take all the time you need. I'll handle the store.
0: Oh, but it's Saturday.
3: I got it, Kim. You get a cold drink and take some deep breaths and see how you're feeling.
0: You're not sending me home?
3: No. Staying busy might help you cope. This is a difficult time.
0: Thank you. You always understand. Then it happened. When Mandy asked me to be her girlfriend, I was excited to accept. Being a homosexual made complete sense to me. No wonder I hadn't fawned over the boys at school or jumped at marriage proposals. I had known I was different, and this explained why. Mandy's love for me fit the ache in my heart that no one else seemed to even notice. That was all I could see. I certainly could not see how much that blindness would cost me.
4: It's Lou!
5: Jello shots at the corner table! Woo!
6: You got it.
3: This is Kim.
5: Oh, aren't you a doll? Mandy always has the look.
0: Nice to meet you.
5: Come on back. Everyone's here.
3: The party started without me?
5: You know my motto. I'll wait for no man.
0: Because it's the lesbian party?
5: We don't need them

0: anything.
1: The homosexual community went out of their way to be accepting and supportive of my choice. I went on to live that lifestyle for 14 years. But in a way, it wasn't truly living. More like hiding. I was never totally at ease with my chosen identity. In fact, deep down, I was ashamed.

0: a double life, lying constantly to my family. What else was I to do when they couldn't handle the truth?
1: Your father and I know something's going on.
0: What are you talking about?
2: All your sneakiness and half-truths, or all-out lies.
1: You must take us for idiots.
0: No, I don't.
2: Don't you think we deserve to know what our daughter is up to?
1: Who you are? Where you live?
0: I understand your concern, but I live my own life and I take care of myself, and there's no need for you to worry.
1: Then tell us the truth.
0: The truth is something I can't take back. You might not want to know.
2: Kim, out with it.
0: I'm gay. And I have a girlfriend.
2: You're confused.
1: Yeah. You've had boyfriends. You cannot be gay.
2: No, wait. Now, if one of them did something to you, I am gonna...
0: No, Dad!
1: Is this some cry for what? Attention?
0: It has nothing to do with that. I have a woman who's very meaningful to me, and we're in
1: love. Why couldn't it have been drugs?
2: No, honey.
1: That's what I thought she was doing.
2: No, don't wish drugs upon our child.
1: But I do! That's fixable. We could be taking her to rehab right now.
0: Why do you think I need fixed?
2: No, this goes against everything we've taught you.
1: And what the Bible teaches us.
0: Why can't you just be accepting?
2: Accepting of this lifestyle of sin that you've chosen?
0: Other parents are. They can handle their child holding different views.
1: Kimberly, what would you have us do?
2: Do you want us to pat you on the back?
1: Be like everyone else who's not caring about their child's soul?
0: You two just don't get it.
1: I've had it.
2: We're drawing the line, Kim.
0: You're just going to what? Banish me?
1: It'll be hard, and we'll miss you.
2: We will not support you in this lifestyle.
1: Someday you'll understand how much we love you.
0: I didn't have the heart to tell my folks that my lifestyle included all kinds of alcohol and drugs, too. They would have lost their minds. No one stood a chance at convincing me I was wrong, because I spent so much time convincing myself I was right. I was brainwashed. And it turned out the pastor I sought help from was even more brainwashed than me.
3: How's it going today, Kim?
0: Well, I miss my folks. I haven't talked to them in 5 months.
3: Has it been that long?
0: Yeah. They keep in touch with me through my brother. They send cards and tell me they're praying for me and that they love me. It breaks my heart, though. We've always been such a tight-knit family.
3: I can't say when, or even if, they'll come around.
0: How am I supposed to live the rest of my life without relationships with them?
3: Don't forget, you have a community of support.
0: I didn't mean to devastate my parents. Had you seen the looks on their faces? It was crushing.
3: Of course you didn't want to hurt them, but you can't help the way you were wired when you were born.
0: My mind is so twisted right now. I almost wish I'd been raped or sexually abused so my homosexuality could be a result of circumstances and not my own choice.
3: You should take pride in who you are. If others, even your family, can't accept it, it's still okay. You have family and community.
0: I was saved when I was 7. Do you think I still am?
3: Absolutely, Kim. God knows you're a good person.
0: Satan had plenty of people around me trying to convince me I was doing nothing wrong. Right up to a pastor. The community I was in was good at persuading individuals to believe that most people agree and have no issue with the way we choose to live, and that the small handful of people who push back are judgmental and cruel and are brainwashed into upholding the status quo. Yet there was always a part of me that was unsettled, and I began to fear living my entire life without ever knowing a sense of peace. A memory from my childhood began to play again and again in my mind.
4: You can choose your sin, but you can't choose your consequence.

0: Those words held such power and conviction to the point it scared me. Where was I going to spend eternity? Did my coming to Jesus when I was 7 still guarantee my salvation? Had it ever? Theologians could fight over the merits and grace of salvation to no end. I was coming to see the truth was between me and God alone.
1: You look terrible.
0: I barely slept last night.
1: What kept you up?
0: That's what I need to talk to you about.
1: What?
0: I just feel so much guilt.
1: It's too early to get into this again.
0: If you don't want to hear about it, don't ask.
1: Kim, you've been gay twice as long as I have.
0: What does time have to do with it?
1: Quite a bit, considering it's been 14 years and you've tried going straight and always come back.
0: Are you dismissing my feelings?
1: You're a broken record when it comes to this. It's so tiring.
0: Well, good. We'll break up so I don't tire you.
1: Fine. Don't call me when you're bored of your straight life.
0: I hated to admit it, but my girlfriend was right. I had made several attempts to get out of the homosexual lifestyle, but would eventually always fall back into it. I couldn't cut ties with the community, so I was constantly being tempted. What would make it any different this time? Was I just setting myself up for defeat, and everyone else could see how obvious it was? Not another night without sleep. I don't know how I'm gonna do this. It's too hard. I miss my friends. It's like I'm lost without this community. Please, God. Please help me. God, I'm so tired of my life and the mess I've made. If I wasn't born gay, and if it was wrong for me to live that way, then please, Lord, change me from the inside out. I can't do it without you. It's never worked using my own strength. So please, God, help me. God was gracious and gave me the strength I needed. It didn't happen overnight. But as I became more involved with the church and activities, I could feel the shift inside of me. I was involved in Bible study every day of the week and yearned to surround myself with all the God I could. I wanted to know Him, to see Him, to do something that I'd never done before. Have a relationship with Him. Truly submit to Him. Was my true coming out. I've been coming to this Bible study for 2 years now. I just wanted to share how much my heart and desires have changed since I began coming. You see, I was living a homosexual lifestyle, filled with drugs and alcohol, and I hadn't been strong enough to leave. I especially found it difficult to break away from the community I shared within that group.
2: Wow, Kim. I had no idea.
0: I truly appreciate the friendships and support I have come to find here.
3: Kim, thank you for sharing. I think I can speak for all of us when I say we love you more now than we did before.
4: Totally.
5: We love you.
2: Praise Jesus for delivering you.
0: I had been so hesitant to share my past, but my relationship with Christ led me to be truthful. I wanted to be known. I couldn't have asked for a better welcoming. It was clear to me that this community of believers was where my heart belonged. And for the first time in my life, the peace I feared I'd spend my entire life without washed over me. Jesus is so much more than my ticket to heaven. He saves and redeems and loves me every single day. And He hath put a new song in my mouth, even praise unto our God. Many shall see it and fear and shall trust in the Lord.
4: God has certainly given Kim a new song, and she works through ministries and events to help others who are in similar predicaments. She also shares her testimony on radio and TV, praising God for her 29 years of freedom. She encourages others to never give up on the lost. Listening friend, as sinful human beings living in a sinful world, we are beset with weaknesses, temptations, and inducements to sin. Our world is filled with lures and entrapments, including the enticement to practice homosexuality. The Bible does not describe homosexuality as a greater sin than any other. All sin is offensive to God. Without Christ, we are lost, whatever type of sin has entangled us. According to the Bible, God's forgiveness is available to the homosexual just as it is to the adulterer, idol worshiper, murderer, and thief. God promises the strength for victory over sin, including homosexuality, to all those who will believe in Jesus Christ for their salvation. How about you, friend? Maybe today is the day you ask Jesus to forgive your sins and believe in Him as Lord so He can reveal His plan for your life. If you need help making this crucial decision, we encourage you to call 1-888-NEED-HIM or visit chataboutjesus.com. 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Original music, Don Badorf. 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

0: 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Maybe the kids can write you back, but we need you to be a part of it. God bless you. Thank you so very much.
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4: With SRN News, I'm Ron Taylor. U.S. negotiators in Moscow are trying to revive a stalled push to end Russia's invasion of Ukraine.
5: U.S. negotiators Steve Witkoff and Jared Kushner arrived in Moscow Saturday in an effort to revive a stalled push to end the war in Ukraine. On Friday, President Donald Trump blamed the stalled talks on a personality problem.
6: Your President Zelensky and President Putin, they truly hate each other.
5: Russia and Ukraine have recently escalated aerial attacks, but both say they are halting airstrikes during the U.S. envoy visit. I'm Donna Water.
4: America's job market showed reduced strength last month as employers add 162,000 jobs, beating the sluggish hiring pace seen in recent months and underscoring the resilience of the economy.
7: The unemployment rate remained at a low 4.1%, a sign that businesses continue to hire and invest despite economic headwinds. The solid jobs report offers further evidence that the economy remains on firm footing and gives the Trump administration and Republicans in Congress a strong economic message heading into the midterm elections. Pickups in manufacturing and construction industries, long championed by President Trump, were key drivers of the job growth. Restaurants, bars, and hotels also posted substantial gains, suggesting continued consumer confidence and business growth. Bernie Bennett, Washington.
4: The military has struck three Iranian oil tankers after Navy warships were targeted with ballistic missiles. The military statement Saturday said that an aircraft carrier and destroyer evaded multiple unprovoked Iranian attacks and no U.S. personnel were hurt. Experts note a dangerous escalation after Iran's previous attacks at sea targeted commercial shipping. Rescuers in Nepal pulling out a Chinese man and woman in separate operations 10 days after devastating floods hit the country. At least 1,300 people were killed in the August 26 floods, and more than 5,000 remain missing. This is SRN News.
8: Is there anything wrong with having plenty? What a wonderful thing it is to live where there is an abundance of food. There are many people around the world who go to bed hungry. Some have to take turns eating just to make the food they have go around. What a blessing it is to have an abundance of water. Many people in the world don't have it. Some have to walk great distances every day for a small supply of water. Some bathe in

0: rivers that also are used for human and animal waste. The problem with having plenty is that plenty is taken for granted and the blessing of plenty isn't appreciated. In fact, sometimes the plenty can be used in undisciplined waste. So, is there anything wrong with discipline? Of course not. Discipline needs to be practiced the best by those who have the most, or the plenty will fizzle out. If God has blessed you with plenty, thank Him and use it wisely. This is Rod Bieber with Seed Time and Harvest.
1: A WNBA team doubles down on the LGBT agenda.
2: The Toronto Tempo has introduced a new mascot, and it is described as a, quote, non-binary blue snapping turtle that uses the pronouns she, they. The entire league is embroiled in a debate about its avowed support for transgenderism and whether men who are living as women will be drafted next spring. Recently, there have been disputes at WNBA games with fans debating transgenderism and some being expelled from arenas for their attire or signs. Michael Harrington reporting.
1: An increasing number of Americans are turning to artificial intelligence for spiritual insight. Critics say this is a dangerous trend. Noreen Harrisfield of St. John's School of Theology and Seminary in Collegeville, Minnesota, says AI chatbots are too eager to agree with a person, serving as a cheerleader rather than a guide. Those chatbots are powered by a large number of language models. This is SRN News. A partial ceiling collapse and other safety concerns at the Kennedy Center comes as President Trump pushes to renovate the venue. We get more on the story from correspondent Donna Warder.
3: The Kennedy Center is temporarily closed after a chunk of ceiling in the grand foyer fell Friday evening during a storm. Photos show a large hole in debris littering the red carpet in part of the hallway that connects the Kennedy Center's three main performance auditoriums. The Performance Center's Trump-aligned board has been fighting in court to move forward with plans to add President Donald Trump's name to the building's facade and to close the center for 2 years for a $250 million renovation. The center Public Relations says the partial ceiling collapse is another example of the urgent need to close for renovation and revitalization. Donna Warder, Washington.
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4: Do you want to live without regret today? Then consider Jesus' words from the book of John. But you shouldn't be too concerned about perishable things like food. Spend your energy seeking the eternal life that I, the Son of Man, can give you. For God the Father has sent me for that very purpose. John 6, verse 27.
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saw an illustration the other day of a guy going up to one of these vending machines, like you see for candy, and you can push A, 1, 2, 3, 4, 5, 6, 7, 8, 9, 10, or B through 10, and you have all sorts of various selections for these products you see in the window. 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The illustration I saw not too long ago in a magazine had this hand ready to push amid other products called

work, self-pity, depression, fear, loneliness. There was a product which was number B5, and it was called joy. Hi, welcome to Night Sounds. Did you know that you or I can, if we want to, choose joy? And it doesn't always have to be represented with bells and big strings and a glorious, effulgent sound.

Right Sounds on the air to you. Bill Pierce here, and I've chosen to title my program tonight, Choose Joy. Do you know this is possible? Maybe you're starving for joy. You don't know where it is. How do you define joy? Is it jumping up and down, laughing? Or could it be the smile on the face of someone you love? The recognition that you are loved, that you have hope, that there's something to do today that can be productive, that you have an overview beyond the distressing dismay of the world system and what it produces. Just a moment ago, we heard an interpretation of Beethoven's famous Ninth Symphony. Joyful, joyful, we adore thee, Lord of glory, Lord of earth. You know, joy can be represented in quietness, in confidence. Just as our orchestra is playing in the background, there's a sweet, sweet spirit in this place of joy.

There's a sweet, sweet spirit in this place. And I know that it's the spirit of the Lord. There can be a quiet kind of joy that pervades and takes over your soul and spirit. That was the London Concert Orchestra, directed by Paul Nicholson. Playing two different kinds of songs of joy. One exuberant in its mood and buoyancy, the other very quiet, worshipful. Rejoicing with an intensity that isn't evidenced by decibels, loud sound. There's an interesting letter written by one of the scriptural apostles. He was languishing, actually, in a Roman prison. And the audacity that he had at that time to write while in prison, commanding joy of the Philippians in a time of anxiety. Philippians chapter 4, verse 4 in the New Testament. He was commanding joy. How in the world can you command joy unless joy is an attitude that determines good feelings rather than a feeling that determines attitude? Because that would make joy a decision rather than a happenstance. If joy were only a feeling, it couldn't be commanded. Feelings can only be fostered and corralled by attitudes. So, joy is a choice made by those who discipline their attitudes. Well, you may say, I'm not sure that that works for me. I don't have the capacity, or maybe even the energy, at this point, to command joy.

energy at this point to command joy or to decide for it or choose it. Well, in the title of our program tonight, Choose Joy, a strong suggestion is that it can be chosen, but it may take some effort. It may take a decision on our part. The reason I say this is because a couple of nights ago, I was sitting in the middle of a room where I live. I felt very depressed, very lonely, sort of futile. And it occurred to me as I sat there, well, now nobody's going to help me at this point. The phone isn't ringing with some glad news. The doorbell isn't ringing with a messenger telling me I've won $1 million. Here I sit. I don't even have the lights on, and it's getting dark, and I'm getting more depressed and more lonely by the moment. Now, I can choose to stay here and languish in this kind of feeling, or I can choose to extricate myself from this and begin to focus on things that will help me do this. So, I began to think, well, you know, I'm glad I'm not in a concentration camp, chopping stone in 47 below zero weather. I'm happy that I'm not in some awful jail or in a body cast or an iron lung. And I can actually get up and walk and run and choose to do things. Well, I began to pile up these kinds of situations in my mind. Before I knew it, it didn't stop all of a sudden, but I began to supersede the feelings that I had with some activity. And before long, I was involved emotionally, physically, mentally. Now, I didn't have a Cheshire Cat grin. I wasn't jumping up and down, laughing, bubbling over. But at least I began to move into a positive framework. Now, this is more than the PMA, positive mental attitude, that we hear about on television and motivational tapes and read about. The fact that we can choose joy, that Paul commanded joy of the Philippians, tells us that joy is a choice made by those who discipline their attitudes. It's not automatic. It doesn't seize you and force you under its will like a sovereign hand. You don't catch joy like a virus. It's work. Happiness stems from what happens. It's a feeling that surges and fades. Joy, on the other hand, stems basically from the Holy Spirit. And it can be constant, regardless of circumstances. So, Paul urges the citizens of Philippi to control their attitudes and thereby harness their feelings. He commands joy and offers the keys to its cultivation. Most of tonight's music on the program won't be peppy music. It's the kind of sound that is joy through experience, through choice, and through a quiet intensity.

Darnell Harris reaching for the mountaintops there. He touched me and made me whole. Interesting when you hear this man sing. And he gets into a soul feeling very easily and beautifully and authentically. To meet the man, and I've been around him in many programs, he's very laid back. He can be animated, but he's usually very quiet. And if you didn't know him, you'd wonder what he does for a living. Choose Joy is our title tonight. Hi, this is Night Sounds. I'm Bill Pierce. Didn't mean to wake you up there, but there are some of you who do join us midstream, spinning the dial, getting all sorts of signals from the AM and FM bands. All of a sudden, you may stop. In the midst of everything else, you hear the strains of symphony music. And you may hear a voice that's not screaming at you. Well, for what it's worth to you, Night Sounds is on the air. Night by night, on this station, with a message of joy and hope and confidence and peace. It doesn't come from me. I'm a recipient just like you are or can be. It's up to me to choose joy, oftentimes. And as we concentrate on this particular subject tonight, I want to involve you. And by your own volition, to choose to listen. Choose to write. Many of you do correspond with us, and I'm very grateful for this. Some of you have listened for years and have never written. Let us know who you are, what we can do to be a friend to you. To uphold in prayer certain needs, the sending of materials. The Night Sounds Treasury has recordings in its category of music and the spoken word. An album called Love is available. If you'd like information, let us know. Our mailing address is Night Sounds, Wheaton, Illinois, 60189. What is the deep down exultation which transcends common delights? The kind of emotion or product that flows from God's special grace? A type of joy that can be experienced by believers only. This isn't an exclusivist club. It's something we can choose. The psalmist declared that God implanted gladness

0: excels the elation at full harvest. Psalm 4, verse 7. And it's this genuine joy that can make the Christian soul calmly hum a hymn, a gospel song, a classic, or shout a hallelujah, or just calmly go on his way with a quiet confidence. It's a fruit of the Holy Spirit. It's one of that beautiful cluster of Christ-like characteristics enumerated by Paul in the book of Galatians chapter 5. In fact, joy is listed second, immediately following love. Joy can also just take us right through the dark night of the soul. And as we mentioned, it cannot be manufactured by outside forces. Certain types of happiness can. Laughter can. I could laugh at a joke and not be particularly happy. A religious sect in Hungary believed that salvation could be gained by laughter. And when some of the group put their doctrines into practice, they were arrested as public nuisances. Ecstatic hilarity is not really a proper biblical concept of Christianity. However, inner delight may sometimes lead to utter laughter. Some time ago, a popular Bible preacher was publicly rebuked at a Bible conference for indulging in what some straight-laced people consider to be too much humor. His reply was, "When I became converted, I received the joy of Jesus Christ, and I just can't help it sometimes if it runs over." So it's good to know what joy is and what it is not. Interesting how we can even put joy in a framework of something in the minor key. Some time ago, I recorded an album with a Wheaton College concert choir. And one of the songs of joy had a minor key to it. We're going to play it for you now. It almost sounds like a dirge. But the title is, "They That Sow in Tears Shall Reap in Joy." I had the privilege of narrating this piece.
1: Behold, the dwelling of God is with men. He will dwell with them. And they shall be his people, and God himself will be with them. He will wipe away every tear from their eyes, and death shall be no more. Neither shall there be mourning, nor crying, nor pain anymore. They that sow in tears shall reap in joy, and he that now goeth weeping shall come again rejoicing.

the Wheaton College Concert Choir, in a recording we made a few years back. You know, Wheaton, Illinois, is a college town, and this is one of the earliest Christian colleges. I'm not working for the Chamber of Commerce, just happens to be a fact there. Well, we've come to the close in the last few moments of the program with the title Choose Joy. And I think it's obvious as we take our leave of one another and of the program that the choice is ours. We'll have to supersede the circumstances, and the power of God within us can help us to do that as we focus on His mercies, which are new every morning. David, the king of Israel, had to do this. Let's join him. Lock arms and hearts together and walk forward, no matter what the circumstances. Thanks for joining me. God bless you. Till next time. Good night.

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1: How important is prayer? 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
2: Pray for mercy. Sometimes in our lives, we need to look to God and say, "Please be merciful unto me." David puts it clearly in Psalms 86 when he says, "Please listen to me, Lord, and answer me, for I am very helpless and needy. Keep my heart for you, for I can't, even though I am devoted to you. Save me, Lord, your servant who trusts you. Be merciful to me, Lord. Every day I lift my heart to you in prayer. 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I know my prayers have reached your ears, Lord. You are kind and good, always ready to forgive. You abound in unfailing love to those who call on you. Listen to me, Lord. Hear my prayer."

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O Lord, my God, I praise you with all my heart. I will glorify your name forever. Again, turn against me. A gang of ruthless men are plotting to kill me. They have no respect for you and pay no attention to what you say. O Lord, you are a God of compassion. You are gracious and kind, slow to anger, abounding in steadfast love and faithfulness. Turn your love toward me as never before. Please help me and give me strength. Save the son of a devoted mother who loved you. Let everyone see your goodness and know that you hear the prayers of the helpless. Make my enemies ashamed of their plans. You, Lord, have helped me and comforted my soul. So, just like the king and prophet David, we should seek the Lord and pray for mercy. For information on this and other topics, please contact us at llhinc@gmail.com. 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
1: This is Max McLean. 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Oh Lord, how many are my foes? How many rise up against me? Many are saying of me, God will not deliver him. But you are a shield around me, O Lord. You bestow glory on me and lift up my head. To the Lord I cry aloud, and he answers me from his holy hill. I lie down and sleep. I wake again, because the Lord sustains me. I will not fear the tens of thousands drawn up against me on every side. Arise, O Lord, deliver me, O my God. From the Lord comes deliverance. May your blessing be on your people. From Psalm 3. Listen to the Bible. It's great for the soul.
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3: With SRN News, I'm Ron Taylor. President Trump will appear both nights at the Republicans' midterm convention in Dallas, September 9th and 10th. Mr. Trump and Vice President Vance will headline the two nights, with Vance speaking Wednesday night and President Trump on Thursday. The events aimed at promoting the party's candidates and the Trump administration's agenda. The president set to appear both nights in what the RNC billed as a primetime showcase for President Trump's success, candidates, and causes that have propelled the 2026 midterms to unprecedented focus. Zach Kraft, spokesman for the RNC Dallas GOP 2026 midterm convention, tells the Salem Radio Network, this historic convention will showcase the president's accomplishments.
4: This midterm convention is a reminder to the American people of what is at stake on the ballot in November. You know, this is two years ago, the American people voted overwhelmingly for President Trump to secure the border, to tackle Biden inflation, and he has done that. He has secured the border. There's no longer millions of illegal immigrants pouring in here from countries all over the world. You know, he delivered the largest tax cut in history.
3: The event scheduled September 9th and 10th at the American Airlines Center in Dallas. Republicans say a recent House vote on Israel and college funding highlights Democrats' divisions ahead of the midterms. Richard Boyd responds and has this report.
5: The House passed a bill barring federal funding for colleges that join certain commercial boycotts of Israel. Republicans say it protects Jewish students and preserves study opportunities in Israel. Most Democrats opposed the measure, citing First Amendment concerns. GOP leaders say the vote draws a clear contrast with President Trump's support for Israel and efforts to confront campus anti-Semitism. Richard Boyd reporting.
3: The U.S. military striking three Iranian oil tankers after Navy warships were targeted with ballistic missiles. You'll find news at srnnews.com. This is SRN News. Texas.
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1: Texas Republicans want to change the divorce law.
2: The state GOP has released a list of legislative priorities, and one of them involves changing how two married people separate. In a statement, the party says, quote, "Marriage and strong families are the best protection for children. We call for an end to no-fault divorce. When a marriage breaks down, family law proceedings should respect 50-50 equal parenting presumptions in the best interest of children." The Texas GOP is also promoting covenant marriage. Michael Harrington reporting.
1: For the first time in nearly a century, Orthodox Christian monks have returned to Estonia. The Kirkla Orthodox Monastery is the first of its kind to be established by the Estonian Apostolic Orthodox Church in decades. The monks' daily routine includes prayer, garden work, and spiritual talks with a growing number of visitors from outside, including a lot of young people. Estonia is a very secular society, but clergymen say they see the first signs of interest of religion among young Estonians. This is SRN News. Stock market took a dip as strong job report numbers raised interest rate hike worries. We hear more on Friday's market activities from our financial correspondent, Seth Sutil, following this report from New York City.
3: Stocks fell on Wall Street and Treasury yields rose after a surprisingly strong job market report appeared to increase the chances that the Federal Reserve could raise interest rates. The S&P 500 lost 0.4% Friday. The Dow gave back 271 points, that's about 0.5%. The NASDAQ composite fell 0.3%. The government reported that employers added 162,000 jobs last month. That was far more than expected. Resilience in the job market could give the Fed leeway to raise its benchmark short-term interest rate to fight inflation. The Fed holds its next policy meeting later this month. Seth Sutel in New York.
1: You'll find more details at srnnews.com. I'm Ron Taylor reporting.
4: Do you want to live without regret today? Then consider Jesus' words from the book of John. But you shouldn't be too concerned about perishable things like food. Spend your energy seeking the eternal life that I, the Son of Man, can give you. For God the Father has sent me for that very purpose. John 6, verse 27.
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I am the gate. Whoever enters through me will be kept safe. He will come in and go out and find pasture.

I will enter and give thanks to the Lord. This is the gate of the Lord through which the righteous may enter. I will give you thanks, for you answered me. You have become my salvation. The Lord has done this, and it is marvelous in our eyes. This is the day that the Lord has made. Let us rejoice and be glad in it. Let us rejoice in the hope of the glory of God. Not only so, but we also rejoice in our sufferings. Suffering produces perseverance, perseverance character, and character hope. And hope does not disappoint us because God has poured out his love into our hearts by the Holy Spirit whom he has given us. If you devote your heart to him and stretch out your hands to him, if you put away the sin that is in your hand and allow no evil to dwell in your tent, then you will lift up your face without shame. You will stand firm and without fear. You will surely forget your trouble, recalling it only as waters gone by. Life will be brighter than noonday, and darkness will become like morning. You will be secure because there is hope. You will look about you and take your rest in safety. You will lie down with no one to make you afraid, and many will court your favor. The Lord is my shepherd. I shall lack nothing. He makes me lie down in green pastures. He leads me beside quiet waters. He restores my soul. He guides me in paths of righteousness for his name's sake. Even though I walk through the valley of the shadow of death, I will fear no evil, for you are with me. Your rod and your staff, they comfort me. You prepare a table before me in the presence of my enemies. You anoint my head with oil. My cup overflows. Surely goodness and mercy will follow me all the days of my life, and I will dwell in the house of the Lord forever. The Lord bless you and keep you. The Lord make his face to shine upon you and be gracious to you. The Lord turn his face toward you and give you peace.

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3: On board a Mercy Ship, volunteer surgeon Dr. Gary had spent thousands of hours mentoring an African surgeon named James, equipping him with vital skills to care for the patients in his own community. 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While technical skills are essential, compassion is what patients remember most. 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
4: With SRN News, I'm Ron Taylor. The U.S. military has struck three Iranian oil tankers after Navy warships were targeted with ballistic missiles.
5: The military said that an aircraft carrier and a destroyer evaded multiple unprovoked Iranian attacks, and no U.S. personnel were hurt. Experts note a dangerous escalation after Iran's previous attacks at sea targeted commercial shipping. The U.S. military said that two Iranian oil carriers were permanently disabled and that a third unladen one was destroyed. It called the tankers part of a shadow network helping to fund Iran's Revolutionary Guard. Iran warned of more strikes against U.S. military ships. John Scott reporting.
4: A deadly crash at an air show in Greece.
6: A Greek Air Force jet crashes at an air show north of Athens, killing the plane's two pilots Saturday. The resulting fire sent large plumes of black smoke into the air, which several thousand spectators could see. There were no injuries among the attendees. The crash of the twin-seat Phantom F4 jet occurred during a low-altitude maneuver. Water-dropping planes and helicopters assisted firefighters in an effort to contain the blaze, which happened away from where the spectators were. Organizers of Athens Flying Week canceled remaining events. I'm Julie Walker.
4: An American Airlines flight from Dallas to Newark was diverted to Baltimore last night after a passenger became violent. Images from Flight 618 show the passenger duct-taped to his seat after he allegedly became verbally and physically aggressive. The passenger was dragged from the plane later. The flight continued on to Newark, arriving several hours late. Hawaii bracing for heavy rain as a Category 4 hurricane brushes past the Pacific Islands. At last check, Hurricane Lowell was about 625 miles southwest of Honolulu, with top winds of around 150 miles per hour. The hurricane expected to go past the islands this weekend. This is SRN News. Correspondent.
7: Did you know that loving your neighbor is mentioned 13 times in the Bible? That's a lot of love we're supposed to direct to the people who live right next door. Could it be that God wants to make a point? People in the Bible constantly ask Jesus, who is our neighbor? Why should we love them? How do we love them? Jesus answered them all, and his message never swayed. All people are our neighbor. We are to love them because they are God's creation, just as we are. We love them by visiting the sick, feeding the hungry, treating them as we would treat ourselves. Love is donating to food banks. It's sitting with an elderly person and letting them talk. It's avoiding gossip and instead praising and lifting others up. 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
4: Correspondent Michael Harrington takes a look at discipleship in America's churches.
8: According to a poll from Lifeway Research, the congregations whose members score highest in measures of discipleship are either very big, very small, and or located in the South. Lifeway spokesman Scott McConnell says, quote, people can walk with Jesus Christ as disciples in any setting, but some differences we see in where that takes place can indicate where it might be more challenging or more easily encouraged. Michael Harrington reporting.
4: Thousands of Christians have been killed by Muslim terrorists in northern Nigeria. Some fear that Islamic radicals are taking over the region. At the center of the northern Nigeria's strict religious code is the local Islamic police known as the Hisbah Force, whose personnel are tasked with upholding public morals across some of the region's 19 states. They often patrol cities and raid key spots to enforce Sharia and local laws, such as dress codes, haircuts, and others. This is SRN News. The Trump administration is escalating its campaign against DEI policies in higher education.
9: The Trump administration's proposing a rule that would strip private schools and colleges of their tax-exempt status if they provide targeted help to students based on race. Trump officials have used civil rights-era laws to weed out diversity, equity, and inclusion policies, saying they discriminate against white and Asian American students. Scores of universities have shut down or rebranded their DEI offices and ended scholarships and clubs designed for minority students. The Treasury Department and IRS estimate up to 18,000 institutions could be affected by the proposal. Ben Thomas, Washington.
4: America's job market picked up steam last month, adding 162,000 jobs, while the unemployment rate held steady at 4.1%. Strong hiring in manufacturing continued resilience in the economy. More details at srnnews.com.
10: Do you want to live without regret today? Then consider Jesus' words from the book of John. But you shouldn't be too concerned about perishable things like food. Spend your energy seeking the eternal life that I, the Son of Man, can give you. For God the Father has sent me for that very purpose. John 6, verse 27.
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verily I say unto thee, except the corn of wheat fall into the ground and die, it abideth alone. But if it die, it bringeth forth much fruit. I hold a grain of wheat in my hand. 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

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I expect to swing out into eternity on that

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5: Revenge is like a fire devouring everything in its path. Only one thing will stop it. Forgiveness. Cast yourself in. Akbar was born into the mighty Pashtun tribe in Afghanistan. His full name at birth, Muhammad Akbar, meaning Muhammad is the greatest. Akbar learned the way of his tribe, strength, honor, revenge, an eye for an eye. By the time he was a young man, these traits were his core identity. One morning, looking for a job, he saw that a theater was showing a film about Jesus. He went in. He was broken, seeing how Jesus was beaten and nailed to a cross. Akbar thought, now Jesus will exact revenge. He will call down fire from heaven to destroy his enemies. Instead, Jesus said the unthinkable, Father, forgive them. They do not know what they are doing. In that instant, Akbar thought, this is what my people need, what I need. That day, Muhammad Akbar decided to follow Jesus, and he changed his name to Akbar al-Masih, meaning Messiah is the greatest one. The greatest one is on the move in the Muslim world. FrontiersUSA.org.

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And the Lord gave this song. 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So Lord, I ask you to visit us right now in a special way. 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
3: With SRN News, I'm Ron Taylor. A mistrial was declared Friday in the Lindsay Clancy child killings case after the jury deadlocked.
4: Neither Clancy nor her family showed emotion as the judge announced the trial was ending without a resolution because jurors, after 7 days of deliberations, remained deadlocked. Her lawyer, Kevin Reddington, said he believes she would have been acquitted if not for a juror who was the subject of a dispute over whether the judge's instructions were being followed. Plymouth County DA Timothy Cruz said there would not be an immediate decision about a second trial and public opinion would not be a factor. Clancy remains charged with murder and is expected to stay at a psychiatric hospital until her case is resolved. I'm Julie Walker.
3: The legal jostling continues ahead of the November midterm elections.
5: Missouri officials are urging the Supreme Court to allow new congressional boundaries designed to give Republicans a potential additional House seat. The state's top court says the existing districts must be used in November and has ordered a statewide vote on the replacement map. The dispute is part of a broader redistricting campaign. Missouri law sets Tuesday as the deadline for changes in the November ballot. Richard Boyd reporting.
3: The U.S. military says it struck three Iranian oil tankers after Navy warships were targeted with ballistic missiles. The military statement Saturday said that an aircraft carrier and a destroyer evaded multiple unprovoked Iranian attacks and no U.S. personnel were hurt. Russian President Vladimir Putin has met with U.S. envoys Steve Witkoff and Jared Kushner at the Kremlin. The talks Saturday were aimed at reviving a stalled push to end Russia's full-scale invasion of Ukraine. The Kremlin has ordered a three-day halt on strikes, and Ukraine is prepared to halt strikes on Moscow until Monday. This is SRN News.
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3: Correspondent Michael Harrington says cohabitation is becoming the norm in this country.
6: The Pew Research Center reports that 77% of all American adults in their 30s or 40s have lived together with a romantic partner without the benefit of marriage. 37% have done this more than once. And the percentages hold remarkably steady across various racial groups and education cohorts. Cohabitation has simply become normalized across the nation. Pew also reports that most cohabiting relationships last about 18 months. Michael Harrington reporting.
3: A judge has reaffirmed his decision that Texas cannot enforce its restrictions on some public drag shows. U.S. District Judge David Hittner has ruled that the ban violates the Constitution. He says the Texas statute is overly broad and unfairly targets drag shows. State Attorney General Ken Paxton says Hittner's ruling is a profoundly flawed decision that endangers our children. He plans to appeal it. This is SRN News. Federal regulators are opening a probe into Tesla.
7: They want to know if Tesla's new steering wheel-free taxis comply with safety rules. A day after the company began offering rides in the vehicles, the National Highway Traffic Safety Administration said it was looking into whether Tesla was in full compliance with federal rules in deploying so-called cyber cabs in Austin, Texas, given that the two-seater cars lack steering wheels, mirrors, and brake pedals.
3: Correspondent Bill Alexander. Rescuers in Nepal have pulled out a Chinese man and a woman in separate operations 10 days after devastating floods have hit the country. The man was rescued from a hydropower tunnel, bringing a total to 3 workers pulled alive from that project, and that from a nearly 740-foot tunnel. At least 1,300 people were killed in the August 26 floods, and more than 5,000 still remain missing. More details at srnnews.com.
8: 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Then consider Jesus' words from the book of John. But you shouldn't be too concerned about perishable things like food. Spend your energy seeking the eternal life that I, the Son of Man, can give you. For God the Father has sent me for that very purpose. John 6, verse 27.
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10: 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I'm Cindy Tang with Moving Moments. 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In Psalm 55, he was surrounded by enemies, betrayed by a friend, and in verse 6, he wanted to fly away like a dove and be at rest. 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I'm Cindy Tang with Moving Moments. 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
1: 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In fact, the Surgeon General suggests adding a warning label that states, social media can be toxic to the mental health of young people. 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
2: With SRN News, I'm Ron Taylor. U.S. negotiators are in Moscow to try to revive a stalled push to end Russia's invasion of Ukraine.
3: U.S. negotiators Steve Witkoff and Jared Kushner arrived in Moscow Saturday in an effort to revive a stalled push to end the war in Ukraine. On Friday, President Donald Trump blamed the stalled talks on a personality problem.
4: Yeah, President Zelensky and President Putin, they truly hate each other.
3: Russia and Ukraine have recently escalated aerial attacks, but both say they are halting airstrikes during the U.S. envoy visit. I'm Donna Water.
2: America's job market showed renewed strength last month as employers added 162,000 jobs, beating the sluggish hiring pace seen in recent months and underscoring the resilience of the economy.
5: The unemployment rate remained at a low 4.1%, a sign that businesses continue to hire and invest despite economic headwinds. The solid jobs report offers further evidence that the economy remains on firm footing and gives the Trump administration and Republicans in Congress a strong economic message heading into the midterm elections. Pickups in manufacturing and construction industries, long championed by President Trump, were key drivers of the job growth. Restaurants, bars, and hotels also posted substantial gains, suggesting continued consumer confidence and business growth. Bernie Bennett, Washington.
2: Iran says it struck an unmanned U.S. vessel trying to enter the Strait of Hormuz, the latest salvo in a new flare-up of fighting between the two countries. The U.S. did not immediately confirm the purported attack Sunday, which came a day after the U.S. military said forces struck three Iranian oil tankers in response to a missile attack on Navy warships. A spokesperson for the Kennedy Center is blaming decades of neglect for causing part of the ceiling to collapse in the performing arts venue Grand Foyer. Spokesperson Roma Dervari says no one was injured when a part of the ceiling fell Friday evening. This is SRN News.
6: Jesus loves me, this I know. Yeah, right, isn't all this Jesus stuff a bunch of religious nonsense, a crutch for weak people? He came to this world as a babe born in a barn. He loved people and ministered to anyone who was looking for something better. He was a constant target of those who didn't like him. He came unto his own people who drove him off. He was tried in a court of law which broke its own rules so they could have him crucified. The Romans had to carry it out, but his own people wanted it. He was beaten and flogged. He was made fun of, spat upon, and struck in the head. He was mocked as a false king by those who didn't realize the true king he really was. He was nailed to a cross where he carried our sins to his death so we could live his life, and all the while he could have saved himself and gone back to heaven. Does Jesus love you? Yes, Jesus loves you. This is Rod Bieber with Seed Time and Harvest.
2: A WNBA team doubles down on the LGBT agenda.
7: The Toronto Tempo has introduced a new mascot, and it is described as a, quote, non-binary blue snapping turtle that uses the pronouns she, they. The entire league is embroiled in a debate about its avowed support for transgenderism and whether men who are living as women will be drafted next spring. Recently, there have been disputes at WNBA games with fans debating transgenderism and some being expelled from arenas for their attire or signs. Michael Harrington reporting.
2: An increasing number of Americans are turning to artificial intelligence for spiritual insight. Critics say this is a dangerous trend. Noreen Herzfeld of St. John's School of Theology and Seminary in Collegeville, Minnesota, says AI chatbots are too eager to agree with a person, serving as a cheerleader rather than a guide. These chatbots are powered by large language models, AI systems that generate responses. This is SRN News. A partial ceiling collapse and other safety concerns at the Kennedy Center comes as President Trump pushes to renovate the venue. We get more on the story from correspondent Donna Warder.
3: The Kennedy Center is temporarily closed after a chunk of ceiling in the grand foyer fell Friday evening during a storm. Photos show a large hole in debris littering the red carpet and part of the hallway that connects the Kennedy Center's three main performance auditoriums. The Performance Center's Trump-aligned board has been fighting in court to move forward with plans to add President Donald Trump's name to the building's facade and to close the center for 2 years for a $250 million

0: dollar renovation. The center's public relations says the partial ceiling collapse is another example of the urgent need to close for renovation and revitalization. Donna Water, Washington.
1: 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I'm Ron Taylor.
2: Do you want to live without regret today? 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For God the Father has sent me for that very purpose. John 6, verse 27.
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5: According to psychiatrist Kyle Pruitt, the author of the book titled Father Need, dads are just as important to children as moms, but in a very different way. 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
3: With SRN News, I'm Ron Taylor. President Trump will appear at both nights of the Republicans' midterm convention in Dallas, September 9th and 10th. Mr. Trump and Vice President J.D. Vance will headline the two nights, with Vance speaking Wednesday night and President Trump on Thursday. The event is aimed at promoting the party's candidates and the Trump administration agenda. The president is set to appear both nights in what the RNC billed as a primetime showcase for President Trump's success, candidates, and causes that have propelled the 2026 midterms to unprecedented focus. Zach Kraft, spokesman for the RNC Dallas GOP 2026 midterm convention, tells the Salem Radio Network this historic convention will showcase the president's accomplishments.
4: This midterm convention is a reminder to the American people of what is at stake on the ballot in November. You know, this is 2 years ago, the American people voted overwhelmingly for President Trump to secure the border, to tackle Biden inflation, and he has done that. He has secured the border. There's no longer millions of illegal immigrants pouring in here from countries all over the world. You know, he delivered the largest tax cut in history.
3: The event will be held September 9th and 10th at the American Airlines Center in Dallas. Republicans say a recent House vote on Israel and college funding highlights Democratic divisions ahead of the midterms. Richard Boyd has more.
5: The House passed a bill barring federal funding for colleges that join certain commercial boycotts of Israel. Republicans say it protects Jewish students and preserves study opportunities in Israel. Most Democrats opposed the measure, citing First Amendment concerns. GOP leaders say the vote draws a clear contrast with President Trump's support for Israel and efforts to confront campus anti-Semitism. Richard Boyd reporting.
3: The military says it struck three Iranian oil tankers after Navy warships were targeted with ballistic missiles. The military statement Saturday said the aircraft and carrier evaded multiple unprovoked Iranian attacks. This is SRN News.
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3: Texas Republicans want to change the divorce law.
6: The state GOP has released a list of legislative priorities, and one of them involves changing how two married people separate. In a statement, the party says, quote, marriage and strong families are the best protection for children. We call for an end to no-fault divorce. When a marriage breaks down, family law proceedings should respect 50-50 equal parenting presumptions in the best interest of children. The Texas GOP is also promoting covenant marriage. Michael Harrington reporting.
3: For the first time in nearly a century, Orthodox Christian monks have returned to Estonia. The Kirkla Orthodox Monastery is the first of its kind to be established by the Estonian Apostolic Orthodox Church in decades. The monks' daily routine includes prayer, garden work, and spiritual talks with a growing number of visitors from outside, including a lot of young people. Estonia is a very secular society, but clergymen say they see signs of religion among young people. This is SRN News. The stock market dipped a bit as strong jobs report raised interest rate hike worries and concerns. With more on Friday's market activities from financial correspondent Seth Sutel reporting from New York.
7: Stocks fell on Wall Street and Treasury yields rose after a surprisingly strong job market report appeared to increase the chances that the Federal Reserve could raise interest rates. The S&P 500 lost 0.4% Friday. The Dow gave back 271 points, that's about 0.5%. The Nasdaq Composite fell 0.3%. The government reported that employers added 162,000 jobs last month. That was far more than expected. Resilience in the job market could give the Fed leeway to raise its benchmark short-term interest rate to fight inflation. The Fed holds its next policy meeting later this month. Seth Sutel, New York.
3: You'll find more details plus breaking news at srnnews.com. I'm Ron Taylor reporting.
8: Do you want to live without regret today? Then consider Jesus' words from the book of John. But you shouldn't be too concerned about perishable things like food. Spend your energy seeking the eternal life that I, the Son of Man, can give you. For God the Father has sent me for that very purpose. John 6, verse 27.
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10: Some decisions are harder than others. 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
10: 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Maybe like me, you're praying for God to show you what to do in a tough situation. Well, my friend, I want to encourage you to keep praying. Keep seeking the Lord. Keep waiting on Him to answer. 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
1: Hey, y'all. Eli Wenders here. I want to talk to you about something that's more important than ever, taking care of the wildlife around us. Our planet is home to some of the most amazing creatures you could ever imagine, from the biggest bears to the smallest birds and everything in between. 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This message is courtesy of the United States Air Force.
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3: By the way, are you a creative person? 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That ability is a gift from a loving God. 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

0: Welcome to Jesus Wins, a daily devotional by Elizabeth Talbot. This whole month of September, we will be exploring the topic, Sharing His Mercy. September 6, His Ministry. He rebuked the unclean spirit, saying to it, "You deaf and mute spirit, I command you, come out of him and not enter him again." Mark 9, verse 25. A very gifted violinist was scheduled to give a concert in the city hall. It was advertised that he would be playing a very expensive violin. People came from all over to hear the marvelous music. During the concert, the violinist suddenly stopped and, to everyone's astonishment, smashed the violin on the floor. He then admitted that the violin he had just broken had actually been purchased in a secondhand store for less than a dollar. As he proceeded to play on the expensive violin, only a few people could tell the difference. The violinist had made his point. It was all about the musician and his capability, not about the instrument. In life and Christian ministry, we must all learn that we are neither the musician nor the music. We are only humble instruments in the Master's hands. The disciples learned this the hard way when they were not able to drive out a demon. Then Jesus rebuked the evil spirit, and it came out immediately. They were so confused. Had Jesus not given them power to exorcise demons? Had they not driven out demons before and healed many people? What was going on? In the conclusion, this story explains their inability. When Jesus came into the house, they asked him, "Why could we not drive it out?" Jesus answered, "This kind cannot come out by anything but prayer." Mark 9, verse 28 and 29. Matthew adds that Jesus pointed out that they were lacking faith, even as small as a mustard seed. They had lost their connection with the divine source of power. Perhaps they had started to rely on their own authority over demons, or on their talents and experience. They took their ministerial abilities for granted instead of relying on the limitless power of God. All things are possible for the one who believes, but that belief is not about our capabilities, but about complete reliance on God's power. We are not the musician nor the music. We are only instruments. Jesus is the Master and has unlimited power to save, to heal, and to restore. He is everything. It's all about Jesus and His ministry.
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6: With SRN News, I'm Michael Harrington in Washington. Iran says it struck an unmanned U.S. vessel trying to enter the Strait of Hormuz today, the latest salvo in a new flare-up of fighting between the two countries. The U.S. has not immediately confirmed the purported attack, which came a day after the U.S. military said forces struck three Iranian oil tankers in response to a missile attack on Navy warships. President Trump is marking National Preparedness Month with a call for Americans to take practical steps now before disaster strikes, and for states and communities to strengthen their ability to respond.
7: President Trump says preparedness is America's first line of defense against natural and man-made threats. In a new National Preparedness Month message, the president urges families to know local risks, make emergency plans, keep essential supplies, follow trusted alerts, and protect their homes and property. Mr. Trump says his administration's America First Resilience Strategy emphasizes stronger infrastructure, secure supply chains, and greater state and local readiness so Washington can focus on the biggest national emergencies. Richard Boyd reporting.
6: Here's a look ahead of the week on Wall Street.
8: Reports on inflation are once again taking center stage for markets this week. The government puts out its latest report on inflation and wholesale prices on Thursday. That's the Producer Price Index, or the PPI. Those are prices that businesses pay for goods they stock their shelves with. On Friday, an even more closely watched report comes out. That's the Consumer Price Index, or CPI, which tracks the prices that households pay. The big question for markets will inflation be hot enough to push the Fed to raise its benchmark interest rate? The Fed winds up its latest policy meeting later this month. Seth Sutel, New York.
6: This is SRN News.
5: Finally, it's football time once again. 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
6: Thousands of Christians have been killed by Muslim terrorists in northern Nigeria, and some fear that Islamic radicals are taking over the region. At the center of northern Nigeria's strict religious code is the local Islamic police, known as the Hizba Force, whose personnel are tasked with upholding public morals across some of the region's 19 states. They often patrol cities and raid key spots to enforce Sharia and local laws, such as dress codes, haircuts, and alcohol.

0: alcohol bans, with seized bottles often destroyed. Jews around the world are making preparations for the High Holy Days this month. Rosh Hashanah, the Jewish New Year celebration, begins at sundown on September 11th, while Yom Kippur, the Day of Atonement, begins at sundown on September 20th. As has been the case in recent years, the holidays will be celebrated in the shadow of anti-Semitism and war. Attacks on Jews around the globe have been on the rise ever since the Hamas attack on Israel in 2023. This is SRN News. You thought you've heard everything. Now comes this.
1: When most people see a well-dressed penguin, they say, "Wow, there goes a well-dressed penguin." Researchers in Chile have designed special vests for penguins to help the critters recover from storm injuries. The snug red vest threaded with copper and zinc help to speed up the healing. Veterinarians are adapting technology for Humboldt penguins, whose population has declined due to threats like fishing nets and plastic pollution. Jason Walker reporting.
0: College football Saturday, given an unlikely second chance at a game-ending Hail Mary, Bryce Underwood connected with J.J. Buchanan for a 47-yard touchdown pass yesterday that lifted number 16 Michigan over Western Michigan just 13-12. The Wolverines had been 27.5-point favorites in Coach Kyle Whittingham's debut. This is SRN News.
2: Do you want to live without regret today? 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But you shouldn't be too concerned about perishable things like food. Spend your energy seeking the eternal life that I, the Son of Man, can give you. For God the Father has sent me for that very purpose. John 6, verse 27.
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4: This is Max McLean. God's judgments continue as he pours out the first of seven bowls of wrath on the earth. Listen to the Bible from Revelation 15 and 16. I saw in heaven another great and marvelous sign. Seven angels with the seven last plagues, last because with them God's wrath is completed. And I saw what looked like a sea of glass mixed with fire, and standing beside the sea, those who had been victorious over the beast and his image and over the number of his name. They held harps given them by God and sang the song of Moses, the servant of God, and the song of the Lamb. Great and marvelous are your deeds, Lord God Almighty. Just and true are your ways, King of the ages. Who will not fear you, O Lord, and bring glory to your name? For you alone are holy. All nations will come and worship before you, for your righteous acts have been revealed. After this I looked, and in heaven the temple, that is the tabernacle of the testimony, was opened. Out of the temple came the seven angels with the seven plagues. They were dressed in clean, shining linen and wore golden sashes around their chests. Then one of the four living creatures gave to the seven angels seven golden bowls filled with the wrath of God, who lives forever and ever. And the temple was filled with smoke from the glory of God and from his power. And no one could enter the temple until the seven plagues of the seven angels were completed. Then I heard a loud voice from the temple saying to the seven angels, "Go, pour out the seven bowls of God's wrath on the earth." The first angel went and poured out his bowl on the land, and ugly and painful sores broke out on the people who had the mark of the beast and worshipped his image. The second angel poured out his bowl on the sea, and it turned into blood like that of a dead man, and every living thing in the sea died. The third angel poured out his bowl on the rivers and springs of water, and they became blood. Then I heard the angel in charge of the waters say, "You are just in these judgments, you who are and who were the Holy One, because you have so judged, for they have shed the blood of your saints and prophets, and you have given them blood to drink as they deserve." And I heard the altar respond, "Yes, Lord God Almighty, true and just

0: 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From Revelation 15 and 16. 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It's great for the soul.
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3: Most of us eat every day, some of us too much, because yesterday's food is not enough to supply energy for today's needs. Why then do some of us expect yesterday's portion of heavenly manna, the Word of God, to keep us through today's challenges? On this program, we're going to change all of that. 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
4: Good morning, good morning, good morning. It is Sunday, the 6th day of September, 2026. Hello, my name is L. David Harris. I am your host, and this is your daily portion, where we give you God's word every single day, and today is no exception. We are continuing this new week in our lesson study series in 1st and 2nd Corinthians, and our caption for today is the example of Jesus, the example of Jesus. 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Also, go ahead and click the button right down at the bottom of this part of the page under Stop Guessing What to Do with Your Life. 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If you've been wondering, like, God, what do you want me to do? How, like, I see so many gifted people around me and I really just don't know what to do. Could you show me? And now this will be an answer to prayer, I promise you, for many of you. Okay, so go ahead and click that button. And if you are so inclined, also please contribute to Your Daily Portion Ministries, because we are a listener and viewer supported ministry. Let's go ahead and pray and jump in here and get underway. Father, we thank you for giving us the perfect example of Jesus. Please help us to live like him. In Jesus' name I pray, amen and amen again. So it's likely that some people may have gotten mental indigestion when I ask God to help us to live like Jesus, because it's like, well, I'm only human. That's the thing that comes into a lot of people's minds. Like, I could never be like Jesus. And you tell yourselves that, which is why so many times in Bible,

Jesus, and you tell yourselves that, which is why so many times in Bible classes and all kinds of other interactions among the faith fellowship, people are always saying negative things about us as human beings rather than believing God. He said that we are to be holy, for the Lord our God is holy and perfect. That's what the text says. And there are multiple of those passages, okay? And so God is welcoming us to be like Jesus. Now, let me say how I understood it. Finally, it clicked in my mind many years ago when, as a new elder, an elder came to me and he said, "Dave, listen. Before we are renewed or transformed or born again, whichever word you want to use here, before we are born again, Jesus is our Savior." Okay? Jesus is our Savior, Dave. And I'm like, okay, Jesus is my Savior. That's what the Bible says. He's my Savior. He's the Savior of the world. Perfect. Okay, good. But after we are born again, he becomes our Savior and our example. You see, before a human being is born again, that human being literally cannot do what God says. And so we surrender our will to God, and that begins that beautiful process of renewal that puts us in a position where we can do whatever God says. If he says turn left, we now have the power to turn left. If he says turn right or stand still, we have the power to do that. See, he said, "If you love me, you will keep my commandments." Guess what? He's not talking about just a response. He's saying that once his love is inside of us, he's living in us, then we are empowered by his love. We love him because he is the cause of our ability to love him. Okay? So if we love him, he is promising us that he in our lives will keep his commandments. Through our lives, Jesus will live the life that he lived when he was on planet Earth. Let me say it another way. The same elder, he said, "Dave, listen. The same way, the same success that Jesus had from his birth until his death, we can have from our new birth until our death." I'm going to say it one more time. The same spiritual success, the same connection with God, the same way that Jesus lived from his birth until his death, we can have from our rebirth, our new birth, until we die. And I know people are like, but we make mistakes. Well, we only make mistakes after the new birth because we choose that path. We don't have to. Not anymore. We don't have to. I'm not saying that we can't make mistakes. I'm saying that we don't have to make mistakes. I wish I had the time to really drill this. So what God is saying is, "My little children, these things write I unto you, that ye sin not." That's what John said, under the Holy Ghost. "And if any one of you," talking about the people who are newborn, like who are new creatures in Christ, not the people who don't have that new birth experience. "And if," it doesn't say when, it doesn't say because you have to. He said, "If any person sins, you have an advocate with the Father, Jesus Christ the righteous." He's talking about specifically in that context, people who are renewed do not have to continue down that path of unrighteousness because we have a new seed living in our lives. Okay? And so let me go on now to our first lesson. That felt like a first lesson, but we're going into 2 Corinthians chapter 8 and verse 9. Somebody's just getting what I said. You can rewind this if you're on the internet, on YouTube, yep, or a podcast. Okay, so the Bible reads, "For ye know the grace of our Lord Jesus Christ, that though he was rich, for our sakes he became poor, that through his poverty you can become rich." Well, what does that mean? He's using a word that sounds like plousios. And that means abundantly wealthy, possessing everything. Paul opens up this part of his letter with the richness of Christ in his, careful here, pre-existent glory. So before he took on his human body, eternal Jesus Christ, the second one of the Godhead, the one who created you, he had every

0: everything in his glory, the one who spoke worlds into existence, the one who was worshiped by angels, who shared the throne of the universe, as you can see in Revelation chapters 4 and 5. What a beautiful scene there. I wish I had the time. And then shows what he voluntarily yielded for the sake of sinners. Let this mind, the Bible says, be in you, which was also in Christ Jesus. He didn't see the fact that he was all of that as a way to put an impediment or a block between him and you. He didn't see that and say, I need to stay like that, so I'm going to let those people down there die in their sins. No, he did not. And so the teaching here is that the incarnation, that is when Jesus took on human form in order to save us from our sins, was the greatest act of financial sacrifice in the universe. I know what I just said. Jesus divested himself of infinite wealth in those moments. For 33 and a half years, he was dependent upon his Father, just like you have to be dependent upon the Father and through the Holy Ghost, huh? And the ministry of angels. Through those moments of 33 and a half years of the glory, he was not in the glory. He begged his Father. He was like, listen, when this is all said and done, Father, I've done what you have said, and I have not lost anything. Could you please just restore me to the way things were? Can you restore me to that former glory and the worship? He divested himself in those moments of the worship that he had throughout the ages in the past. The prerogatives in the way that he acted on planet Earth as divine. He did not use any of those divine prerogatives to make his life easier down here. Let me just say it that way. And he took on poverty of a borrowed manger, a borrowed boat, a borrowed tomb. Every offering the believer gives is a small, it's just like that, are a small version of that immeasurable gift. My God. So Jesus is now our example. You see how he was giving this equal sacrifice, not equal giving. Come on, y'all. Let's do it.
1: 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Always remember, we cannot live by bread alone, but by every word that comes from the mouth of God. This has been your Daily Portion with L. David Harris. 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
3: On September 6, 1987, conjoined twin boys from Germany were successfully separated by Dr. Ben Carson. The truly amazing thing was that Dr. Carson was a doctor, given the lack of promise he showed as a child. But when his single-parent mother restricted television viewing and insisted her children read two library books a week, young Ben learned to love reading and loved learning, going on to become one of the best-known doctors in the world and running for president. Gaining knowledge will change a child. Proverbs 4:7 says, wisdom is the principal thing. Therefore, get wisdom. And in all your getting, get understanding. Learning and wisdom aren't the same thing, but wise people learn. And the best learning is found in the Bible. Let the Bible expand your mind and increase your wisdom. God's word will bring out the best in you. John Bradshaw, It Is Written.

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3: With SRN News, I'm Michael Harrington in Washington. President Trump will appear at both nights of Republican midterm convention in Dallas on September 9th and 10th. Convention spokesman Zach Kraft tells the Salem Radio Network the event will showcase the president's accomplishments.
4: This midterm convention is a reminder to the American people of what is at stake on the ballot in November. You know, this is 2 years ago, the American people voted overwhelmingly for President Trump to secure the border, to tackle Biden inflation, and he has done that. He has secured the border. There's no longer millions of illegal immigrants pouring in here from countries all over the world. You know, he delivered the largest tax cut in history.
3: The convention will take place at American Airlines Center. Republicans are warning Colorado voters about a ballot measure they say could undermine the state's economic success. Here's correspondent Richard Boyd.
5: Colorado's low 4.4% flat income tax and taxpayer spending limits help fuel years of growth. But a proposed November ballot measure would nearly double the top rate for high earners and many small business owners. Supporters call it fairness. Critics, including Democratic Governor Jared Polis, warn it could turn Colorado into another high-tax California. The conservative nonprofit organization Unleash Prosperity vows to work with Governor Polis in fighting the ballot measure. Richard Boyd reporting.
3: Russian President Vladimir Putin has met with U.S. Envoy Steve Witkoff and Jared Kushner at the Kremlin. The talks yesterday were aimed at reviving a stalled push to end Russia's full-scale invasion of Ukraine. The Kremlin has ordered a

0: 3-day halt on strikes against Kiev that began at midnight Saturday. The Greek government has promised more than 2 billion euros in tax cuts, salary increases, and other support measures before Greece's general election next year. The announcement comes as 25,000 people join protests. This is SRN News.
1: 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Have a great day.
0: A judge has reaffirmed his decision that Texas cannot enforce its restrictions on some public drag shows. U.S. District Judge David Hittner has ruled that the ban violates the Constitution. He says the Texas statute is overly broad and unfairly targets drag shows. State Attorney General Ken Paxton calls Hittner's ruling, quote, a profoundly flawed decision that endangers our children and plans to appeal it. A number of states are taking action to try and keep kids out of drag shows and any other production that would expose them to adult content. Facing a national backlash against transgenderism, Democratic candidates are suddenly embracing masculinity. In Michigan, Democratic Senate candidate Abdul El-Sayed has jousted with his Republican rival over their high school football credentials. In Texas, Democratic Senate candidate James Tallarico has made manhood a central theme of his campaign. However, the party continues to embrace the LGBT agenda. This is SRN News. A long-lost Italian portrait looted by the Nazis has been cleared for return to the heir of a prominent Jewish art dealer.
2: On Friday, an Argentine court approved a deal under which the daughter of a fugitive Nazi official gave up her claim to the painting to avoid trial. The work was found last year in her home in the coastal city of Mar del Plata, after Dutch reporters spotted it in an online real estate listing. The portrait belonged to Dutch Jewish dealer Jacques Goudsticker, whose collection was seized after Nazi Germany invaded the Netherlands in 1940. His heir has spent decades seeking its return. Keith Peters reporting.
0: College football Saturday, the Lane Kiffin era at LSU began with a resounding 51-10 victory over Clemson. Sam Leavitt completed his 113 yards and two touchdowns, rushing with 230 yards and a TD passing. Dylan Jones rushed for 113 yards and two TDs. This is SRN News.
3: 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For God the Father has sent me for that very purpose. John 6, verse 27.
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9: Hello. I'm glad to see you. 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
10: How about some stories?
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11: The great day had dawned, Passover. If you were in Jerusalem for Passover, and every year tens of thousands of Jews came to Jerusalem for the feast, you had to take your carefully chosen, perfect lamb to be offered to God at the temple by a priest. Then the lamb was brought home to be barbecued for supper. There would be salad, too, a special

0: Passover salad. It was made of lettuce, dandelion leaves, mint and sorrel. Bitter herbs, they were called. Bitter to remind the Jews of the bitter slavery their forefathers had endured as slaves in Egypt. What an event the Passover celebrated. The Passover, when the angel of death had passed up and down the land of Egypt on that awful night long ago, and in the morning the firstborn sons of the Egyptians lay dead. But God had told the Israelites, his people, to put a lamb's blood on the doorposts and lintel of their houses, and he had said, "When I see the blood, I will pass over you." God kept his word. All the Israelites' firstborn sons were safe, and in the morning, Israel left Egypt for good and all, no longer slaves, but free people. And always now at Passover, hundreds of years later, the Jews prayed that Messiah would come. In fact, many people thought that the Messiah would appear on a Passover night. How Israel prayed that Messiah would come and free them from the hated Roman rule, just as Moses had freed their forefathers from Egyptian rule centuries before. Passover was always special, but this year's Passover was very special indeed, as we shall see. This year, Jesus and all 12 of his disciples were in Jerusalem for Passover. Each day that week, they'd spent in the city where Jesus had taught in the temple. And at night, they'd slept at Bethany, about 2 miles outside the city. Now the great day had arrived for the special supper. "Master, where do you want us to get the Passover supper ready for you?" the disciples asked Jesus. Jesus picked out Peter and John and gave them instructions. "Go into Jerusalem. You will meet a man carrying a jar of water. Follow him. At the house where he goes in, you go in too. Say to the owner of the house, the teacher says, 'Where is my guest room where I am to eat the Passover with my disciples?' And he will show you a large upstairs room, all furnished and ready. That is the place where I want you to prepare our Passover supper." So Peter and John went and did as Jesus told them. Now on other days, supper would be eaten in the late afternoon, but not on Passover. The Passover meal was not to begin until after sunset. And for Passover supper, everyone reclined at the table, resting on their left elbows while their right hands were free for eating. This was to show that slave days were over, that they were free people who didn't have to hurry to eat their meal. Nor did they have to be on the alert for fear of enemies attacking them, so they could eat lying down. Everything had a meaning at Passover. And so, after sunset, Jesus and his 12 disciples took their places on couches round the table in the upstairs room. Jesus introduced the solemn occasion. "I have wanted very much to have this Passover supper with you before I suffer," he said to his men. "I tell you, I won't eat it again until Passover gets its full meaning in the kingdom of God." Then Jesus took the cup of wine with which the Passover meal was supposed to begin. He praised God for it. Then he said to his disciples, "Take this, and each of you have some. For I tell you, from now on, I will not drink of the fruit of the vine, not until the kingdom of God has come." Oh, wasn't this a special Passover? It was Jesus' last Passover before the kingdom of God would come. The kingdom of God! The disciples had left everything for the kingdom of God, and now it would soon be here. The disciples looked at each other excitedly. Soon they were busily chatting with each other about the thrilling times ahead. But what is this? Are they arguing? Quarreling? Yes, yes they are. Of all the times to be quarreling, what can they be fussing about? What's that? The greatest? Who's going to be the greatest? Oh, haven't they discussed that before? But now they're at it again. Who's going to be the greatest when the kingdom comes? Jesus said nothing, but got up from the table and went over to the corner of the room. In the corner stood large stone jars of water. If the disciples had stopped arguing and watched what Jesus was doing, they'd have seen Jesus take off his long robe and pick up the slave's towel, which lay folded beside the water pots. They would have seen him wrap the long towel round himself, leaving one end free. Then they'd have heard water being poured from the great jar into a pitcher. And then Jesus began to pour water over one of his disciples' feet as he lay on his couch. Well, the disciples didn't know what to say as Jesus, girded with a slave's towel, worked his way around the group, washing each man's feet and drying them with the slave's towel. When Jesus came to Peter, Peter drew his feet up on his couch. Peter would speak up if no one else did. "Lord, are you going to wash my feet?" Peter asked. Jesus replied, "Yes, what I am doing you don't understand at the moment, but you will understand later on." "Never," Peter exclaimed. "You shall never wash my feet." And Peter drew his feet still further up on the couch so that Jesus couldn't get at them. "Peter, unless I wash you, you cannot belong to me." Peter was stunned. Of course he wanted to be Jesus' disciple. "Lord," he said quickly, "in that case, don't stop at my feet. Wash my hands and my head as well." And down came Peter's feet. Jesus poured water from the pitcher over Peter's feet as they now pointed outwards over the end of his couch. Then Jesus dried them with the towel. Peter felt so refreshed. "Once you have been bathed, you need no further washing. You are clean all over. And you men are clean, though not all of you." Jesus finished going round the group of disciples and washing their feet. Then he set the pitcher back in the corner, put on his robe again, and took his place at the table. The disciples were very quiet. Did some of them have red faces? "Do you understand what I have done for you?" Jesus asked them. "You call me teacher and master. That is quite proper. That is what I am. If I, your teacher and master, have washed your feet, then you must be ready to wash one another's feet also. I have given you an example to follow. You may know these things, but you will only be happy if you do them." Did the disciples get the message this time? No more arguments about who would be the greatest. The greatest was the one who served the most. At last, they could get on with the meal. The food was brought in. The meaning of Passover was discussed. Psalms were sung. A second cup of wine was drunk. Then it was time for the unleavened bread to be passed round and eaten. Jesus took the loaf of bread and praised God for it. All the disciples said, "Amen," as he finished his prayer. Then he divided the loaf so that each disciple received some. And as each disciple received a piece of the bread, Jesus said to them, "This represents my body, which I am giving for you. Do this to remember me." Yes, this was a special Passover, Jesus' last Passover before the kingdom would come. But it was also Jesus' last Passover before he would suffer and die. He would give up his body for them. That was what he had just said. And so they began to eat the roast lamb. We may be sure the disciples had very little to say after hearing words like that. But Jesus had another solemn announcement to make. "I tell you the truth, one of you will betray me. One of you who is eating here with me." Now the disciples were distressed and alarmed. "Lord, is it I? Is it I? Is it I? One after another said. Peter looked over to John, who was right next to Jesus, and motioned to him to ask Jesus who would do this terrible thing. John turned his head around, leaning against Jesus as he did so, and he whispered, "Lord, who is it?" Jesus replied, "It is the one to whom I give this morsel when I have dipped it in the sauce." And Jesus took a morsel of the bitter Passover herbs, dipped it in the special sauce prepared for it, and handed it to Judas Iscariot. Jesus spoke to Judas, "Hurry and do what you're about to do." Judas took the morsel, got up, and went out into the night. None of the other disciples had any idea what Judas was about to do. Since he looked after the bag with their money in it, some thought he might have had some extra shopping to do for the feast. Or perhaps he was off to give something to the poor. You were supposed to look after the poor at Passover. Anyway, he'd be back in a little while. Of course, the disciples did not know that Judas's money bag was heavier than usual. There were 30 extra coins in there tonight. And not even Judas knew that he was not going alone. An unseen visitor went with him all the way, right inside his heart. The Bible says so. But the other disciples knew nothing of what Judas was about to do. Perhaps they hardly gave Judas a thought. After all, there was roast lamb to be eaten. When the meal was over, a third cup of wine was prepared. Jesus took the cup and praised God for it. All the disciples said, "Amen," as he finished his prayer. Then it was time for the cup of wine to be passed to the disciples. And as each disciple took a drink from the cup, Jesus said to them, "This cup represents the new covenant made possible by my blood, which I am shedding for the good of many." The disciples drank from the cup, and as they drank, Jesus' words were echoing in their minds, "I am shedding my blood for the good of many." Jesus would shed his blood? Why, this was Passover when everyone remembered how lambs were slain in Egypt. The mark of the lamb's blood meant that death would not visit that house. That was how God rescued the Israelites from slavery. Would God use blood, Jesus' blood, to rescue people again? And what did Jesus mean when he said there would be a new covenant? When their forefathers had left Egypt, they had gone to Mount Sinai, and the Lord had made a covenant with them there. He became their God, and they became God's special people. Would there be a new covenant and a new special people of God? The disciples didn't know. For them, it was still a mystery.
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4: Darius, your majesty, there is a committee of the princes that wish to see you.
5: Ah, is it the same group that was here this morning?
4: Yes, your majesty.
5: Well, tell them I'm busy. Tell them I'm not feeling well. Tell them anything. Just get rid of them.
4: Well, I have already tried that, your majesty, but they are very insistent.
5: Ah, very well. Send them in.
6: Long live the king. May we remind the king that it is almost sundown, and the decree that his majesty signed must be enforced. For you know, O king, that it is the law of the Medes and Persians that no interdict or ordinance which the king establishes can be changed.
5: Get out! Get out! Get out, all of you! Oh, Daniel, how can I do such a thing to you?
7: Hello, boys and girls. This is Aunt Carol.
8: And I'm Uncle Dan. Welcome, everybody.
7: Today, we're bringing you the final episode in our series on Daniel.
8: Daniel, now an old man of around 90 years of age, is facing one of the greatest trials of his life.
7: You can find this extraordinary story in the Old Testament of the Bible, the book of Daniel, chapter 6. We call it The Lions and the Villains.
9: In that night was Belshazzar, the king of Babylon, slain, and Cyrus placed Darius the Median in charge of the kingdom.
10: You may come forward, scribe.
4: Long live the king.
10: Do you have the information I asked for?
4: I do, your majesty.
10: And you're ready to make your recommendations?
4: I am, your majesty.
10: Now first, in your opinion, was Belshazzar's government efficient?
4: Extremely so, your majesty. Belshazzar himself was shiftless, power-crazy, self-seeking, and indulgent. But the government was almost flawless.
10: Ah, a flawless government presided over by an egotistical playboy?
4: Well, it wasn't his government, Your Majesty. He inherited it. It was conceived and perfected by the great Nebuchadnezzar.
10: That sounds more plausible. Now, your recommendation.
4: I think it the better part of wisdom, Your Majesty, for you to reorganize the Babylonian government. I would suggest the structure be kept simple. Perhaps you could place 120 princes over the various provinces and cities of Chaldea.
10: Mm-hmm.
4: These 120 princes would be responsible to three presidents. Now, one of these three to be the first president. This first president would report directly to you, Your Majesty. And you, through him, could make your changes in policy and decrees known and operative throughout the kingdom.
10: Excellent, excellent. Perhaps I can find some among the Babylonians.
4: Yes, yes, that's a brilliant idea, Your Majesty.
10: Oh, it isn't my idea. Many monarchs before me have used it.
4: And it worked?
10: Sometimes, and sometimes not. Depends, I think, upon the men chosen. You don't happen to know of any in Belshazzar's court, do you, who might qualify? Honest, trustworthy, loyal?
4: Oh, I am afraid not, Your Majesty. However, during my investigation, there was a name that kept popping up. It seems as if he was King Nebuchadnezzar's right-hand man.
10: Is he popular with the people?
4: Oh, I was told, Your Majesty, he is the most popular man in all the kingdom. is wise, prudent, has the spirit of the living God, and is able to interpret dreams and tell the future.
10: Well, maybe he's just the man I'm looking for. Who is he? What's his name?
4: Daniel, Your Majesty.
10: Daniel? Daniel. Seems as if I've heard of him before. But no mind. Arrange an audience with him. And scribe, look around, ask questions. If you find anyone else who might fit into my government, arrange for an interview with them, too.
4: Yes, Your Majesty.
10: You may come forward, Daniel.
6: Long live the king.
10: So you're Daniel. Well, I've heard quite a bit about you. You're older than I expected you to be.
6: I've lived a long life, Your Majesty. A full, busy, enjoyable life.
10: I can believe that, Daniel. And a useful life, from what I hear.
6: God has been good to me, Your Majesty.
10: You give your God the credit for your successes?
6: To all that I am, or was, or ever hope to be, is a gift from God.
10: Yeah. Well, your complete allegiance is to your God, huh?
6: No, Your Majesty. Only my first allegiance. I owe allegiance also to my king, my country, my city, my family, my friends, many people.
10: Now tell me, you are you not, well acquainted with the inner workings and intricate details of the Babylonian government from Nebuchadnezzar to the present time?
6: God has given me a degree of knowledge and understanding in that area, Your Majesty.
10: You're a very unusual person, Daniel. A breath of uninhibited loyalty. I've seldom said this, Daniel. Scarcely even thought it, but I am a king, and kings are lonely. We must separate ourselves from the people. We keep ourselves aloof. Consequently, we have no friends, or very few, if any. But with you, Daniel, I'd like to be more than a king. I'd like to be your friend.
11: Did you hear the way the king talked to that Daniel?
12: Yes, he said he wanted to be friends.
11: And Daniel isn't even a Babylonian, a captive Israelite, that's what he is. A disgrace to the throne.
12: Well, if the king wanted a special friend, why didn't he pick on one of us?
11: You, for instance.
12: Yes, me, for instance. If you ask me, I think no good will come of the whole thing.
11: Well, perhaps we are exaggerating the whole thing. Once the king gets settled on the throne with his courtiers around him and his princes, the court members, and the court activities and glamour, I think he'll forget about wanting Daniel as a friend.
12: Yeah, maybe you're right about the king, but you're figuring without taking Daniel into consideration. Now, he's smart, you know. He must be to have been chief prince under Nebuchadnezzar.
11: And on the other hand, the king is no dummy. He knows what he's about. All the interviewing he's been doing, it's done now. And soon we should know who's who in His Majesty's court. You, I think you will be the chief ruler directly under the king.
12: No, I should get that position. After all, no one is better qualified.
11: Agreed, Your Grace.
12: Your Grace?
11: Oh, yes.
13: And those I name shall begin their duties as princes of my kingdom immediately. And the three presidents I named, the 120 princes shall report directly to them. Two of the presidents shall report to and be responsible to the third. The third one shall be chief of the presidents and shall be responsible only to me.
11: I told you you'd be next to the king.
12: Well, he hasn't appointed me yet.
11: Well, you're one of the presidents, aren't you?
12: Yes, but not the chief president.
11: You will be.
13: And now to announce the chief president. He shall be my friend Daniel.
14: Long live Prince Daniel!
12: Daniel!
11: Oh, of all the gall, Daniel is above us, our chief.
6: Oh, I'll get him. I'll get revenge. Undermine my influence with the king, Willie, and steal my position. Oh, he'll be sorry.
12: You've got to do something. We must not let the king appoint Daniel over the entire kingdom. It wouldn't be right. An Israelite over us? No, no, no, it must not be.
11: How are we going to prevent it? You know the king. He gets an idea and nothing can stop him. If he thinks to make Daniel head of the realm, he'll do it.
12: Now, there's one way we can stop it.
6: discredit Daniel before the king.
5: Discredit Daniel? To the king? Impossible. They're friends, special friends.
6: Daniel isn't perfect. No man is. Well, when Daniel makes a mistake, and he will, we'll simply report the thing to the king, and he, thinking Daniel above mistakes, will be disappointed, and whoosh. That's the end of Daniel.
5: Yes, but how are we going to discover the mistakes Daniel will make?
6: Just watch him. Keep check on him, all of us. Is it understood? Mm. We will all watch Daniel. We'll meet again in a fortnight and plan the final downfall of Daniel. Gentlemen, we seem to have failed to watch Daniel closely enough. At least none of us have come up with anything at all against him.
5: As impossible as it may seem, I don't think Daniel makes any errors. He seems to be faithful, loyal, and completely efficient in his business activities. If he made an error...
6: Just a minute! Hmm? You mentioned that Daniel makes no errors in his business deals. Well, I wonder about his religious life. Perhaps we can trap Daniel through his God.
5: I'm told that Daniel is very faithful to his God. He'd rather die than be disloyal to the God he worships.
6: Aha! That very trait will trip him. His loyalty will be his downfall.
5: I don't see it. Explain, please.
6: Well, we know that Daniel goes through certain ceremonies in the worship of his God, right?
5: Right.
6: And the king is, egotistical. He loves praise and flattery, right?
5: So?
6: We'll play one against the other. Daniel's loyalty to his God, the king's desire for flattery. We will approach his majesty with flattering words. O King Darius, live forever.
15: Yes, President. I understand that you requested an audience. You should have gone through Daniel. He is the chief president. However, audience granted. Speak up.
6: Your Majesty, I wish to report that all your princes, presidents, governors, counselors, and captains in the realm have consulted together and wish to make a suggestion.
15: Yes?
6: It is felt, Your Majesty, that your prestige, your power, and the recognition of your kingship here in Babylon should be enhanced, increased.
15: Could be. Go on.
6: Therefore, Your Majesty, we suggest that you establish an ordinance and enforce an interdict that whoever makes petition to any god or man for 30 days, except to you, O King, shall be cast into the den of lions.
15: This will increase my power and prestige?
6: Most assuredly, Your Majesty. These Babylonian people know no authority except power, force. For 30 days, they will be forced to come to thee, O King, for all things.
15: I see. I'll have to get the court scribe to write the decree.
6: We already have it written, Your Majesty. Here it is.
15: Now, are you sure that this decree will add to my power and authority?
6: Oh, yes. Yes, Your Majesty, absolutely. All your counselors agree that it will do exactly that, and add to your honor as well. You are a great king, Your Majesty. There's absolutely none greater. Never has been, never will be. This decree, Your Majesty, will merely point up the fact of your greatness. After all, these Babylonians should know this. You are their king. Mm. They have a right to know you're a great king.
5: Scribe, give His Majesty the quill.
6: Sign this, Your Majesty, and for 30 days you shall be king and god and all things to all people.
15: I am great, and the people do have the right to know it.
6: Right, absolutely. Your Majesty.
15: I am all things to all people. Without me, they would suffer and be adrift as a piece of wood on an angry sea. Scribe that quill.
6: Long live King Darius.
5: Long live the king.
15: There, it is signed into law. For 30 days, all people must come to me for their very subsistence. I shall be their king and their god.
6: And anyone disobeying this decree shall die in the den of lions.
15: The law of the Medes and Persians cannot be changed. Neither can it be revoked. I have signed it, and so shall it be.
6: Hail to King Darius, god and king of Babylon and the world.
14: Hail to Darius, god and king of Babylon and the world.
6: Ha ha ha! He fell for it. Flatter the king a little, he goes wild with delight. He'd give his crown away.
4: I wonder what his majesty would do if he knew the decree was aimed especially at his friend Daniel.
6: It's too late to do anything. It's the law now. Daniel is about to become lunch for the lions.
4: If he continues to worship his god.
6: Oh, he will. He will. He's that fanatical. Nothing can deter him from his usual practices. All we have to do is catch him at it and report it to the king.

0: angels going up and down a ladder to heaven.
1: Or imagine you're Rachel, so loved by Jacob that he's willing to work 7 years for the privilege of winning your hand in marriage. But when your wedding day comes, your sister Leah is the bride.
0: Or imagine you're Abraham, tears coursing down your cheeks as you prepare to sacrifice your beloved son, Isaac.
1: Or imagine you're the widow Ruth, leaving everything and everyone you know in Moab to journey with your mother-in-law to a faraway country.
0: Or imagine you're Moses, amazed to see a burning bush that fire doesn't consume, and hearing God's voice telling you to take off your sandals, for the ground on which you stand is holy.
1: Or imagine you're Miriam, leading the women of Israel in song and dance, praising the Lord for deliverance from Pharaoh's armies.
0: Or imagine you're Zechariah when the angel Gabriel appears to tell you that you and your wife Elizabeth will become parents in your old age, to a son who will herald the coming of the Messiah.
1: Imagine you're a wise man traveling endless miles to find the promised holy child in Bethlehem of Judea.
0: Imagine you're a spectator on Calvary as cruel spikes are driven into the loving hands of Jesus.
1: Imagine yourself touching those wounds in your risen Savior's hands. Imagine yourself believing and praising.
0: Oh, boys and girls, we could go on and on, but you get the picture. Our dramatized stories encourage your imagination to dwell on the things of God.
1: As the Apostle Paul said in his letter to the Philippians, whatever is true, whatever is honorable, whatever is just, whatever is pure, whatever is lovely, whatever is gracious, if there's any excellence, think about these things.
0: Sometimes that's hard to do in today's world with all the stories and images that paint negative pictures in our imaginations. Right, Aunt Carol?
1: Very true, Uncle Dan. That's why we're encouraging you moms and dads, grandparents and teachers to provide good reading and listening materials for your kids.
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1: Now, let's get back to today's story, The Lions and the Villains.
2: Unwittingly, King Darius has signed into law a plan designed to entrap Daniel, his close friend and first president of the kingdom. Although Daniel knew that the document had been signed, he went to his house where there were windows in the upper chamber open toward Jerusalem. And he knelt down upon his knees 3 times a day and prayed and gave thanks before his God as he had done previously. Then these men came by agreement and found Daniel making petition and supplication before his God.
3: Well, come forward, counselors.
4: Hail Darius, king of the world.
3: Well, my counselors, and how are things going this fair morning?
4: We are sad. Downhearted, your majesty.
3: Well, cheer up. Things are never as bad as they seem.
4: Yes, your majesty.
3: And what causes my counselors so much obvious grief and sadness?
4: Oh, king, did you not sign an interdict that any man who makes petition to any god or man within 30 days, except to you, O king, shall be cast into the den of lions?
3: I did. And according to the law of the Medes and the Persians, it cannot be changed.
4: O king, there is a man high in your court that regards not you nor the decree that you did sign.
3: What?
4: But he asks petition of his god 3 times a day.
3: Why, he shall be cast into the den of lions. He and his... Wait, you say it's a man high in my court?
4: Yes, your majesty.
3: Who in my court is that disloyal, daring to disobey my orders?
4: It is that Daniel, who is one of the exiles from Judah, who pays no heed to you.
3: Daniel? Oh, I've been duped. You have no zeal for my kingly glory and honor. Only jealousy against Daniel. It was a plot. A snare designed to get Daniel.
4: His majesty is...
3: Well, I'll find a way to save Daniel from the lions.
4: Oh, king, we would remind you that the laws of the Medes and Persians cannot be changed. The king signed the decree into royal law. Daniel must be cast into the den of lions.
3: Get out! Get out! Get out!
5: before I have all of you thrown to the lions.
6: Long live the king.
7: Long live the king.
5: Scribe, scribe.
8: Yes,

0: Yes, Your Majesty.
1: Clear the court. Cancel all my appointments. I do not want to be disturbed.
0: Immediately, Your Majesty.
1: You yourself remain. I want your help.
0: Yes, Your Majesty. All right, now.
1: Oh, what a fool I was to listen to those jealous princes. I should have known their flattery was empty of sincerity. I failed Daniel. I betrayed him. I must save him from the lions, but how? How? Daniel, the only true and loyal member of my court, and I betrayed him.
0: At your service, Your Majesty.
1: You realize what I've done, Scribe?
0: I realize, Your Majesty, what the princes and rulers have done to you.
1: No, it's my own fault. I never should have listened to their flattering praises. But it's done. The harm has been wrought. And now I must undo what I have done. I must save Daniel. But how? How?
0: The decree is law, royal law, and it cannot be changed.
1: But I signed it under duress. They lied to me, tricked me into signing. Is it under those conditions, can it be altered or abolished altogether?
0: I am afraid not, Your Majesty.
1: Well, maybe I... Yes. Is it possible to substitute someone in the place of Daniel?
0: You mean throw someone else to the lions in Daniel's place?
1: Yes. Can it be done?
0: Well, that depends, Your Majesty, upon the wording of the decree itself.
1: Do you have a copy of the decree?
0: I have the original, Your Majesty, in the Royal Archives.
1: Oh, get it. Read it. Read it and study it. Then let me know immediately.
0: Yes, Your Majesty. Live the king.
1: Can I substitute someone for Daniel?
0: Oh, the decree is well written, Your Majesty. It took great pains that there would be no loophole.
1: Then it's impossible to substitute.
0: The decree is binding upon the person who committed the petition.
1: Oh, Daniel, forgive me, Daniel. For it was I who... Say, does the decree specify exactly when the offender is to be cast to the Den of Lions? Maybe I can delay it permanently.
0: The decree is specific about that also, Your Majesty.
1: And?
0: The offender must be cast to the lions at sundown of the day he commits the petition.
1: Today? I've got to cast Daniel in today?
0: According to the law, yes, Your Majesty.
1: It's nearly sundown. I wonder if Daniel knows about all this. That I must cast him to the lions.
0: Oh, you can be sure he does, Your Majesty. His enemies, those princes and rulers and presidents, will make sure Daniel knows, so that they can gloat and laugh and enjoy their victory. Your Majesty, shall I instruct the guards to bring Daniel and cast him into the Den of Lions?
1: No, I'll do it myself. He's my friend, my most loyal subject. I wronged him, and I myself will honor his friendship by personally escorting him to the den. That is the least I can do.

0: Daniel. Daniel, I'm sorry about this.
1: I understand, Your Majesty. You were tricked into signing the decree.
0: Yes, Daniel, but it was my own fault. I'm responsible. I listened to their flattery when I should have known better. Oh, Daniel, why didn't you worship your God in private for 30 days?
1: I couldn't, Your Majesty. Had I tried to conceal my fidelity to God, it would appear as if my connection with heaven had been severed. Boldly, yet humbly and quietly, I had to worship God as usual, and thus openly declare that no earthly power has the right to interpose between the soul and God.
2: Your Majesty, according to the law, the time is here. It must be done now.
1: Goodbye, Your Majesty. May God bless you and your people.
0: Daniel, may your God, whom you serve continually, deliver you. All right, guard. Move the stone from the mouth of the den.
3: And they cast Daniel into the den of the lions. And the stone was laid upon the mouth of the den. And the king sealed it with his own signet, and with the signet of his lords, that the purpose might not be changed concerning Daniel. Then the king went to his palace and passed the night fasting.
4: Don't you want something to eat, Darius?
0: No.
4: A little wine?
0: No.
4: Fasting won't bring Daniel back to life.
0: I hope he isn't dead.
4: Isn't dead? Why, those lions would have torn him to pieces immediately. Go to sleep, Darius. What good will it do to moan and worry about it? What has happened has happened. Where are you going so early in the morning?
0: To the lion's den, to see if Daniel is still alive.
4: Oh, Darius, how could he be? All night with those lions?
0: His God could have saved him. He serves a living, all-powerful, faithful God. Faithful to deliver those who are faithful and true to him. Guard, move the stone from the mouth of the den. Quickly! Oh, Daniel, servant of the living God, has your God been able to deliver you from the lions?
1: O King, live forever.
0: What? Well, you're alive.
1: My God sent his angel and shut the lions' mouths, and they have not hurt me, because I was found blameless before him. And also before you, O King, have I done no wrong.
0: God, bring Daniel up out of the den.
5: Here, hang on to the end of this rope, and I'll pull you up.
0: Oh, Daniel, my friend, I felt sure that your God would deliver you.
1: O King, live forever.
0: You're not in any way harmed, Daniel?
1: No, Your Majesty. The lions had no power against me.
0: Oh, you worship a wonderful God, Daniel. And I... Scribe, guard, I want you to round up all those princes and governors and rulers, everyone who had a part in tricking me to signing that decree. Cast them all into this very den. Let's see if the lions have power over them.
6: Yes, yes, right away, Your Majesty.
0: And Daniel, you come with me to the palace. You and I are going to feast.
3: And those men who had accused Daniel were brought and cast into the den of the lions. And before they reached the bottom of the den, the lions overpowered them. Then King Darius wrote unto all people, nations, and languages that dwell in all the earth, and said unto them,
0: Peace unto you! I here decree that in all my royal dominions, men fear the God of Daniel. For he is the living God, enduring forever. His kingdom shall never be destroyed, and his dominion shall be unto the end of time. He delivers and rescues, and he works signs and wonders in heaven and on earth. He who has saved Daniel from the power of the lions.
7: Well, Aunt Carol, I really enjoyed all the episodes about Daniel and his three friends.
8: I did too, Uncle Dan. But now it's time to say goodbye, everyone.
7: And God bless you till we meet again.
9: This has been your Story Hour, building for a better tomorrow.
8: This is Aunt Carol.
7: And Uncle Dan saying
8: goodbye, everyone.
9: See you.

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3: Do you want to live without regret today? 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For God the Father has sent me for that very purpose. John 6, verse 27.
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5: Ah! What? Oh, no.
6: The enemies. Who are they fighting?
7: Pray? We'll need a lot more than that.
8: I, Miss Jean, join me on a trip to Discovery Mountain, where the air is clear enough to hear your imagination, and where every day is an exercise in faith. Join me for today's expedition. In our last episode, Addison and Cyrus took Natalia to the hospital for her stomach ache. It's a windy morning in Discovery, and Natalia and Addison are still at the hospital. Let's check on them and see how they're doing. It's a busy day. The Harvest Festival and the Music Palooza are both scheduled for tonight. Can the Harvest Festival go on against such a big event happening right next door? We'll find out, but first, we'll exercise our faith. Let's head over to the hospital for today's episode called His Song.
9: Good morning, Natalia.
10: Dr. Scott Smith?
9: Hi, how are you feeling this morning?
10: Okay, I think. So, I really slept at the hospital. I thought it was

0: It's a dream.
1: It wasn't a dream.
0: Am I okay? Natalia, are you all right?
1: Addison, you stayed all night?
0: Of course. Natalia, how are you? I feel a bit better.
2: A bit? That's good. May I press on your tummy while Nurse Ken takes your temperature?
0: Yes.
3: Natalia, your mom's working on a flight to come home tonight.
2: She called me this morning. She found a flight.
3: It's too bad about her trip.
2: Your stomach didn't hurt when I pressed on it, Natalia?
0: No, it felt okay.
1: Temperature is 98.6 degrees. Normal.
2: No fever, no pain.
0: Except...
2: Yes?
0: I feel a little bit hungry.
3: Hungry? That's good, right?
1: That's a really good sign. I'll see what we have in the nurse's station for some breakfast snacks.
2: Okay, Natalia, you can rest a little bit more, all right?
0: Okay.
2: Addison, I think she's just fine. We'll just keep her here for a few more hours for observation.
3: Last night was scary. I didn't know what would happen.
2: Yes, and you did the right thing. Stomach pains can be serious or nothing at all.
3: What do you do to tell the difference?
2: Do? Nothing. You watch, wait, and observe.
3: Waiting isn't easy. This is my first time overnight babysitting.
2: Well, it's been memorable then, hasn't it?
3: It sure has.
4: Good morning. Nurse Ken said that someone in this room might be interested in a granola bar and some juice.
0: Me!
4: You? Well, look at you, Natalia. You look a lot better today.
0: What was that?
3: Oh, the wind just knocked over the water jug. I'll close the window.
2: That wind is really picking up.
0: That was scary.
4: When I am afraid, I will trust in you.
2: You remember that song?
4: Of course. Natalia, you can sing it anytime you feel afraid.
0: Okay.
5: Hello? May I come in?
0: Chaplain Jake?
5: That's me!
2: Addison, either Ken or I will stop back in soon. I'll update Amanda on how Natalia's doing.
3: Thank you.
0: Chaplain Jake, what are you doing here?
5: Well, I heard you were here and thought you might like to hear a story.
0: A story?
4: Who doesn't like a story?
5: What kind would you like, Natalia?
0: How about a Bible story?
5: Well, those are the best kind. Let's see, would you like to hear about King Jehoshaphat?
0: Yes, please.
3: Here, Chaplain Jake, sit down.
5: Oh, thanks, Addison. Now, picture this. Jehoshaphat lived in Jerusalem, but he traveled throughout Judah. He was inviting people back to God and helping them in practical ways, too.
6: King, the courthouse will function as it should have.
7: Judge Asmel, you serve the people by hearing their concerns. Listen well.
6: Listen well. Yes, indeed. Thank you for visiting our village.
8: Pardon me, King Jehoshaphat?
7: Yes, I met you earlier. Your name, alas, escapes me.
8: I'm Benuel, King Jehoshaphat. And yes, I assist Judge Asmel.
7: Ah, a good work. I must be on my way.
8: King, would you join my family for the evening meal before you depart for Jerusalem?
7: An honor. But I have much to get back to.
8: I'll inform my family.
7: Your family? Ah, I see. They are watching our conversation eagerly.
8: They are, King. Most eager to have you join us, as am I.
7: Well, I will greet them before I depart. Farewell, Asmel.
6: King, have a safe journey back to Jerusalem.
7: Yes. First, I'll say hello to your family.
8: King Jehoshaphat, my wife.
9: Pleased to meet you, King Jehoshaphat.
8: And my son and daughter.
10: Greetings, King.
11: Good day, King Jehoshaphat.
7: Lovely children.
9: Thank you.
7: What are your names?
11: I'm Elan.
10: My name is Eliara.
7: Oh, a messenger approaches now.
12: King Jehoshaphat, I have urgent news.
7: Oh, now, it can wait but a moment.
12: King, I must share with you at once.
7: Please share your urgent news.
12: A great multitude is coming against Judah from beyond the sea.
8: Oh, my.
7: A great multitude? I don't understand. We're at peace.
12: A vast army from Moab, Ammon, and other nations have gathered and marched toward us.
7: To do what?
12: To battle against us, O King.
7: I see. I must return to Jerusalem at once.
8: Our prayers go with you, O King.
7: Yes, thank you.
6: King, I've just heard the news. How can I help?
7: I must get back to Jerusalem.
6: I stand at the ready, O King.
0: Father, what's going to happen?
8: I don't know, Ellie.
9: We should return home. Come, Benuel.
6: And pray? We'll need a lot more than that.
8: Asmel, please, put your sword away. You'll frighten the children.
6: Prepare, Benuel. You must be ready to protect your family. I'll tell the others.
8: Elin, will you please walk with your mother and sister home?
11: Yes, Father.
9: Will you be home soon, Benuel?
8: Yes. Please, don't worry.
13: Benuel, the news.
8: Yes, Jehaziel, I've heard.
0: Oh, be careful, Father.
8: I will, my daughter. Go home and stay close to your mother and brother.
0: Yes, Father.
13: What should we do?
8: I don't know.
13: We must pray.
8: Yes, pray. And wait for the king's instructions.
13: Oh, may God have mercy on Judah.
5: Father, the news.
7: Yes, my son, the enemy approaches.
5: The leader of your army awaits you, Father.
7: Thank you, Jehoram.
12: King Jehoshaphat, the army is advancing quickly.
7: We aren't at war. Are we sure that they mean us harm?
12: Quite sure, my king. But do not fear.
7: Do not fear? I'm very afraid.
12: King, we have a strong army. We have weapons and supplies. Our city walls are tall and fortified. We await only your word, O king.
5: Father, we must defend Judah.
7: Yes, we...
12: King.
7: Get me the messenger.
5: You there. The king has need of you.
12: Yes, O king?
7: I proclaim a time of prayer and fasting throughout Judah.
12: King.
7: Send word to every village and city in the land. Let us gather here in Jerusalem to ask for help from the Lord.
12: Yes, at once. King, I stand ready.
7: Join us for prayer.
12: And what about your army, O king?
7: Pray.
12: I
7: will be in the temple courtyard.
12: Pray?
5: Things will be different when I am king.
14: So what happened when the people heard the king's message?
15: From all the cities of Judah, they came to seek the Lord. Do you want to hear more, Natalia?
14: Yes.
15: Well, the people didn't just listen, they actually followed.
16: Do you want to hear more of the Bible story of Jehoshaphat too? Well, we'll take a short break and we'll hear more right after this.
17: 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I know you can't see me, but I'm wearing my favorite Discovery Mountain t-shirt in the studio today. 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
15: King Jehoshaphat stood in the courtyard ready to pray. Who would join him?
13: Benuel, the king invites us to Jerusalem to pray.
8: I must get home to my family. They're afraid.
13: I will go. I will pray.
8: God go with you, Jehaziel.
4: Father!
8: Son, where are your mother and sister?
11: Just behind me, Father.
9: Benuel, we got the message to pray.
8: Yes.
9: You must go to Jerusalem.
8: I couldn't. I cannot leave you.
0: Father?
8: Yes, Eliara?
0: You don't have to leave us. Let's all go to Jerusalem to pray.
8: You're not afraid?
9: Very. But God will be with us.
0: God will go with us.
8: You're very courageous, all of you. Let's walk to Jerusalem.
11: Come on. If we hurry, we can catch up with the prophet Jehaziel.
7: Families of Judah, let us pray. O Lord God of our fathers, are you not God in heaven, and do you not rule over all the kingdoms of the nations?
19: Amen.
7: And in your hand is there not power and might? No one is able to withstand you.
19: Yes, Lord.
7: O our God, we have no power against this great multitude that is coming against us. We do not know what to do, but our eyes are upon you. Amen.
19: Amen.
20: Now what, Father?
7: God will answer, my son.
21: O King.
22: Mother, the prophet Jehaziel is speaking.
9: Perhaps he has a word from the Lord.
7: Yes, Prophet Jehaziel.
21: Listen, all you of Judah and you inhabitants of Jerusalem, and you, King Jehoshaphat.
7: Go on.
21: Thus says the Lord to you, do not be afraid nor dismayed because of this great multitude. The battle is not yours, but God's.
7: The battle is not ours, but God's. Yes, please continue.
21: The Lord says, tomorrow go down against them. They will come up by the ascent of Ziz, and you will find them in the wilderness of Tekoa.
20: God gave us the enemy location, King. Already the troops.
7: Just wait, Captain. Let's hear the rest of God's instructions.
21: You will not need to fight in this battle.
20: Not need to fight?
23: This is preposterous.
21: Position yourselves, God says, and stand still. Stand still and see the salvation of the Lord, who is with you. Do not fear or be dismayed. Tomorrow go out against them. The Lord is with you.
7: Jehaziel, is that the word of the Lord?
21: Yes, O King.
7: People of Judah, God has heard our prayer. Let's give him thanks and praise. God will fight for us.
8: Praise to the Lord.
11: Father, God answered our prayer.
8: I could never have expected this.
9: No, God has answered so unexpectedly.
23: People of Judah, tomorrow we will go out to the enemy.
6: And if not to fight, then what?
7: God said we should stand still. He will fight. We shall go and see what God will do.
24: Praise the Lord, for his mercy endures forever.
7: Your praise is music to God's ears. Tomorrow, we go out singing.
0: Father, the king heard you singing.
8: Oh, I don't think so.
9: I think he did.
7: Singing. This is our battle song. Praise be to God. Rest now. Tomorrow we see what God has done for us.
23: Father, this man who spoke for the Lord was...
7: the prophet Jehaziel.
23: Do you believe him?
7: He is a true prophet and has spoken the Lord's word in due season. I have no reason not to believe him now.
23: I don't know.
7: My son, believe in the Lord your God and you shall be established. Believe his prophets and you shall prosper.
23: And if I don't?
7: Son, God does not force anyone to follow him. It is your choice. But if you do not, your reign shall be very different from mine.
23: Yes, Father, I will reign differently from you.
7: My son, I pray, follow after God with your whole heart.
23: Perhaps, Father, perhaps.
7: Lord, go with Jehoram. Help him to believe.
5: Elin, I'm leaving now.
11: Father, I want to come with you.
5: Then arise at once and quietly. Don't wake your mother.
9: Oh, I'm awake. God go with you both.
11: Father, are you scared?
8: Not anymore, son.
11: You were afraid?
8: I was. But God answered our prayer.
11: I was afraid, too. I didn't know what would happen.
8: Being afraid is okay. When we follow God, even when we don't know what will happen, well, that's courage.
11: Courage?
8: Yes, Elin. Look, a group has gathered to go out.
11: Whoa!
7: This morning, we will go out to the wilderness of Tekoa. Captain, your army?
20: We are going out, my king, if we are not to fight.
7: Yes, we will go out and see what God will do for us.
20: All right, I shall prepare to lead.
7: No, the singers will go first. Now, you.
23: Me?
7: Yes, Benuel, is it not?
23: Yes, O king.
7: You have a strong voice. Does your son also sing?
5: No, Dad.
23: Yes, my king.
7: Please, Benuel and...
5: Elin.
7: Elin, lead us with singing.
23: Well, all right.
20: Please, right up front.
6: Have your swords ready, just in case. We don't know yet if we can believe the word of the prophet.
20: Yes, Judge. I understand.
23: Now we will see if we can truly believe.
7: Benuel, begin.
24: Praise the Lord.

people of Judah, the king, and Judah's army traveled through the wilderness, where God had told them the enemy army would be.

0: Stand still. Look.
1: Dad, the enemies. Who are they fighting?
2: They seem to be fighting each other.
0: God has set an ambush for them.
3: It's all happening, just as God told us it would.
0: Their battle is over. This way to the lookout.
1: It can't be over.
0: Lookout, what do you see?
3: The enemy has defeated themselves.
2: Have any survived?
3: God fought for us. I can't believe it. Oh, King, I doubted that God would fight for us, that we only had to sing.
0: I am sure that others also doubted, Asmel. But now?
3: Now, I believe. God has protected his people, Judah.
0: Praise the Lord.
3: For his mercy endures forever.
0: Jehoram? Jehoram?
3: Your son is gone, my king.
0: Even now, he doesn't believe.
3: Perhaps one day, King.
0: Perhaps.
4: King, the enemies have left valuable items on the field below.
0: Let us collect the valuables God has provided for us.
4: Follow me.
1: Father, I will never forget this.
2: 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Let's gather from the spoils of victory and return to your mother and sister.

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3: Eliara, please come inside. The evening meal is nearly ready.
4: I'll find her, Mother.
3: It's not like your sister. She's normally so helpful.
4: I'll go and see. Oh, here she is now. Mother, she has someone with her.
5: Mother, Elin, we have a guest for the evening meal.
6: If it's not too much trouble.
3: Please, O King. It is an honor.
7: King Jehoshaphat remembered our invitation.
6: Your kindness was overshadowed by the Moabite and the Ammonite attack.
3: Please, King, the head of the table is yours.
6: Benuel.
7: We insist. Elin, will you pray thanking God for our meal?
4: Yes, Father. Let's pray. Dear Lord, thank you for your provision, for this meal, and for protecting Judah from the enemy. Amen.
5: Amen.
6: You pray with a heart full of faith, Elin.
4: Yes, O King.
7: We will pray for our king and our future king.
3: May I serve you some grains?
6: Yes, please.
7: What's next for Judah?
6: A continued time of peace and prosperity, God willing.
3: I believe God is willing.
6: God attended to our needs in unexpected ways.

0: The battle song. What a joy.
1: Always.
2: Chaplain Jake, they just sang?
3: They did. And God set the Moabites against the Ammonites, and the Ammonites against the Moabites.
2: But how?
3: Well, God worked it all out. Judah never had to fight. The armies attacked one another.
4: They just sang while an enemy army was approaching. That's the bravest thing I've heard.
3: It takes a lot of faith to let go and trust God to fight for you.
5: Oh, like we've been doing with the Harvest Festival and the Music Palooza.
3: Exactly.
2: Addison, will I have to miss the Harvest Festival now that I'm in the hospital?
5: I don't know, Natalia. Let's just worry about you getting all better, okay?
2: Okay.
5: What was that?
4: The power just went out.
6: It's okay. We have a backup generator. The power will cycle back on in a minute.
4: What caused the outage?
6: Just look outside.
3: Wow, the trees are really moving back and forth in the wind.
4: Oh, and look, big branches on the grass. One might have blown over a power line.
6: Very well could have.
3: You will not need to fight this battle.
2: Hey, that's from the Bible story.
3: Yeah, God fought for Judah. Is he fighting for Discovery Mountain too?
4: Fighting? How?
6: Well, with those winds, it could impact the Music Palooza event.
4: They'll have to tie down the equipment.
6: Worse yet, wind can be a safety issue.
3: Especially for tall stage pieces.
4: Why for tall stage pieces?
3: Well, they could topple over and break something on stage, or worse than that, they could hurt somebody.
2: Ooh, that would be bad.
6: Hey, the generator cycled on.
2: Addison, I wasn't even scared.
5: Oh, good, Natalia.
2: But if I was, I know what to do.
5: And what's that?
2: Sing!
7: Meanwhile, over in Grizzly Mountain.
8: Check, check. Oh, this mic still isn't working. Hello? You, in the sound box, get somebody out here to work on this. Oh, oh, nice, a wave, great. I'd rather hear you. Ah! What? Oh, no, no, no, no. The back corner of the staging just blew right over. Oh, the safety commission is not going to like this at all. Oh, not at all.
7: Oh, Director Doug, the wind seems to be causing problems in both Discovery and Grizzly.
9: Yeah, but in Discovery, I think it will be a minor inconvenience.
7: Mm-hmm, but in Grizzly, the wind could be a big problem.
9: It might mean that the Music Palooza will have to be canceled.
7: Just like the people of Judah, the people of Discovery chose not to fight, but to trust in God.
9: Well, God seems to be answering their prayer.
7: God's promise to Judah was powerful.
9: Oh, yes, in 2 Chronicles.
7: Mm-hmm. Verse 17, you will not need to fight in this battle. Position yourselves, stand still, and see the salvation of the Lord, who is with you, O Judah and Jerusalem. Do not fear or be dismayed. Tomorrow, go out against them, for the Lord is with you.
9: Standing still or singing are not our natural ways to want to fight.
7: No, they're not. And so this was a way to show the people that God was fighting, not them.
9: Well, in our next episode, it's festival time. Will the Music Palooza happen?
7: And what about the Harvest Festival?
9: Oh, we'll find out next time.
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12: Hey, there you are. I've been looking all over for your booth.
13: Well, you found it.
12: Hey, I enjoyed your talk at this morning's session.
13: Oh, thanks.
12: That vacuum cleaner story in your RV, did that actually happen?
13: It sure did.
12: Wow. You know, I appreciate you coming to Grand Forks to talk at our convention.
13: Well, I'm glad to be here.
12: You probably don't remember, but we met some years ago on a mission trip to Haiti.
13: I knew you looked familiar.
12: John Draxton.
13: Good to see you again. It's been a while. So what's new?
12: Actually, a lot.
14: You're listening to The Brinkman Adventures, and this episode is entitled North Dakota Gold. Right now, Jack Brinkman and John Draxton have just sat down inside a cafe in Grand Forks, North Dakota. Let's rejoin them as John begins telling his story.
12: So, it all started when I was in college. I'd spend all my spare time at Grandpa's ranch.
15: John, found your stragglers. They were on the far side of Scratchback Hill. I've never seen anyone sniff them out like you. It's in my blood.
12: Thanks for helping, Travis. Just look at that herd. There's not a more beautiful sight around. That there is true North Dakota gold.
15: How many heads does your grandpa have now?
12: This herd's about 600. Then we've got 900 on the other side of the river. So what is that, like 16?
15: I never were that much good at math, were you?
12: Wait, 1,400. You know, I'm gonna have more than him someday. He's giving me 10 head next week.
15: Well, it's gonna take more than your stellar math skills to get you there. You ready for your speech tomorrow?
12: Now, why did you have to go and bring that up?
15: Come on, John.
12: Yeah!

0: Nice job there, boys. You both got real talent with those animals.
1: Thanks, Gramps.
2: Is that a cat or a prairie dog? Where are its ears?
0: He had a roof, Stars. We call him Snibbles. So, Travis, you enjoying the college?
2: More than John, sir.
0: Why don't that surprise me?
1: Hey, Gramps, how long did it take you to grow your first herd?
0: It's not the how long, John. It's more about the how.
1: What do you mean by that?
0: Well, my motto's always been, use it up, ferret out. Make it do or do it out.
1: Okay.
0: But remember, in the end, wealth and prosperity comes from the Lord. And being prosperous doesn't always mean you have the biggest herd.
1: Huh.
2: Looks like the little prairie dog wants some lemonade.
1: No. Come on, get off. So the senator's visiting again tomorrow?
0: Yep. He's betting that if he can get Grandma on board, she'll talk me into

0: Me.
1: John, your cup!
0: Oh, sorry. I'll clean it up. Crazy little cat.
2: Say, John, have you finished building the cattle feedlot over there?
0: Getting close. I need to pick up some more panels from the tractor supply tomorrow.
2: Think you'll have it ready by the first?
0: Probably. Why?
2: I'm gonna have 100 head that'll need a new home by then. Was hoping you'd take them off my hands.
0: Get out of here! No way! 100 head? I was planning on 10. Thank you, sir. Thank you.
2: You bet.
3: Earth to Captain John. You still with us, John?
0: Huh?
4: Your turn.
3: We're giving speeches today. I'm hoping you had one prepared to share with this class.
0: Yeah. Yeah, I'm ready. Hey, everybody. Travis. Okay. So I'm going to talk to something, like, really important for ranchers. And it's something that's really bad. I mean, no, rarely considered, but important. Today, I want to talk about how to spot and lance an abscessed hoof. Well, here's a picture of it, and as you can see, it's really important. I mean,
5: take it down. I don't want to get that anymore.
0: If your tools are dirty, the knife will make it bad. I mean, your cow will be worse than if. Professor, I'm sorry. I don't think I can.
3: John, I think you should probably take your seat.
6: Wow, that was painful.
0: Tell me about it. There were actually a couple girls who felt so bad for me, they were crying by the time I sat down.
6: Ouch.
0: That night, I attended the meeting.
4: I enjoyed your rancher speech today.
0: Oof, duh. That was so painful.
4: First one's always the hardest, you know?
0: Well, this trip sounds pretty cool.
4: I'm super excited. Brian and Lisa Bartow sound like really neat people. And so does Full Life Crusade.
0: Yeah. Will this be your first time out of the country?
4: Yep. First time. Did you make these?
0: Huh? No. My mom did, of course.
4: Your mom makes the best desserts.
0: Yeah, they're good.
7: Have a good night, guys.
0: Well, I need to get home. So, see you tomorrow.
4: See ya.
0: Bye, Mrs. Baumgartner.
7: Bye, John. You know, you really should go on this trip. It might change your life.
0: Yeah, I wish I could, but I only got 2 weeks to get a big feedlot ready.
7: Well, would you at least pray about it?
0: Sure. Yeah, I can do that.
8: Have you bought your tickets yet? This is probably the only time Corb Lund's coming to Grand Forks. Everything is awesome with some
0: Travis.
8: Cows around.
0: Please, spare us. Ms. Baumgartner was saying I should go to Haiti next week.
8: What? Haiti? Why?
0: To help people. You know, it's a mission trip with my church.
8: She thinks you should go on a mission trip? She doesn't know you very well, does she?
0: Said it might change my life.
8: Well, you don't have time for that.
0: I told her I need to get my feedlot ready for the cattle.
8: And that's true. But you're thinking about it, aren't you? John, come on. It's an easy decision.
0: I know. But the trip's only a week long.
8: And your animals are coming in 2 weeks.
0: Well, could you help me with the feedlot?
8: No, I won't enable this. Is Katie going? I knew it.
0: She's like my sister.
8: I've seen you two in class.
0: I have zero interest. Yes, I was on hold for that ticket. What? How much? You're kidding, right? Oh. Yes? Well, I suppose. Why? Is one way cheaper? So I bought my tickets, and that's how I got to meet you. Remember the bus ride?
9: Oh, who could forget that bridge? What a great trip.
0: It had a huge impact on me personally. Well, the day before we left, I had a conversation with our leader, Brian.
9: Sink's all yours.
0: Thanks. There's been something I've been wanting to ask you. On the first day, you told us not to give money to the locals. Why did you say that?
9: Well, if we give money to people with the wrong mindset, it may actually hurt them rather than help. You see, God wants to inspire people to work and provide for their families. And just like back home, well, look, there's some people here who don't want to work and instead just ask others to give them money. We've had those kinds of people make up stories for visitors and even try to contact them when they get home and ask for more money.
0: Our translator, Josue, told me he was raising chickens so he can go to college. As a cattle guy, I get that. I sort of connected with him these last few days and want to help him with his chicken business. Would that be all right?
9: Josue seems like a great kid, but I haven't known him long. I don't recommend it. But if you feel God wants you to give him something, I won't stop you.
1: Bus leaves in 10 minutes. They have snacks in the kitchen.
4: Do either of you guys want something?
0: Sure. I'd love a granola bar.
10: Me too, please. So, what do you think of Kate Eamon?
0: Huh?
10: I think she might be good for you.
0: Well, I mean, she's cute, but she likes cats, and it just would never work.
10: I hate cats, too.
0: Hey, I wanted to give you something for your chicken business. It's not much.
10: Ah, you don't have to do this.
0: I know, but I want to. Here, please.
10: Thanks.
0: And when I get home, I'm going to mail you a book on raising chickens.
10: Thank you, John.
0: So, after that trip, I flew home to North Dakota and jumped into the cattle business with both feet. With one of the best ranchers in North Dakota as my mentor, I began to make money. A drought in South Dakota forced many ranchers to sell their cattle, so me and Travis headed down to check it out.
8: I can't believe these prices! Things must be really rough down here. What are you gonna do?
0: Calling Gramps.
11: Hello, who's this?
0: It's me, John.
11: Oh, hey, John.
0: $4.50 a head for bred cows.
11: How's the time to buy, son?
0: How many?
11: I'd get 500.
0: I spent a lot of money that day, and I had a good excuse to quit college. My mom helped me start JD Ranch. Around that time, I also realized I was in love.
9: Doesn't surprise me. I remember how you two seemed to really hit it off.
0: We got married, and before I knew it, I had two young kids with another one on the way. Also, our ranching business was taking off. Everything seemed to be going perfect. Good morning, beautiful.
12: Good morning.
0: Oh, pancakes and sausage, you're awesome.
12: Only the best for my man.
0: Would you be okay if I put Snivels outside until we're done eating?
12: You don't enjoy his singing?
0: Love it. Just can't hear your lovely voice over the racket. Man, that thing's loud. You sure Gramps doesn't want him back?
12: Honey, I love him. Oh, hey, we got another order from Riley's beef. 300.
0: Wow, that's great. I think we might be able to double the herd by next year. We're gonna need more help.
12: Judy's son is looking for work. He's 17 now.
0: Draxton's.
13: This is Josie from Haiti. I've been wanting to talk to you. Can you talk?
0: I'm sorry. I think we have a bad connection.
12: Who was it?
0: Remember that guy back in Haiti?
12: The one you gave the $50 to?
0: Yeah, Josue.
12: How'd he get our number?
0: I don't know. He's also been emailing me like 2-3 times a year since that trip.
12: And have you responded?
0: No. Been feeling a little guilty about that. At least he's not knocking on our door, right? I felt bad, but I figured he was contacting me for more money, and I didn't think I could trust him.

0: Thanks for patching her up, man.
1: Oh, you betcha. Rox did a real number on the drive chain.
0: Hey, would it be okay if I paid you after I sell off a few head? We're a little tight at the moment.
1: You know what? Don't you worry about it. This one's on me.
0: Wow. Thanks so much.
1: It's sort of what we do around here. Talk to you later.
0: Later.
2: That was nice. Honey, are we gonna be all right?
0: This is ranching. The highs are high and the lows are low. We'll make it. Don't worry.
3: This is Jack Brinkman for Sunrise in Ireland.
4: We're going bankrupt, Travis.
5: I feel bad for you. Does Katie know?
0: I don't want her to worry.
5: If I were you, I'd talk to your gramps. Find out how he weathered the storms.
0: I don't want to bother him. He's been sick, you know?
6: We interrupt our regular broadcast to bring you breaking news. A massive earthquake has just rocked the island of Haiti. Preliminary reports indicate it registered 7.0 on the Richter scale. The epicenter appears to have been near the city of Ligon.
0: Oh, no. Josue.
6: Catastrophic destruction has been reported.
5: Someone you met down there?
6: We'll keep updated as we learn more.
0: Yeah.
6: And now, back to our regular programming.
0: I hope he's all right.
7: I'm sorry that it's not going so well, son.
0: Yeah, things were great until February, but then everything started going downhill.
7: Now, you know that I'm very proud of you, right?
0: Yeah, I know.
7: But, John, I'm not sure the cattle business is the right thing for you.
0: What do you mean?
7: Maybe you should get out.
0: What?
7: Before things get worse for you.
0: But, Gramps, this has been my dream, my whole life. To do what you've done. And I've already made a lot of money.
7: I know that, but you lost a lot, too. You know I'd loan you the money if you wanted to keep slugging it out. But I wonder if there's not something better for you.
0: Well, I don't want to just give up. And I don't want to let you down, Gramps.
7: Oh, you wouldn't hurt my feelings none if you tried something else.
0: What else would I do?
7: You could check things out in the west side of the state. The oil business is doing pretty good over there.
0: That was super hard coming from Gramps. But I did what he suggested. I packed a bag lunch, jumped into my pickup truck, and headed west down Highway 2 toward the oil fields. I remember as I drove, I had this big lump in my throat. I mean, I couldn't stand the thought of selling the ranch. I arrived in Williston at noon, spent the next few hours assessing the situation. Sure enough, there was lots of work in the oil fields. But the thought of losing J.D. Ranch was killing me. Just before heading home, I walked into Grandma Sharon's cafe and ordered a big plate of comfort food.
8: Hey, buddy, all right?
0: Yeah, I'm fine.
8: Look like you lost your best friend.
0: Been a long day. Long year, actually.
8: That your truck out there?
0: Yep.
8: Nice rig. You from around here?
0: No, I'm a rancher from Emerado.
8: Hey, I could really use your help tomorrow. You know how to drive a semi-truck?
0: I'm a cattle rancher. Of course I do.
8: One of my drivers quit on me, and I need to deliver a load tomorrow. I'll pay you well.
9: What's his name?
0: I don't know.
9: You're sleeping on his couch, and you don't know his name?
0: I forgot to ask.
9: What was that?
0: Oh. Yeah, you'd like it here. They have 5 cats.
9: Aww.
0: No. They're all lined up staring at me. I think they're waiting for me to fall asleep so they can eat me or something.
9: John, are you all right?
0: What am I even doing here, Katie? I'm a rancher.
9: And you're a good rancher, honey.
0: Then why are we going bankrupt?
9: I don't know, John. I think Amy might have fallen out of her bed again. I gotta go. I'm sorry.
0: Bye. Get off me. Lord. I've been trying so hard. But
5: it's not

0: working. I'm sorry for not including you. Please, forgive me. I don't think I ever even asked you if I should become a rancher. Trust in the Lord with all thine heart, and lean not unto thine own understanding. In all thy ways acknowledge him, and he shall direct thy paths. Okay, God, I trust you. I'll do whatever you ask. I'm yours. Just lead me. At that moment, something happened in my heart. I felt free.
1: I'm staying another week.
2: John, the kids are missing you.
1: I know. I miss all you guys too. But Katie, I think we need to sell the house.
2: What?
1: I met a guy who's using his own trucks to deliver supplies to the oil fields. He's making $1 million a month.
2: Wow. Okay, I trust you, hon.
3: Hey, John. What's up?
0: Travis, I need you to sell all my cattle.
3: What? Sell all your what?
0: I need you to sell my cattle.
3: What are you talking about?
0: I'm getting out of ranching, and I'm going to get into the oil business.
3: Oil? John, you've been a rancher most of your life. You don't know the first thing about oil. Ranching is your life.
0: I'm selling, Travis, okay? And if you won't do it, I'll find someone else.
3: All right. But you're going to regret it.
0: So we moved out to Williston, and I started a business called Monster Oil Field Services, LLC. We delivered parts and supplies to oil companies. As I continued to follow God's leading, that company grew and prospered. Eventually, we had 25 people working for us. We were doing pretty good. During the oil boom, thousands of people were descending on Williston to look for work. The hotels were jammed. Lots of folks slept in their cars and grocery store parking lots.
4: I remember hearing about that.
0: It wasn't so bad in the summer, but in the winter, it gets real cold in North Dakota.
4: Like right now.
0: Right. So we ended up starting this ministry with our friends. We'd bring people food and blankets and stuff. As a result, lots of them turned to Christ. Then, on Christmas Eve, it happened. I remember we were out there serving food in the parking lot. Here you go, sir.
5: Thank you so much. A hot meal on a very cold night. I really appreciate it.
0: Are you staying warm enough in your car?
5: Well, I haven't froze yet. I might even have a job next week.
0: Praise God. Hey, here's an extra pair of socks and a hat for you.
5: Oh, thanks, man.
2: John, your phone.
0: Hello?
6: John Jackson, is this you?
0: Yes.
6: This is Josue.
0: Katie, it's Josue from Haiti.
6: Hello? Are you there?
2: Well, you need to talk to him.
0: But I... What? Hi, Josue. How are you?
6: Great. I am in Miami. Can you come pick me up?
0: I'm sorry. Did you say you're in Miami?
6: Yes.
0: And you want me to pick you up?
6: Yes. I have come to see you.
0: No. You don't understand. I can't just drive down and get you. I'm in North Dakota. It's like 2,000 miles away. It's a 30-hour drive.
6: What? I didn't realize that.
0: Hey, hang on for a second, okay?
6: Okay.
2: John.
6: I will.
2: What's going on? Is he asking for money?
0: No. He's in Miami, and he's come to see us. What do we do?
2: I don't know.
0: And it's Christmas Eve. I can't believe this. Well, I'm not driving down there to get him. If he can find a way here, he can spend Christmas with us, if that's okay with you.
2: Sure.
0: So, he showed up and spent Christmas with us.
7: How'd it go?
0: It was a little awkward.
8: You are probably wondering why I came.
0: Well, I'll admit, the thought has crossed my mind once or twice.
8: I think God wants me to do something, but it's big, and I cannot do it without your help.
0: Okay.
8: I was offered a good job in Canada.
0: Good night, Josue.
8: Good night.
0: We'll talk more about this in the morning. Come on, Snivels. Off my bed.
2: Who could have imagined?
0: No kidding.
2: What are you thinking?
0: In the last five sermons I've heard,

0: the preacher has talked about dropping your nets, leaving them, and following Jesus.
1: Wow. What exactly does that mean, though?
0: Well, for the disciples, it meant leaving their profession of fishing. I'm not sure what it means for us.
1: I feel like something's coming, John.
0: Well, let's sleep on it and talk more in the morning.
1: Okay.
0: God, give us wisdom here.

0: Friends, family, thank you all for coming on such short notice. You know, I'm not much of a speaker. In fact, I pretty much failed a college speech class. Remember that one, Katie?
1: How could I forget?
0: Anyhow, like I said when I called you all, I have a friend here who believes God is asking him to start a ministry. I wanted you to all hear about it straight from him. Josue, the floor is all yours.
2: I believe God wants me to start an organization called IFOSED. It all began years ago when I had my own chicken business. This guy you see there came from America and gave me $50. I have tied what God had spared me. I told God, okay, I will do this thing you're asking me to, but I cannot do it alone.
0: Thanks, Josue. Well, this isn't exactly what I expected to be doing at this point in my life. But Katie and I spent the night talking and praying about this, and we are all in, 100%. Will anyone here join us?
3: John, Katie, Josue, I believe this idea comes straight from the Lord. I would be honored to be part of this mission. I'm going to put my money where the mouth is.
0: That night, IFOSED began. We ended up selling the oil business. Today, we're living off the money from that and working full-time with the organization.
4: That's pretty radical. I mean, the Lord took you on a real journey.
0: Sure did. I started out thinking North Dakota gold would be found in a bunch of cattle. But I've come to learn that true riches are found through investing in God's kingdom.
4: Amazing, John. And to think it all started with that short-term mission trip.
0: Yeah.
4: Now, I'm impressed that you went for it. But I'm super curious about Josue's idea. It caused you to do something pretty bold. So, what exactly is IFOSED?
0: I'm glad you asked.
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3: With SRN News, I'm Michael Harrington in Washington. New midterm polling is delivering a surprise for Democrats. Correspondent Willie Nelson explains.
4: Republicans now lead Democrats 51-49% on the generic congressional ballot in a new Harvard-Harris poll of likely voters. This is a shift from a four-point Democratic advantage in March. The survey also finds Republican voters more motivated to turn out. Nearly 8 in 10 respondents said they reject political extremists like Hassan Piker. Democrats have been counting on a midterm rebound that has not shown up in this poll. Willie Nelson, Washington.
3: Missouri is asking the Supreme Court to clear the way for a new several new congressional districts, an effort Republicans hope could help preserve their House majority in the midterm elections. Correspondent Richard Boyd reports the appeal follows a ruling by Missouri's highest court blocking the map and ordering voters to decide the issue in November.
5: Missouri officials are urging the Supreme Court to allow new congressional boundaries designed to give Republicans a potential additional House seat. The state's top court says the existing districts must be used in November and has ordered a statewide vote on the replacement map. The dispute is part of a broader redistricting campaign. Missouri law sets Tuesday as the deadline for changes in the November ballot. Richard Boyd reporting.
3: Egyptian Foreign Minister Badr al-Dawlati on Saturday called for the U.S. and Iran to return to the negotiating table. Comments came in separate phone calls with the foreign ministers of Bahrain and Oman, which sit across the Strait of Hormuz from Iran. Abdullahi urged prioritizing de-escalation, the Egyptian ministry said. Turning Point Action, the organization founded by the late Charlie Kirk, is making waves in the run-up to the 2028 presidential election. Turning Point staff are busy registering voters and promoting social events, a test of its ability to shape the next GOP presidential primary in 2028. This is SRN News.
6: When we leave home on a trip, we leave the garage door open because we're coming back anyway. I forgot this, I forgot that, and even when we get away without having to go back, we still have to go back. Our daughter and her family only live a couple of miles from us. They left home for a weekend getaway, and we were going to meet them. We left home without having to go back. About a mile down the road, we get this call from our daughter. Have you guys left home yet? Yes. Have you passed our house yet? No. I forgot the girl's swim goggles. Would you mind swinging by our house and picking them up? Not at all. But then my wife realized she didn't have the key to their house, so we had to go back. Oh, thank Jesus for really good days because they seem abnormal. But Jesus will walk with you on those normal days when all kinds of things seem abnormal.

0: to go wrong. This is Rod Bieber with Seedtime and Harvest.
1: For the first time in nearly a century, Orthodox Christian monks have returned to Estonia. The Kirikla Orthodox Monastery is the first of its kind to be established by the Estonian Apostolic Orthodox Church in decades. The monks' daily routine includes prayer, garden work, and spiritual talks with a growing number of visitors from outside, including a lot of young people. Estonia has a very secular society, but clergymen say they see the first signs of interest in religion amongst young Estonians. During the Soviet era, the government closed the monasteries and all but outlawed religious faith. The Department of Justice has filed a federal lawsuit against the school system in Kansas City, Kansas, over its policies on transgender students. The action follows a complaint from the Defense of Freedom Institute, which says the school system refuses to tell parents when their child is living as the opposite sex in class. Assistant Attorney General Harmeet Dillon says, quote, parental rights are paramount in the operation of America's public schools. This is SRN News. American Airlines is going after higher-spending travelers.
2: The plan is to add more premium seats to its Boeing 777-300ER planes, used on long-haul routes. The airline is also phasing out first class on the aircraft, while increasing the number of business class seats. The first retrofitted aircraft will begin commercial service on Wednesday out of New York, and the airline expects to complete upgrades of all 20 of its 777-300ERs next year.
1: Correspondent Bill Alexander. Today is Sunday, September the 6th, and a number of notable people are celebrating a birthday today, including comedian Joanne Worley. She is 89 years old. Rock singer and musician Roger Waters of Pink Floyd turns 83 today. Comedian Jeff Foxworthy has 68 candles on his birthday cake. Former New Jersey Governor Chris Christie, the Republican, is 64. Country singer and songwriter Mark Chestnut, 63. This is SRN News.
3: Do you want to live without regret today? Then consider Jesus' words from the book of John. But you shouldn't be too concerned about perishable things like food. Spend your energy seeking the eternal life that I, the Son of Man, can give you. For God the Father has sent me for that very purpose. John 6, verse 27.
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5: Hey, this is Chris. Welcome to Adventures in Odyssey.
6: Where could I have left it? Oh, Whit, have you seen my cell phone?
7: Not since I walked in the door. Oh, it's cold out there. You know, it's beginning to snow.
6: Yeah.
7: Was it supposed to snow today?
6: Yeah, 60% chance. I can't find it anywhere.
7: Why are you here, Connie? It's Thanksgiving Day. You should be with your family.
6: Yeah, well, I was on my way to my mom's house when I realized I couldn't find my cell phone. And the last time I remember using it was last night, right before I closed the shop. I remember writing myself a note on this pad, then the power went off.
7: The power went off?
6: Eugene tripped the breaker.
7: Why was Eugene working on the breakers?
8: Greetings, Mr. Whitaker. I was testing the generator to make sure the shop didn't lose power whilst we were out for the holiday.
6: Which caused us to lose power.
9: Hi, everybody.
8: Greetings, Wooten.
7: Hi, Wooten. Are you all right?
9: Oh, yeah, just a little cold. I'll be fine once my lips thaw out.
7: I'll make some hot chocolate.
9: Oh, you are a saint.
6: Hot chocolate? How can anyone think of hot chocolate at a time like this?
7: Connie, have you tried calling yourself?
6: Whit, how can I call myself if I don't have my cell phone?
8: I believe, Miss Kendall, that he means you should call your cell phone with the landline in the kitchen.
6: What?
8: If the phone is nearby, you'll hear it ring.
6: Oh, yeah, that's a good idea.
9: Mm-hmm. So what's everybody doing here? I mean, it's Thanksgiving Day, after all.
7: Some friends invited me to an authentic Thanksgiving meal at the Connellsville Inn. But I left my reservation ticket in my office.
9: What are you doing here, Eugene? Shouldn't you be at home with Katrina?
8: Oh, she's cooking even as we speak.
9: Really?
8: Having damaged the generator last night, however, I came in to fix it. Mm-hmm. And to retrieve my, ukulele.
9: Oh.
7: You need your ukulele for Thanksgiving?
8: Oh, indeed. Strumming old hymns on the ukulele has been a Meltzner family tradition going back to Johann von Meltzner, who taught the Pilgrims before they left on the Mayflower.
9: Ukulele's cool.

0: my pocket?
1: What?
0: I can only surmise that I picked yours up, thinking it was mine, which now leads me to wonder where my cell phone is.
2: If I were you, I'd be looking in that refrigerator.
1: Well, at least we found it. Give it to me.
3: Now that that mystery is solved, I'd say some hot chocolate is in order. Come and get it.
2: Okay, let me find the bucket.
0: Huzzah!
1: No thanks.
2: And then she said, pardon me while I ask my moose.
4: Close the door.
2: Oh, hey, guys.
0: Greetings and salutations.
4: Well, looks like we're not the only ones seeking shelter.
3: Come in.
5: This is my Uncle Wally.
3: I don't think we've met. I'm John Whitaker, and this is Connie, Eugene, Woodlings.
4: Wally Hagler.
2: Hey, Wally.
3: Well, you own Hagler's Junkyard. I've been there a few times.
4: Most people have. And don't forget the shop. I got a great shop there, too. Come in, I'll make you a deal on anything I've got.
3: So, what are you two doing out?
4: My boy genius nephew lost the remote control for his television. So we're going back to my shop to find a replacement. Who wants to get it from the couch to switch channels for the football games, am I right?
3: Right.
4: Anyway, we slid on some ice and got stuck in a ditch out front.
3: Oh, I had no idea the weather had turned so bad. It was a light snow when I got here.
1: Yikes, I better go home before it gets worse.
4: I don't think you'd be going anywhere, young lady.
1: What?
4: Between the bad visibility and the ice, it's dangerous driving.
1: But I can't stay here for Thanksgiving. I mean, I like you all and everything, but I need to be home with my mom.
3: I'll call the highway patrol to see just how bad the roads are.
1: What? The roads are closed?
3: I'm afraid so. He said that all the cars are getting stranded all over the county. So much for a 60% chance of snow.
0: Perhaps they meant the 60% of the county where we live.
3: Well, you may as well settle in and make yourselves at home. I'm sorry for the inconvenience, but I suppose things could be worse.
5: Oh, yeah? Like how?
2: What's that?
3: Well, the power could go off.
5: Yep, that'd be worse, all right.
4: Oh, it's worse.
3: Don't worry, the generator will kick in any minute.
0: You mean the generator that I've been trying to fix?
3: Oh, dear.

0: pass the peppermint ripple, please. Where you go.
1: Ah, brain freeze.
0: You know, this will be the first Thanksgiving I haven't spent with Katrina since we were married. A simple little case of missing you.
1: Can we get a little more heat, please?
0: Certainly.
1: Thanks. I wonder who's winning the game.
0: Oh, speaking of games, maybe we ought to play one. I vote for Blind Man's Headache.
2: Huh? I've never heard of that one.
0: Oh, that's where everybody wears blindfolds and has to find the dime on the floor without getting a concussion.
2: Ow!
0: Yeah, it's a lot of fun, but I never remember it after I play it.
3: Actually, that's a great idea, Wooden.
2: I'm sorry, Whit, but I don't really want to play the concussion game, if that's okay.
3: No, but we should do something fun instead of just sitting here feeling sorry for ourselves.
4: I don't know. I like feeling sorry for myself.
5: Well, what do you suggest, Mr. Whitaker?
0: Ooh, how about campfire stories?
2: Two problems. We're not camping, and we have a blowtorch, not a fire.
1: More heat, please.
5: Certainly.
3: Well, we don't need a campfire to tell a fun story. All we need is our imagination. But everyone will have to join in. What do you say?
5: Agreed, Mr. Whitaker.
0: Yeah, I think we should tell a Thanksgiving story.
3: You just read my mind, Wooten. In fact, I know just how to get us started.
0: Yeah, go for it, Whit. Wait. I will set the mood.
5: You're going to set the mood with a harmonica?
0: Oh, yeah. Nothing says Thanksgiving like a polka tune, and nothing says polka like a harmonica. Unless it's a harmonica and, oh, maybe a ukulele.
5: Right you are. Lead on, maestro.
0: Cue the narrator. That's you, Whit.
3: Oh, right.
0: Okay.
3: In a year of much blessing and many new thingings, when families gather and join to do singings, a group of good people join peals of bell ringings to offer thanksgiving for all of God's bringings. The town was Magooville, where all the Magoos joined hands to give thanks and to spread the good news.

McGill nearby, stewed felonious scrunch, the grump of all grumps, who's as mean and as nasty as any bad baddie who ever did wince at mince pie.

0: should be the Scrunch, Uncle Wally.
1: Me?
0: Yeah, do that voice you use when you want to give me nightmares.
1: You mean this one?
0: Yeah, that's definitely the one.
1: All right, then. Lead me in with a song again, would you?
2: Very well. How bad the news?
1: Thanksgiving, Thanksgiving. What does it get you but indigestion? Indigestion and bellyache, I say. And who has to listen to those obnoxious McGlues go on and on about their many bountiful blessings? Who else? Me! Oh, right now the McGlues are all down in their houses, cooking their turkeys and kissing their spouses. They'll watch their parades and eat all their lunches while munching their chips and sipping their punches. I suppose it's all fine for McGlues and their kin, but it makes me feel scrunchy and crawls on my skin, so I think I would rather it didn't begin.
3: He mused and he mused as he thought of each Muppet.
1: I have to do something real clever to stop it.
3: He devised his cruel plan as McGlues did their baking.
1: I know. I'll change their Thanksgiving instead to Thanks-taking.
3: The Scrunch soon found out that the job was too big for one crotchety lout with no hair and a wig. So he called his mean friends to join in on the gig. They quickly agreed and arrived in a jig.

0: so good.
1: Bad guy roll call. Burger Blitzer, Blitzer Burger.
2: That's me. I'm here.
1: Abominable turkey.
3: A Virginis Meleagrus Galopov, present and accounted for.
1: Arctic wind.
4: That's Arctic blast now. I have been upgraded to a Category 4 storm.
1: And finally, Great Bumpkin. Bumpkin, are you here?
3: I'm beginning to wonder if he's real. How many of these holiday things have we done now, and he's never shown up?
1: He'll be here. Just you wait. You'll see. Okay, Burger Blitzer, you're on.
2: I, Burger Blitzer, Blitzer Burger, newly unelected mayor of Magluville, do hereby decree without authority or remorse that any meal that has pumpkin pie or cranberries is hereby banned. Or yams. Also, no watching of football games or department store parades.
5: What?
2: Who are you, you overgrown little girl?
5: I'm Katie Pumaglue, and I really want to watch the parade. It's my favorite thing.
2: Okay, you can watch the parade, if you can find a TV. But no singing. I hate singing. Anyone who does anything like this will be in big, big trouble. I'm not kidding.
3: Oh, what about turkey? You didn't mention turkey.
2: Ah, yes. Like the abominable turkey here says, no meal with turkey either. Not even a giblet. I'm serious about this.
5: Papa McGlue, what are we going to do? No Thanksgiving celebration? Are traditions all banned?
6: Oh, at least we can eat food that is canned. We'll invite our whole family and all join together. And all us McGlues will enjoy our fine weather.
4: You've enjoyed good weather for the very last time, you McGlues, you.
5: I don't understand. Who are you?
4: The name is Arctic. Arctic Blast. I'm the guy who freezes everything, including the pipe.

0: It's in your home. Oh, yeah. And I freelance as a rock singer during the summer months. Maybe you've heard of my band, Stinkin' Cold?
1: Can't say as I have.
0: Okay, well, here's my card.
2: Thank you.
0: Thank you very much. Anyway, I'm going to freeze things so bad that your family won't be able to make it home for Thanksgiving. What do you think of that? Ha-ha!
3: I don't think that would be very nice.
0: Yeah, I know, right? It's tough carrying on the family business.
4: I don't mean to interrupt, but just freeze everything, would you?
0: Well, when you say everything, do you mean some things or all things? I mean, I can't freeze everything, since that would include you and me. And then, I mean, you know, who would we talk to?
4: Freeze the world.
0: Oh, that's all? You know, no people?
4: No, just the world.
0: Oh, come on. Why did you just say so?
5: Before you could say, I love Black Friday shopping, a strong, frosty gale wind lashed the town without stopping. Every road, every tree, every car, truck, and wagon froze stiff from the chill of that Arctic blast dragon.
0: Now, you see, that is exactly what I'm talking about. Where did this whole dragon thing come from? I need a new press agent.
1: This is so sad. And a real tragic bummer.
5: She wished that Thanksgiving had come in the summer.
4: Just wait until the great bumpkin comes,
5: said the grump.
4: He'll bring loads of ingratitude for all of you chumps.
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6: Tasty food is outlawed. It's a valid true bill. Furthermore, McGlueville shall be called Get a Clueville. And I'm hereby increasing the McGlue cost of living.
0: Yes, this is the year there will be no Thanksgiving.

0: It's not a fit day out for man or beast.
1: Allow me.
2: Light the lamp, that's the turkey. Light the lamp, that's the turkey.
1: Oops.
0: And the Scrunch laughs in menace at the lack of a feast.
3: It came without turkey. It came without yams. It came without butter rolls, stuffing, or spam.
0: The Scrunch and his cronies all relished their feat. They got rid of Thanksgiving since no one could eat.
1: Now, if the Great Pumpkin would finally get here, we'll make absolutely certain that no one becomes thankful.
4: Well, one thing's for sure. Those McGlue relatives won't make it. Not in this incredibly frigid Arctic storm. Ha-ha!
5: Pardon me. But if no one can brave this proverbial storm, then how, pray tell, will the Great Bumpkin?
3: Nuts. We forgot about that.
5: Well, now what are we going to do? The Great Bumpkin was bringing those loads of ungratefulness for us to wield against the McGlues. Without it, people can still be thankful in their hearts. They might become even more thankful, and then all of our insidious designs to eliminate Thanksgiving would be foiled.
4: Oh, that'd be terrible.
1: I know what to do. I'll make a law.
4: You already did that.
1: Yeah, but I'll make another law.
5: You've made quite a few already. You know?
1: Right, but this law is the best one.
3: Let's hear it then.
1: All outlaw praying.
4: Ooh.
1: No praying at all. Not even a moment of silence.
3: I like it. When people pray, they wind up saying how thankful they are. And if they do that, well, Thanksgiving is still happening. And you know we're ruined. So, booyah! No praying and get a Clueville.
1: Yeah!
3: That'll stop those McGlues from being thankful.
1: Oh, that's a thing.

0: Excuse me, residents of Get a Clueville. In addition to all of the other laws I have so cleverly thought up today, I have another doozy for you, okay? From this moment on, no one is allowed to say any prayers of any kind for any reason, anytime, anywhere.
1: Oh, no.
0: Anyway. No, I'm not kidding here. Don't even think good thoughts. Just go about your day like, you know, it was another routine, boring, pathetic day.
2: Huh?
0: You know, complain and spread bad feelings and annoy people and stuff.
2: But we don't do any of those things.
0: Preposterous! I do it all the time, so everyone else must.
2: No, no one in McGlueville does.
0: Well, I'll have to create another law. Whew, it's been a busy day. From now on, you must complain and spread bad feelings and annoy people and stuff. I mean, one thing is for sure, you McGlues will never, ever be thankful again.
2: Wow. I don't think I like you guys very much.
3: Soon the Scrunch and his pals sat in their grumpy, mean houses, sipping cold coffee and grinning the louses. Then what to the wondering ear should be heard but a song of glad voices?
4: What? Impossible! Absurd!
3: It dotted the village like mistletoe leaves. It rose from the eaves and unsettled the thieves.
5: What manner of music making is this?
6: Blast! Maybe I should have frozen the people, too.
0: How dare they? They're obviously a bunch of nonconformists and rebels.
4: Get them. They have some nerve. Take them out like the trash they are.
3: They went back to the town from their house on the molehill to stop the glad voices and make the town Groveville. They rang McGlue doorbells. They called a town meeting. They accused them of cheating and gross overeating.
7: Not so, my dear friends,
3: Papa McGlue had noted.
7: We ate what you left us. Do you think we look bloated?
4: No, I have to admit that you look a bit thin. But why are you singing? Why do you grin?
2: We're thankful.
4: But why? You have nothing to do.
2: We're not thankful for things. We're thankful for you.
4: What? But we banned your festivities. Banned your huge feast. Banned all your family, and last but not least, we banned you from praying to God. And so thus, it makes little sense you'd be thankful for us.
0: Right. I don't get it.
3: Then Katie McGlue walked up to the Grouch, and she gave him a hug, and he slugged her hard.
2: Ouch! Thanks to you, since you took our Thanksgiving away, we now understand the real worth of this day. We didn't ask you to show us, and we sure didn't choose it, that sometimes you don't value a thing till you lose it.
6: Mm.
2: Now we'll actually celebrate this day most sincerely, while before we acknowledged it quite cavalierly. So we're thankful for everything you took, but what's more, we're grateful you took it, and no, we're not sore.
0: Preposterous! Let's throw him in jail! You will all rue the day! Rue the day!
5: Rue the day!
6: Now, hold on a minute, Mayor Blisterburger. Little Katie Pooh McGlue is right.
5: Hmm?
6: You know, we do have a lot of blessings to be thankful for.
0: What are you saying? That's crazy! That sounds like treason.
6: Well, I'm saying that maybe it's good to be thankful. You know, I suddenly feel all warm inside, which for me is a pretty big deal.
0: Cut it out.
5: I could be thankful, too, if only turkeys weren't on the Thanksgiving menu.
2: We McGlues never eat turkey.
5: Nope.
4: I hope not.
5: That's an important piece of information. I wish I'd have known that.
0: Let me get this straight. Are you saying that Thanksgiving is okay after all? Oh, man. I knew it. I totally knew it. I could have been watching football and eating pies and playing games. Oh, it could have been so great. I've been robbed. I want restitution.
5: And it's all the Scrunch's fault.
4: What?
0: What? Scrunch, you have some splaining to do.
4: Yeah, you guys are all softies. Hmm? Good bad guys are so hard to find this time of year.
6: Scrunch? You have a severely dinky heart. I vote that we all help reform this sadly negative creature. What do you say, everybody?
4: Good idea.
0: Yeah.
5: Take him away.
4: No,
0: First we go through the seven levels of the pumpkin forest, and then right here past the sun.
2: Now that's something to be thankful for.
3: As they took him away, every Magluvian dweller, from the small to the tall, gathered round the church bella and sang one more time of the joy of Thanksgiving, in spite of the Scrunch and the high cost of living.

0: they decided to fast and not feast on that day, to honor the giver and taker away. Come Thanksgiving, come each day, into our hearts and to what we say. Of all our grumbling, we humbly repent. For you, Lord, are faithful 100%.
1: Merry Christmas!
2: What?
0: Harlow!
3: Hi, Harlow.
2: Harlow, I hate to tell you this, but it's not Christmas yet.
1: Happy New Year!
2: No. It's not a New Year either.
1: Joyous Arbor Day?
2: It's Thanksgiving, Harlow. Oh. And in case you didn't know, it's blizzarding outside.
1: Don't be ridiculous, Connie. A person with my unique skills of observation and keen analytical abilities would notice that right away. I'll just open this door and look out. It really is coming down out there, ain't it?
0: What are you doing here, Harlow?
1: What am I doing? Why, I'm on the lookout for something that's missing, of course.
4: What would that be?
1: Why, Thanksgiving! And by the looks of things, I believe I have found it! It's always the last place you look, you know.
5: Well, I'd be really thankful if you had a snowmobile.
1: Yeah, me too. Then the one I drove here would have a brother.
0: You came on a snowmobile?
1: I tried a boogie board first, but didn't get very far.
2: Then you can give us all a ride home!
1: I can?
0: Really?
1: Yeah, sure, of course I can.
0: Time to pack up.
1: Happy bubble bath day!
0: Hooray, here we go!
6: We'll be able to go home and watch the game and eat your mom's turkey hash.
0: No, I hate the hash.
4: It appears we won't miss Thanksgiving this year after all.
2: Oh, and I can get warmed up. I'm so freezing. Thank you, Eugene.
0: You're welcome. The truth is, even if we had been stuck here, we wouldn't really have missed Thanksgiving. Yes. Sharing the day with good friends who all agree that Thanksgiving is an overflow of our gratefulness to God is a wonderful blessing.
2: That's true.
0: Nothing can take that away.
2: You're right.

0: The McGlue's choice to be thankful reminds me of a verse in Philippians 4. It says, "Do not worry about anything, but in everything, by prayer and petition, with thanksgiving, present your requests to God." If you liked today's episode, I'd love to hear from you. 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A thanks-taking story was written by Dave Arnold, sound designed by Nathan Jones, with songs written by Will Ryan and music by John Campbell. Our cast included Andre Stoika, Will Ryan, Katie Lee, and Jess Harnell. And I'm Chris, hoping you'll join us again next time for more Adventures in Odyssey.
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0: Well, hello there. It's good to have you back. You're always welcome here at Lamplighter Theatre. On our last visit...
1: You'll do what I say, Clapham.
2: Pa, I don't feel right taking what's not mine.
1: Stealing's in your blood, boy. Ain't no escaping it. Your grandpa was a thief, too. You'll take them clips, or you feel the whip when we get home, you hear?
2: Someday, I'm gonna stand up to him. You see, Harry, you have good things ahead of you. I'll live as a criminal my whole life. Why do you say that? My pa's taught me all about thieving. It's in my blood, and there ain't no escaping it.
3: The good book says if any man belongs to Christ, his old life just passes away. No one has to be a prisoner of their bloodline.
1: Where's my dinner?
4: I'm cooking it up now, Norman.
2: The flames! The curtain's on fire!
4: Oh, my arm!
2: Ma!
1: You burned my dinner, woman!
2: Ma! She's in pain!
1: Don't you talk back to me!
2: Ma, no! Hello, Mrs. Davis. Do you think it'd be okay if I just stayed here for a spell?
4: That's fine. You're with family.
2: Okay, Clapham. You gotta go in that house sometime.

0: can't stand out here all night. Ma, what are you doing?
1: Making him another supper.
0: Where is he?
1: Sleeping off the rum. When he wakes up, food better be on the table.
0: Well, where'd you get the food?
1: I took some vegetables from Hennessy's farm.
0: Ma, you stole them?
1: I would rather take the wrath of old Hennessy than the wrath of your pa any day.
0: I'd rather you not have to do either. How's your arm?
1: Swollen, but better.
0: You think I should stay? I mean, when he gets up, you think he's gonna...
1: Oh, he won't remember nothing about tonight. Except that his rotten wife couldn't make him nothing but vegetables for dinner.
0: Well, let me cook those for you.
1: That'd be nice. Kind of tired.
0: Ma?
1: Hmm?
0: Why do you stay and let Pa treat you like he does?
1: Well, it wasn't like this when we got married. I guess I keep hoping... Well...
0: You look tired. Why don't you go on to bed? I'll take care of this.
1: I suppose I will. Thank you, son.
0: Good night, Ma. Mr. Smith?
2: Yes, Clapham?
0: I'm done sweeping. Are there any other chores I could do before I go?
2: Yes, actually. I need to head to the stables for a few minutes. You can watch the shop for me, huh?
0: Yes, of course.
2: Good. I shan't be gone long.
0: Mr. Smith?
2: What is it, Clapham?
0: I've done chores all month. And I was just wondering if you could pay my wages? Hmm. It's going on 2 weeks late.
2: Clapham, you know the shop has been slow for quite a while now. When harvest comes and people begin to have money again, well, they'll come back to the shop. But for now, I need to be mindful of expenses and inventory. I'll have the money to pay your wages next month, and not a moment before.
0: It's just that the menagerie is coming to town, and I just wanted just a little bit of spending money for...
2: Clapham! Surely you have more important things to do with your money than spend it on the frivolity of a menagerie. I shall be back shortly.
0: I'll never get to go.
3: Hello, young man.
0: Hello.
3: Do you work here?
0: I'm just watching the store for a bit.
3: Oh. Do you have any umbrellas?
0: Yes, we do. That one there should work just fine.
3: Ah, excellent. Here is your money, kind lad. Thank you.
0: Thank you. Oh, Mr. Smith would never know. No, I won't do it. This is enough for 3 rides at the menagerie. What am I saying? This is not mine. Wait, it is mine. He doesn't have the right to make me work and not pay me. I'm not his slave. And he won't miss it anyways. He won't even miss it at all.

0: Do you have your basket, Lucy?
1: Yes.
0: Annie?
2: I have it.
0: Hello.
1: It's Clapham.
0: Clapham? I didn't know you were coming here. We were on our way to pick berries.
1: Yeah. Do you want to come?
3: I don't know.
0: What's the matter?
3: My stomach's upset.
0: Oh.
1: Berries are wonderful for aching stomachs. They make me feel better.
0: Is that it? Your stomach?
3: Yeah, it's my stomach, that's all.
0: All right, then. Mother, we're going.
4: Oh, wait! Just a moment, children. Now, Lucy, are you certain you'll be all right?
1: Yes, Mother.
4: It is a very long walk.
1: The walk will do me good, Mother. The fresh air will help me feel better.
4: Oh, I don't know if this is a good idea.
3: Where are you going?
1: Oh, the woods around Providence Bend.
3: Well, that's a long ways.
4: I know. And I cannot believe I'm being persuaded by my children to go against my better judgment.
5: She'll be fine, Mother.
3: Yeah, I can carry her all the way on my back.
1: Yay! Clapham can carry me.
4: Go, child. Oh, and take the plaid shawl with you, Annie, to tie round her if it gets cool towards evening.
0: We'll take good care of her, Mother. Clapham, you and I can make a hand chair and carry her. Come on, let's put our hands together.
3: Okay.
0: Your Highness, your hand chair awaits. Okay,
1: oh,
0: off
1: no,
0: we go. Love berries.
3: Yeah, they're really good.
1: My fingers hurt.
5: Lucy, you've only picked a few berries.
1: But look, I have more in my basket than you.
5: Uh-huh, that's because Clapham put them in there when you weren't looking.
1: My legs hurt.
0: Maybe Mother was right. Maybe this was too long of a journey for you.
1: It wasn't. I just don't feel well, that's all.
0: Did you eat too many berries?
1: I haven't eaten any. I just want to rest.
5: All right, you two go on ahead of us. I'll sit with Lucy.
0: All right, come on, Clapham.
3: Let's try up the hill.
0: All right, race you there.
3: Last one there is a rotten blueberry.
1: Clapham is a very nice boy, do you think?
5: Yes.
1: I mean, he's generous and caring.
5: Yes.
1: And you know, Father was only a few years older than Clapham when he asked Mother to marry.
5: Oh, Lucy, you are a silly girl.
1: Well, wouldn't he be a nice addition to our family?
5: If you're so taken with him, why don't you marry him?
1: I'm just a little girl to him.
5: Oh, you're a little girl to everyone.
1: I feel faint.
5: That's what happens when little girls get foolish thoughts.
1: I'm not joking, Annie.
5: Well, just close your eyes and lie down.
0: Take a look at this one. These are so good. Really glad to be out here today, huh?
3: Yeah.
0: You aren't yourself today, Clapham.
3: I'm not.
0: It's such a carefree day. But you seem troubled.
3: There ain't no carefree days.
0: Something's eating away at you. Well, are you going to share it with your friend, or are you just going to let it eat you up?
3: I did something.
0: What?
3: I can't say.
0: Oh, I'm your friend. You can tell me whatever you want to.
3: Then I guess I don't want to.
0: Well, if it'll put that Clapham smile back on your face, then you ought to go ahead and tell me. Just get it off your chest.
3: I did something bad.
0: So, would you like for me to guess? Or?
3: No, look, just leave me alone. If I tell you, you won't want to be my friend no more.
0: Well, I don't believe that.
3: Let's just go back to where the girls are.
0: Did you do something to me or my family?
3: No.
0: Well, then why can't you tell me?
3: Please, stop talking about it.
0: Okay. But whatever it is, my mother always tells me it's the truth that sets a man free.
6: Harry!
0: What?
6: We need to get home. Lucy's really sick.
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2: Mr. Smith?
3: Yes, Clapham.
2: I need to tell you something.
3: Are you going to tell me that you're finished cleaning the counter?
2: No, sir.
3: Then I'm not interested. Finish the counter, then you may have your say. I'm busy.
2: Yes, sir.
4: Hello.
3: Hello, sir.
4: Yes, I've come to return this umbrella.
3: Oh.
4: Besides, I purchased it yesterday, and I'm afraid the handle is broken. You see? I was wondering if you have anything similar.
3: Well, yes, we do, but I'm sorry. I don't remember you buying an umbrella.
4: Oh, yes, you weren't here. I gave the money to this young man here.
3: You did?
4: Yes.
3: Clapham, did you take this man's money?
2: Yes.
3: I see. Well, sir, how about this umbrella in exchange for the one you have?
4: Oh, that looks fine to me. Thank you, sir.
3: Thank you.
4: Good day.
3: Good day. You didn't tell me you sold an umbrella.
2: No, sir. I didn't.
3: And I didn't notice the money in the register at the end of the day.
2: Sir!
3: You stole it!
2: This is what I was going to tell you, Mr. Smith.
3: Where is the money?
2: Look, I have it right here.
3: Get out of my shop!
2: Mr. Smith, I'm sorry, but...
3: Get out!
2: Yes, sir.

0: Clapham?
1: Yes, Ma?
0: I want you to go into town and get me something.
1: Okay, what do you want?
0: Here's my mixture bottle. Don't hold nothing, hardly. Just get it filled up with rum. My stomach's so cold today. Here's 9p.
1: You told me you didn't have a cent in the world.
0: Well, I'd never lie to you, Clapham. You know that.
1: Yes, ma'am.
0: I found this last night in Paul's corduroys.
1: Well, put it back, then. We're bad enough without stealing from each other.
0: He ain't gonna miss it. Besides, I deserve it after the way he treated me.
1: Well, the stealing has got to stop somewhere. I ain't gonna do this no more.
0: Clapham! Clapham, come back to your ma.
1: I ain't stealing never again. Never.
2: Hey, boy.
1: What?
2: Come here.
1: Yes, Pa.
2: You're coming to town with me.
1: Why?
2: Just walk with me, boy.
1: What are we gonna do?
2: I'll tell you when I think it's your business. Now, come on.
1: You're gonna make me steal for you, ain't you?
2: Am I gonna have to drag you to town?
1: No. No, Pa, I won't do it. I ain't gonna steal for you again. I don't want to be a thief no more.
2: Boy, you may as well let that go. You were born a thief, and you always will be one.
1: No, I won't.
2: Don't you even think about running. Looks like I'm needing a whip to keep you in line.
1: Oh, no!
2: Come back here, now! You gotta come home sometime.

0: Look at that. I finally caught as much as you. Clapham?
1: What?
0: Aren't you ever going to tell me what happened to you? Or what you did that was so wrong?
1: I told you I didn't want to talk.
0: You know, you can tell me anything. I'll stick by a friend through thick and thin.
1: Oh, it's too much thick.
0: Well, I'm listening.
1: I'll tell you some other time. Maybe. I'm going to cast out a bit further.
0: Ah. What's wrong with your arm?
1: Ah, I hurt it.
0: How?
1: Cutting wood.
0: Yeah, that's a pretty good-sized bruise.

0: used for cutting wood.
1: I just wasn't watching what I was doing. Don't worry about it, please.
0: I will worry about it. And tell you what, I'm not fishing with you anymore until you do what a friend should do and tell me everything you need to tell me.
2: Clap him. Clap him.
1: Yes?
2: Come here, boy. Don't you never run from me again. Never!
3: Clap him!
1: Help!
3: Clap him! He could drown. Aren't you going to help him?
2: Let him help himself.
3: Wait, he's come back. I don't swim well.
1: Help!
3: Hang on, Clapham. I'm coming! Oh, God, help us. Wait. Clapham, there's a branch ahead of you. Grab it!
1: Where?
3: It's to your right, sticking out.
1: I got it.
3: Okay, hold on. I'm coming. I'm right here. Reach out for my hand. Come on. I can't lean any further. Come on, stretch as far as you can. I got you. Are you okay?
1: Yeah. Oh, thank you. Is my paw still here?
3: No. No, he left.
1: Good.
3: Okay. Clapham, enough is enough. You have to shoot straight with me, all right? Tell me what's happening with you.
1: Okay. I'll tell you everything.
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0: You stole it from Mr. Smith?
1: Yes, Harry, I stole it from Mr. Smith. Pa didn't tell me to do it. I did it on my own. This time I really was a thief. It just proves everything I said to you.
0: It proves what?
1: That I've got a black heart. That I'll always have a black heart. That I'm destined to be just like my pa and his pa before him. A thief and a liar. It would have been better if you just let me drown.
0: Come on.
1: You would have saved a lot of trouble for those people that I'm probably going to hurt in the years to come.
0: I would never leave you to harm. You're my friend.
1: You can't be my friend anymore.
0: Well, sorry. You can't get rid of me that easy. My mother always tells us, God forgives us. How dare we not forgive others? I'm going to stand by you, Clapham, no matter what.
1: Your mother wouldn't want you to be friends with such a black heart.
0: We're all born with a black heart, but it doesn't need to stay that way.
1: What do you mean?
0: My heart used to be no different than yours.
1: What? You were a thief?
0: Well, no, but I was born with an evil heart. You know, you don't have to teach a newborn baby to be selfish. They're naturally that way.
1: So, you're different now?
0: Yes, and you can be too. All you gotta do is shoot straight with God, just like you've done with me. If you're true-hearted with God, and if you ask Him to, He'll forgive you. And He'll give you a clean heart. Not only that, He'll make you His son. Then you're part of the best family in the whole world.
1: I'm forgiven? Just like that?
0: Yeah, just like that.
1: I don't know, that doesn't make sense to me. That ain't never the way it works in my world. You wrong somebody, you pay the price.
0: The price was already paid for you.
1: How?
0: Come on, we have a lot to talk about.
1: I don't understand. A new creature?
0: Well, the good book says if anyone belongs to Christ, he's a new creature. Come on inside. My parents can explain it a lot better than I can.
8: Oh, Harry.
0: Father? What's the matter?
8: It's Lucy. She's very sick.
0: What?
1: Lucy?
8: I need you to go to Mr. Johnson's store for castor oil.
0: I will. Can I see her first?
8: Yes. She's resting in her room.
0: Lucy?
9: Oh, hello, Harry. Clap, what brings you here?
1: I heard you was feeling worse than a warthog with indigestion.
9: Yeah, but I feel better now.
8: Harry, you need to go get that medicine.
0: Yes, sir. We'll be back soon. You want to come with me, Clapham?
1: Sure. Oh. While we're at the store, I have to get Pa some rum.
0: Does he always make you buy his liquor for him?
1: Yeah? If I dare to walk in that house empty-handed, it'll jump down my throat. If there's rum in my hand, he'll leave me alone. Well, until he wants me to steal again. But that ain't gonna happen no more.
0: Okay. Well, you have the money?
1: He gave me some last night.
0: Uh-oh.
1: What?
0: Mr. Johnson's store. It's closed. I have to buy the medicine at Smith's.
1: I ain't going to Smith's. He kicked me out of his store the last time I was there.
0: You can stay out here if you like.
1: So, you'll buy the rum for me?
0: No.
1: Why not?
0: I won't buy liquor for anyone.
1: You expect me to show my face to Mr. Smith after what I did?
0: If you run now, you'll only prove you're the kind of person he thinks you are. Prove him wrong.
1: Okay. I'll go in. But you first.
10: You! What are you doing here?
1: My pa needs rum.
0: And my sister needs castor oil.
10: Do you really expect me to serve you after what you did?
1: I have the money.
10: You do, huh? Well, let me see it. Well, I'm only trusting you because of your friend here. I know his parents. They would never cheat anyone.
0: Well, neither would Clapham, Mr. Smith. Not anymore.
10: I find that very hard to believe indeed. Here's your castor oil. And I'll retrieve your rum.
1: Thank you. That's one thing that you have that I never will.
0: What?
1: People's trust.
0: That comes with time, Clapham. Give it time. And give them proof.

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10: With SRN News, I'm Michael Harrington in Washington. Iran claims that it struck an unmanned U.S. vessel trying to enter the Strait of Hormuz this morning, the latest salvo in a new flare-up of fighting between the two countries. The U.S. did not immediately confirm the purported attack. President Trump is marking National Preparedness Month with a call for Americans to take practical steps now before disaster strikes. Correspondent Richard Boyd.
11: President Trump says preparedness is America's first line of defense against natural and man-made threats. In a new National Preparedness Month message, the president urges families to know local risks, make emergency plans, keep essential supplies, follow trusted alerts, and protect their homes and property. Mr. Trump says his administration's America First Resilience Strategy emphasizes stronger infrastructure, secure supply chains, and greater state and local readiness so Washington can focus on the biggest national emergencies. Richard Boyd reporting.
10: Here's a look a week at a look at the week ahead on Wall Street.
12: Reports on inflation are once again taking center stage for markets this week. The government puts out its latest report on inflation and wholesale prices on Thursday. That's the Producer Price Index, or the PPI. Those are prices that businesses pay for goods they stock their shelves with. On Friday, an even more closely watched report comes out. That's the Consumer Price Index, or CPI, which tracks the prices that households pay. The big question for markets will be, will inflation be hot enough to push the Fed to raise its benchmark interest rate? The Fed winds up its latest policy meeting later this month. Seth Sutel, New York.
10: Rescuers in Nepal have pulled out two people in separate operations 10 days after devastating floods hit the country. At least 1,300 people have been killed so far. This is SRN News.
8: Thank you for listening to Life Talk Radio. Here's a quick thought from the book Steps to Christ. Quote, "Our Heavenly Father waits to bestow upon us the fullness of His blessing. 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
10: Thousands of Christians have been killed by Muslim terrorists in northern Nigeria, and some fear that Islamic rebels are taking over the region. At the center of northern Nigeria's strict religious code is the local Islamic police, known as the Hizbah Force, whose personnel are tasked with upholding public morals across some of the region's 19 states. They often patrol cities and raid key spots to enforce Sharia and local laws, such as dress codes, haircuts, and alcohol bans, with seized bottles often destroyed. Embattled Christians say the federal government is gradually losing control. Jews around the world are making preparations for the High Holy Days this month. Rosh Hashanah, the Jewish New Year celebration, begins at sundown on September 11th, while Yom Kippur, the Day of Atonement, begins at sundown on September 20th. As has been the case in recent years, the holidays will be celebrated in the shadow of anti-Semitism and war. Attacks on Jews around the globe have been on the rise for the past 3 years. This is SRN News. Just when you thought you'd heard everything.
13: When most people see a well-dressed penguin, they say, wow, there goes a well-dressed penguin. Researchers in Chile have designed special vests for penguins to help the critters recover from storm injuries. The snug red vest threaded with copper and zinc help to speed up the healing. Veterinarians are adapting technology for Humboldt penguins, whose population has declined due to threats like fishing nets and plastic pollution. Jason Walker reporting.
10: College football Saturday, given an unlikely second chance at a game-ending Hail Mary, Bryce Underwood connected with J.J. Buchanan for a 47-yard touchdown pass that lifted number 16 Michigan over Western Michigan 13-12. The Wolverines were actually favored by 27.5 points in Coach Kyle Whittingham's debut. This is SRN News.
14: Do you want to live without regret today? 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For God the Father has sent me for that very purpose. John 6, verse 27.
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16: You're now listening to The More Abundant Life. My name is Adrian Westney Jr. As your host, I want to welcome you to another edition of our program today. I hope that you have enjoyed us before, and if you're new to our program, you will enjoy what you hear today, especially during this special season. I want to first of all wish all of our listeners the best, the very, very best for this season when we celebrate the birthday of Christ and all of the blessings that come along with Christ coming to this earth. We hope that your season will be the very, very best, not only for you, but for all of those that have families, friends, and all of those who are around you. May this be a wonderful season for you. Today's message is going to be a wonderful message. We're going to get to that just after we hear some very special music. Here's music by Wintley Phipps entitled Alleluia.

0: That's music by Wentley Phipps here on The More Abundant Life. The song entitled Alleluia from the CD entitled Songs of Christmas by Wentley Phipps. This is Adrian Westney Jr., your host, and today we're going to continue with the spoken message, a message presented by Dr. Wentley Phipps, a message on peace and something that we often talk about and celebrate and wish for during this season. Dr. Phipps is going to get into the topic, the peace of God today, here on The More Abundant Life.
1: If you have your Bibles with you, I want you to turn to the book of Isaiah, chapter 9, verse 6. The book of Isaiah, chapter 9, verse 6. The Bible says, "For unto us a child is born, unto us a son is given, and the government shall be upon his shoulder, and his name shall be called Wonderful, Counselor, the Mighty God, the Everlasting Father, the Prince of Peace." Amen. My message this morning, the peace of God. Well, church, it's Christmas time again. And all across the world, children are doing their best to hold up under the strain of anticipation. Parents, on the other hand, are trying their best to hold up under the stress of preparation. You know, the toys, the presents, the tree, the last minute shopping. What is so amazing to me is how every year there is some hot new toy that is almost impossible to find. This year, ask any kid and they will tell you, just don't tell me, I don't want to know. Kids, you really don't want to put that kind of pressure on your parents. Because it's downright shameful what some of us parents feel we have to do to try to get that hot new toy. Looking back now, I'm ashamed to say it, but I stood in line for that little My Buddy toy. Remember My Buddy? And I promised myself I'm not standing in line for any toy again. It's downright embarrassing, frankly. Friends, I want you to know parents can get real ugly when there are not enough Christmas toys, that hot toy to go around. But is that what Christmas is all about? Colored lights, tinsel dripping from fake trees, brightly wrapped packages, holiday songs about Saint Nick and his reindeer. Is that all there is to Christmas? Let's face it, our materialistic and secular age has transformed Christmas into pandemonium in December. Every year, I feel like some of what we as Christians have to do is rescue the baby Jesus from the merchants who have made Christmas the source of their financial salvation. Were it not for Christmas, you'd be surprised the amount of businesses that would go under. Christmas has become a bedlam of crowded malls, not enough parking spaces, shoppers rushing about with their wares in the hustle and bustle and mayhem. The true meaning of Christmas often gets lost. Brothers and sisters, Christmas is about the incomprehensible love of God bringing peace to a troubled world. Christmas is about a God who allowed his son to leave magisterium for a manger. A God who allowed his son to exchange a crown for dusty sandals on his feet. For God's only begotten son, that first Christmas day was not a time of self-gratification and indulgence. It was a moment of supreme self-sacrifice. That holy God bottled his spirit in an infinite frame, in an embryonic form. Have mercy. And poured out his love upon us. And how is it that we now, every year, celebrate God's sacrifice with our excess? For many, Christmas is nothing more than a fun day with friends and family. And for believers, however, Christmas is much more. I want us to rehearse together today the record of Luke about this event. If you have your Bibles, turn with me to Luke 2. Chapter 1, and it came to pass. Luke 2, verse 1. Chapter 2, verse 1. And it came to pass in those days that there went out a decree from Caesar Augustus that all the world should be what? Taxed. And this taxing was first made when Cyrenius was governor of Syria, and all went to be taxed, everyone into his own city. And Joseph also went up from Galilee, out of the Sea of Nazareth, out of the city of Nazareth, into Judea, unto the city of David, which is called Bethlehem, because he was the house and lineage of David. And look at verse 12. And this shall be a sign unto you. Ye shall find the babe wrapped in swaddling clothes, lying in a manger. And suddenly there was with the angel a multitude of the heavenly hosts, praising God and saying, what? Glory to God in the highest, and on earth, what? Peace. Peace. Come back with me in time, 2,000 wide centuries ago, to that little town in Palestine called Bethlehem. It was into that dark hour of a moral midnight, into this night of sin, that the light of holiness began to shine. During this dark night, Israel was in bondage to the Roman Empire. The Romans controlled the civilized world. Caesar Augustus sent out a decree that the entire empire should be registered for the purpose of taxation. And that meant that everyone had to return to the city of his birth and of his ancestors to be enrolled and properly registered. So suddenly, verse 14. There was with the angel a multitude of the heavenly hosts praising God, saying, glory to God in the highest, and on earth, peace. How many angels of the heavenly hosts were there? We do not know. All we know is that they were an innumerable multitude who came forth to join in the announcement of the birth of Jesus. Now, some theologians believe that that term, heavenly hosts, was not what we normally think it to be. Because you see, that term heavenly host literally translates, if you translate it literally, it means an angel army. In other words, when America goes into battle, they send in the Marines. When God goes into battle, he sends in an angel choir. Have mercy, Jesus. Amen. It was an army of angels singing glory to God in the highest and on earth. And I believe they sang it like we've never heard it before. Never before. And never since that day have angels appeared in such numbers to announce any event with singing. It was a day. And you better get ready, because somewhere I read that they've got an encore. Somewhere I read they're coming back for command performance. Because my Bible tells me that that trumpet of God will sound, and the dead in Christ will rise up out of their graves first. And we who are alive will be caught up in the air, singing, all is well with my soul. Yes. And every knee shall bow, and every tongue will confess. The Bible tells us that the shepherds were also chosen to herald the arrival of the king. And what was so remarkable about that is they were humble people, simple folk, men of the hills, hillbilly. Are you listening to me? They lived uncomplicated lives. They rehearsed the scriptures, the promises of the Messiah. And God had long determined that his son, choosing self-abnegation, would not come to the earth unheralded. You missed that. God, sitting on his throne, had already determined, now my son is taking off a crown, putting on sandals on his feet, but I am not letting him go to earth without an announcement. And God found some shepherds abiding in the fields. He did not make the announcement of the arrival of his son. He didn't give it to those who were wise and great. He didn't give it to the communication specialists of the time, for God's ways are not our ways. He looks past the likely and chooses the most unlikely. He looks past the expected and chooses those you would least expect. He looks past the probable and he chooses the improbable. He trusted the announcement of the arrival of his son to hillbillies. What was so remarkable about that is, you see, shepherds back then were considered so intellectually inferior and unreliable that of all the people in Israel, shepherds, listen carefully, were the only group that was not allowed to testify in a court of law, even if they were eyewitnesses. But that's who God determined. That he would hand the announcement of the arrival of his son to. Someone said his ways are not our ways. It is to the least of these that God reveals his power first. Those who were least trusted by men were most trusted by God. Woo! Thank you, Jesus. Yes. Though lowest of the low, they were given the greatest privilege. And if we were going to announce the arrival of the Son of God today, if God sent you a message, I want you to, you're my PR agent. I want you to, are you with me today? I want you to get ready to announce the arrival of my son. You turn to Brokaw and Jennings and Dan Rather and Oprah and amen. God said, no, go up into Appalachia somewhere. Yeah. Find some shepherds abiding in the hills. And Paul writes to the Colossians and Corinthians, and he says, God chose the weak things of the world to confound the things that are mighty, and the base things of the world, and things which are despised hath God chosen. Oh, thank you, Jesus. And things which are not, to bring to naught things that are, that no flesh should glory in his presence. That means if he were making that announcement today, God would look past the Time Warners and the Disneys and choose ordinary, unreliable people like you. Like me. To announce that the Savior is born. And imagine being so chosen. The first evangelists. That's what they were. Luke 2, verse 15. Look at your Bible. Chapter 2, verse 15. And it came to pass, as the angels were gone away from them into heaven, the shepherds, what did they do? They said one to another, "Let us now go even unto Bethlehem and see this thing which has come to pass, which the Lord hath made known unto us." And then verse 16, "And they came with haste and found Mary and Joseph and the babe lying in a manger. And when they had seen it, they," what? "Made known abroad the saying which was told them concerning this child." Brothers and sisters, the shepherds believed, they had faith, they were convicted that what they had seen and experienced was not a vain, empty delusion. They carried in their hearts the assurance that the angel had spoken to them, and the word the angel had spoken was true. And they didn't need the force of logic nor the strength of scientific rationale to explain the events of that night. The Bible says they came with haste. They found not a king in his glory. Just as the angel had said, they found a babe wrapped in swaddling clothes. And that first silent night, that first holy night, was a moment in time unlike any other. Hallelujah. Church, it is the will of God that we carry that message that the angels proclaimed that night. Let us give glory to God in the highest, and on earth, let us work for peace. It is the will of God that there be peace. It is the will of God that neighbors should get along. It is the will of God that husbands and wives should get along. It is the will of God that brothers and sisters live in concord and harmony. It is not God's will for children or adults to quarrel with one another. It is not God's will for adults to quarrel with one another like children. Amen. Amen. Amen. It is not God's will. Even the wise man Solomon said, "A dry crust eaten in peace is better than a steak every day." Amen. The peace that God brought into the world by sending Jesus is a peace we need to work for. Yes. Christmas is God's answer to war. In that little child in Bethlehem's manger, God makes peace with us, and he asks us to live peaceably with each other. Amen. I am your brother. You are my sister. We are to live in peace with one another. Amen. Isn't it ironic that in the very birthplace of the Prince of Peace, that there's been more conflict over the birthplace of the Prince of Peace? War and the spirit of war is the consequence of evil. And God wants no war anywhere. He doesn't want war in your house. Neither does he want war in your heart. He doesn't want war between the races. And somehow, I don't know how we're going to get it together, but we're going to get it together. Because my Bible tells me that the church that's going into glory is going to be one, with or without us. You just have to decide whether you're going to be with that church. He doesn't want war between nations. He doesn't want war in the church. And through all the ages of history, mankind has been plagued with wars, wars that have withered souls of the human family from the beginning of time. Someone said, "The dove of peace still finds the world covered with the waters of hate and jealousy." Someone also said, "Peace is the time that allows us to finish paying for the last war." the nations of this world. What they really need is a conference with the Prince of Peace. And something tells me that churches need that too. We need to, oh Lord, we need a conference with the Prince of Peace. If Jesus brought us peace, should we not work for peace? Amen. This peace that Jesus brings, that he is the author of, and that he is the source of. He said, my peace I leave with you. In God, there is no unrest, no unsatisfied longing. You got an unsatisfied longing within your spirit. It will only be satisfied with the peace of God. God is trying to slow you down. He's trying to calm you down. He's trying to give you his peace. And there's no more glorious message in the world than this, that because of the first Christmas day, we've got

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I hope that you enjoyed today's message. 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If you would like to obtain more information about what you've heard here today on The More Abundant Life, I invite you to send us an email at themoreabundantliferadio@gmail.com. That's themoreabundantliferadio@gmail.com. Today's message number 603 in our series, our very long series here on The More Abundant Life. And we'll do our best to respond to whatever you are writing to ask about of us here at The More Abundant Life. As we proceed towards the end of our program today, I want to let you know that there are some changes coming to The More Abundant Life. For the last 14 plus years, hard to believe, I've been the host and producer for The More Abundant Life, and I've been here for many of you, most of you who might be listeners, regular listeners of The More Abundant Life. I've been with you from week to week. Well, at the end of January, I will be leaving The More Abundant Life after 14 years. Can you believe it? It's been my joy and privilege to work with Dr. Wendley Phipps and to work with this program. And as we look forward to changes here at The More Abundant Life, I want to alert those of you who are regular listeners that this is going to be happening coming up in January of 2013. Until then, though, we'll be with you at the regular times on your stations, and I hope that you will continue to be blessed by The More Abundant Life. We're listening to the sounds of Nathan L. Anderson, and we're going to just listen to the rest of his very beautiful piece as we end our program today. And as always, I want to remind you of the words that were written in John chapter 10, verse 10, where Jesus said, "I came that you might have life, and that life might be the more abundant life." Adrian Wesley Jr. saying goodbye for now, and best of the season to all of you.

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3: With SRN News, I'm Michael Harrington in Washington. President Trump will appear at both nights of the Republicans' midterm convention in Dallas on September 9th and 10th. Convention spokesman Zach Kraft tells the Salem Radio Network the event will showcase the president's accomplishments.
4: This midterm convention is a reminder to the American people of what is at stake on the ballot in November. You know, this is two years ago, the American people voted overwhelmingly for President Trump to secure the border, to tackle Biden inflation, and he has done that. He has secured the border. There's no longer millions of illegal immigrants pouring in here from countries all over the world. You know, he delivered the largest tax cut in history.
3: The convention will take place at American Airlines Center. Republicans are warning Colorado voters about a ballot measure they say could undermine the state's economic success. Here's correspondent Richard Boyd.
5: Colorado's low 4.4% flat income tax and taxpayer spending limits help fuel years of growth. But a proposed November ballot measure would nearly double the top rate for high earners and many small business owners. Supporters call it fairness. Critics, including Democratic Governor Jared Polis, warn it could turn Colorado into another high-tax California. The conservative nonprofit organization Unleash Prosperity vows to work with Governor Polis in fighting the ballot measure. Richard Boyd reporting.
3: U.S. Envoy Steve Witkoff and Jared Kushner have arrived in Kiev today as part of a renewed push for peace after Russia's full-scale invasion of Ukraine. The trip by the Americans today follows a meeting with Russian President Vladimir Putin yesterday in Moscow. No breakthroughs. The Greek government has promised more than 2 billion euros in tax cuts, salary increases, and other support measures before Greece's general election next year. This as protests are coming over low wages and the high cost of living. This is SRN News.
6: Envy. It happens to all of us. Sometimes it's feeling jealous of a friend who gets to take a fabulous vacation while we're stuck at home trying to pay bills. It could be a perception that a sibling in the family seems to always get anything he or she desires, while we're the ones being overlooked again. Looking at another person's marriage, we might think they have it all. They're the perfect couple. While our relationships struggle through arguments and hardship, it's natural to feel jealousy, but not productive to dwell on it, not healthy to obsess over it. We're told in 1 Corinthians chapter 13, verse 4, love is patient, love is kind. It does not envy, it does not boast, it is not proud. Please visit our website, lifetalk.net, or call us at 1-800-775-4673. We'd love to hear from you. Thank you. God bless you.
3: A judge has reaffirmed his decision that Texas cannot enforce its restrictions on some public drag shows. U.S. District Judge David Hittner has ruled that the ban violates the Constitution. He says the Texas statute is overly broad and unfairly targets drag shows. State Attorney General Ken Paxton calls Hittner's ruling, quote, a profoundly flawed decision that endangers our children, and plans to appeal. A number of states are trying to take action and keep kids out of drag shows and other productions that would expose them to adult content. Facing a national backlash against transgenderism, Democratic candidates are suddenly embracing masculinity. In Michigan, Democratic Senate candidate Abdul El-Sayed has jousted with his Republican rival over their high school football credentials. In Texas, Democratic State Senate candidate James Tallarico has made manhood a central theme of his campaign. The problem, though, is the Democratic Party continues to back the LGBT agenda. This is SRN News. A long-lost Italian portrait looted by the Nazis has been cleared for return to the heir of a prominent Jewish art dealer.
7: On Friday, an Argentine court approved a deal under which the daughter of a fugitive Nazi official gave up her claim to the painting to avoid trial. The work was found last year in her home in the coastal city of Mar del Plata after Dutch reporters spotted it in an online real estate listing. The portrait belonged to Dutch Jewish dealer Jacques Goudsticker, whose collection was seized after Nazi Germany invaded the Netherlands in 1940. His heir has spent decades seeking its return. Keith Peters reporting.
3: College football Saturday, the Lane Kiffin era at LSU began with a resounding 51-10 victory over Clemson. Sam Leavitt complemented his 113 yards and two touchdown rushes with 230 yards and a TD passing. Dylan Jones had 113 yards and two scores. This is SRN News.
8: Do you want to live without regret today? 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Spend your energy seeking the eternal life that I, the Son of Man, can give you. For God the Father has sent me for that very purpose. John 6, verse 27.
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when you are a child of God, more and more we should realize that we cannot make it in this troubled world without our Lord and Savior, Jesus Christ. People running to and fro, troubles all across the globe, wars and rumors of wars. The Bible has predicted the things that are taking place in our world today. When we follow His word, there is no need for fear.

Thank you so much for joining us right here on Murph's Positive Reflections. We are a program where putting God first just comes naturally. He is number one. We simply want to remind you that our Lord and Savior Jesus Christ will be coming soon, and we must continue to pray. I'm Thomas Vincent Murphy.

0: Thank you so much for joining us right here on Murph's Positive Reflections. We are glad to have you with us.
1: It's much easier to please God rather than man. For one thing, God won't judge us falsely or hold us up to unreasonable standards. And the best part, He will never ask us to do anything by ourselves. He will be with us each step of the way and provide all the tools necessary to do the job, including strength, courage, and talent. That doesn't mean that God doesn't have high expectations. It just means that He makes it 100% possible for us to reach His goals. This includes keeping His commandments, all of them. In fact, when we disobey His commandments, it's a denial of God's authority. If we truly love God, then it won't be a drudgery, for we'll want to obey Him. When we are weak and fall, all we need to do is reach out to Jesus, and He'll pick us up, dust us off, and encourage us to keep holding His hand. All who go to Jesus seeking His forgiveness will receive it. This is Marianne Murphy. God bless you.
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0: There's no doubt about it. When he speaks, people listen. God's man, Dr. Carlton Byrd.
1: Our culture has become increasingly hostile to Christianity. Government, education, the media, entertainment industry, all have been hammering away at the truth and promoting a lie. Satan's goal is to attack the church and stifle our message. That's why people don't want to preach it anymore. They don't want to preach what thus saith the Lord. But you've got to cry aloud and spare not. A great tribulation is coming. Things are going to get worse. But I've come to give you some good news. Not fake news, but good news. God is going to strengthen us for the fight like he strengthened the saints of old. God is going to give us hope to make it, strength to endure, and courage to hold on.
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2: God's name is holy. God reveals many of his names to us so we can gain several different perspectives on who he is. One name by itself can't fully represent God's majesty and power. One name alone can't fully tell us all we need to know about this person we refer to as God. So, what are just a few names of God? Adonai, the Lord, my great Lord. Elohim, the all-powerful creator. El Shaddai, the all-sufficient one, the God of the mountains, God Almighty. Emmanuel, God with us. Jehovah, the one who is. Jehovah Jireh, the Lord will provide. Yahweh, the Lord, I am Lord. Wonderful, Counselor, the Prince of Peace, Lord of Lords, King of Kings, and on. How wonderful are his names in all the universe. God longs for us to know him more fully. He desires to be known for all of who he truly is. Yet, to do so requires knowing his name. God is so awesome that he has a name for whatever you're facing at the moment. For example, when God asked Moses to lead the Israelites out of a difficult and challenging situation, he empowered Moses by revealing one of his names. Moses said to God, "Behold, I'm going to the sons of Israel, and I will say to them, 'The God of your fathers has sent me to you.' Now they may say to me, 'What is his name? What shall I say to them?'" Exodus 3:13. Moses needed to know God's name. He knew God's power and authority were attached to his name. It was at this point that God unveiled one of the great names of Scripture. God said to Moses, "I am who I am." And he said, "Thus shall you say to the sons of Israel, I am, has sent me to you." Exodus 3:14. God, the great I am, showed up in Egypt to bring freedom to the captives and empower the enemies who sought to keep God's people from their destiny. When you discover the name of God that applies to your situation, you will fully uncover the power, potency, privilege, and productivity that comes with that name. God's name is holy. In other words, we're not to mix up God's name with anyone else's name. We're not to lump him in with others or toss his name out lightly. God's names are holy. They are to be honored, respected, and treated with the reverence they deserve. God's names are to be treated with more respect than we would show to anyone else. We are to hallow not only his name, but also the characteristics they convey. He is the one and only true God who operates from heaven, and we must treat him accordingly in order to fully actualize and experience the power he longs to provide. Taking God's name in vain is the opposite of hallowing it. The word vain means empty or without meaning. Unfortunately, today, many people strip God's name of its meaning. They will joke about God's name, or they may even forget it. People today will often invoke God's name without having relationship with him. They fail to give him the honor due him, and all the while expecting to receive the blessings that come through him. When God isn't treated as he rightly should be treated, he is insulted. He is saddened. Too many people attempt to conform God to their own desires, yet God will not be defined by anyone outside of himself. If you want to uncover and unleash the true power of God in your life, you must get to know his names as he reveals them. You must experience him in the purity of his presence. Because God's name is holy. Excerpts for this reading were taken from Signs of the Times by Ellen G. White and from the book The Power of God's Names by by Tony Evans.
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1: To be humble means we need to be conscious of our weakness and quick to give credit to God and others for what we accomplish. We must be humble because we are sinful apart from Christ and can boast in nothing except in the Lord. He gives an increase of grace to the humble, but opposes the proud. Paul emphasizes how Jesus left incomparable glory in heaven and took the humble position of a servant, becoming obedient to death for the sake of others. He endured the punishment we deserve. Christ's humility of heart and mind should be found in us, his followers, who are called to be like Jesus in this life. This is Marianne Murphy. Remember that God delights in those who walk humbly. God bless you.
0: I'm your host, Thomas Vincent Murphy. Thank you so much.

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If we want to make it into those pearly gates, we must learn how to love everyone. Each of us may be different in our own way, but we must learn how to love each other in order to make it into heaven. Thank you so much for joining us right here on MRF Positive Reflections. 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On behalf of Marianne Murphy and the Murphy family, I'm Thomas Vincent Murphy. God bless.

Genesis 18 and verse number 1. Again, when you get that, let me hear you say amen. The Bible says, then the Lord appeared to him, talking about Abraham, by the terebinth trees of Mamre, as he was sitting in the tent door in the heat of the day. So he lifted his eyes and looked, and behold, three men were standing by him. And when he saw them, he ran from the tent door to meet them and bowed himself to the ground and said, my Lord, if I have found favor in your sight, do not pass on by your servant. Please let a little water be brought and wash your feet and rest yourselves under the tree. And I will bring a morsel of bread that you may refresh your hearts. After that, you may pass by inasmuch as you have come to your servant. They said, do as you have said. So Abraham hurried into the tent to Sarah and said, quickly, make three measures of fine meal, knead it, and make cakes. And Abraham ran to the herd and took a tender and good calf, and gave it to a young man, and he hastened to prepare it. So he took butter and milk and the calf, which he had prepared, and set it before them, and stood them under the tree as they ate. And they said to him, where is Sarah, your wife? So he said, here in the tent. And he said, I will certainly return according to the time of life. And behold, Sarah, your wife, shall have a son. Now I want you to pay attention to what happens and make sure you guard your own soul. And Sarah was listening in the tent door, which was behind him. Now Abraham and Sarah were old, well advanced in age, and Sarah had passed the age of childbearing. Therefore, Sarah laughed within herself, saying, after I have grown old, shall I have pleasure? My Lord being old also. And the Lord said to Abraham, why did Sarah laugh? Saying, shall I surely bear a child since I am old? And this is the question for the body of Christ. Is anything too hard for the Lord? At the appointed time, I will return to you according to the time of life, and Sarah shall have a son. But Sarah denied it, saying, I did not laugh, for she was afraid. And he said, no, but you did laugh. Today, saints, for just a little while, I want to talk to you under the subject, you just never know. No. Some of y'all have come to conclusions. But the truth is, you just never know. Let's look to the Lord as we pray. Father, I am praying that in the hearing of your word, that you would cause faith to be revived. I pray that it would explode in our hearts this afternoon. And so, Lord, I am praying, dear God, that though my voice might be heard audibly, I pray that the voice of your spirit would do an internal work, that you would be the interpreter and the settler of the disputes that may occur in our soul. So, Father, would you please hide me in the shadows of the cross, that Jesus alone might be seen, that Christ alone would be heard. And at the end of our time together, let Jesus alone be praised. Bless us to this end, we ask. In the mighty name of Jesus, let

Those who believe say together, amen and amen. You may be seated in the house of the Lord. Again, talking under the subject, you just never know. You know, family, having to wait on the Lord is one of the more challenging aspects of the Christian life. In fact, waiting performs a unique sorcery on our belief system. For if you have to wait too long, it begins to shape what you believe is possible in God. And there is a predictable pattern that emerges when we have to wait that every believer must resist. For when we begin a waiting journey, we begin believing. But after a while, we go from believing to hopeful. We go from hopeful to wishful. We go from wishful to anxious. We go from anxious to desperate. And after desperation sets in, we become jaded. And the believer that has become jaded sees a believing person as naive and simple. And the jaded person will never publicly denounce faith or trust in God, but they default to a belief system that is based upon seeing. Their belief system is filled with caution, contingency, and the premature acceptance of realities that are not concrete. And if you're not careful, this cynical approach to belief will actually make you ineligible for miracles that God has purposed to perform. And at times we brace ourselves against disappointment and we put periods where God left commas and we come to conclusions based upon assessment and not divine assurance. And friends, I believe that the prolonged wait of Abraham and Sarah, the miraculous birth of Isaac, is designed to teach us that you just never know how God is going to bless you. I believe that in the lion's den, God shows Daniel that you never know how I'm going to protect you. In the fiery furnace, the three Hebrew boys teach us that you never know how God is going to stand up for you. The boy that gave the two fish and five loaves shows that you never know how God is going to provide for you. The woman with the issue of blood shows that you never know how God is going to heal you. Even God restoring Joseph's family with his brothers shows you never know how God is going to reconcile you. And the word to somebody in a season of waiting is to make sure you don't cancel your own miracle. Make sure that you don't talk your way out of divine favor. Make sure you don't laugh your way out of providence. And my goal is not to hype you up, but you need to make room for the supernatural experience of God. Jeremiah says, I know the plans that I have for you, says the Lord. Plans to prosper you and not to harm you. Plans to give you a future and a hope. And I guess what I'm saying, before you rule out possibilities, before you say what cannot come to pass, you need to make room for God, because the truth is, you just never know how God is going to show up in your life. Are y'all hearing me today, friends? And so, friend, as we walk through this word, I need you to know that this story, in a transparent way, discloses some of the tensions that we have to manage as those who walk by faith. But the first thing it teaches, saints, is never compromise the blessings you've been given trying to get the blessing you want. Now, let me say it again. Never compromise what God has given in pursuit of that which you are waiting for. And friends, my hypothesis at this point in the message is that no matter how blessed and fruitful your life is, it's gonna always be missing something.
And see, this is critical because by the time you get to Genesis 18, we find our homegirl Sarah on the borders of the sunken place. And it is important that you don't wrongly define her by this singular moment where she laughs at the word of God. I need you to be clear that Sarah is not an evil woman. Sarah is not a woman without faith. For remember, when Abraham left

Not knowing where he would go, Sarah voluntarily left and went right by his side. In other words, Sarah is not a bad woman. Sarah is just an exhausted woman. In other words, Sarah is at the place where she has been disappointed for so long that she refuses to get her hopes up because she's scared to be disappointed again. And the question is, has anybody ever been in this place of faith where you've been disappointed so long and so often that you're afraid to get your hopes up in God? And the truth is, for some, it seems better to lower your expectations and to get nothing than to raise your expectations and be disappointed. But I want to encourage you to be careful how you manage this posture, because the posture you take to help wall off disappointment is the same posture that might wall off your deliverance. And see, friends, I need you to recognize that Sarah's life at this point is adorned by a sadness. There is a sorrow that essentially governs her life. And she, in a certain point, has played a role in that sorrow. Remember earlier in their journey, when Sarah gets tired of waiting, she creates a caper to have children. And so, along with Abraham, they concoct a plan for him to lay with her handmaid Hagar, and she believed, I will have children through her. But recognize, this plan blew up in her face big time, because once that baby was born, Hagar's whole energy began to shift. She's walking around with a whole new swag. She is being condescending towards Sarah. She believes she ought to have an elevated status because she's the only woman that has a baby in the group. And the void of not having a child is made worse by having to watch her husband raise a child with somebody else. And see, this is the crazy thing, because up until this point, most scholars believe that Sarah has lived a blessed, yea, even preferred type of life. Because remember, Sarah is a wealthy woman. In fact, patriarchs and prophets says that God had made Abraham and Sarah rich with cattle and livestock and an abundance of servants. Remember, Sarah is a beautiful woman. Remember, girl, Sarah was so fine that somewhere in her 60s, Kings was trying to wife her and put Abraham out of the picture. So Abraham was a rich woman. She was a beautiful woman. She is a happily married woman. She is a spiritual woman. And she's got servants to do all her wishes and beckons. But understand that she has everything but a baby. And the crazy thing is that this blessed life feels like a cursed life, because she has everything but what she's been praying for. And this is the strange irony, that Sarah has Abraham and the status, but she just wants the baby that Hagar has. But Hagar has the baby, but she wants the status and the situation that Sarah has. And this is the crazy thing, that Sarah compromises everything God has given her, trying to get the one thing she's yet to receive. And what Sarah is on the verge of doing is complicating a blessed picture, because she's trying to pursue a perfect picture. And let me just pause and say this, beloved, that I believe there are some of us that are not looking for a perfect picture. There are some of us that are in a Job-like time of trouble. You don't want a perfect picture. You just want a stable picture. But there are some in the body of Christ that will actually ruin a blessed life trying to get a phony and fairy tale perfect life. You see, some are living with this interesting frustration, because in your mind, you're saying, God, I've got everything but the right job. And I've got
everything but the right spouse. And I've got everything except the right house. And I've got everything except the right car. And I've got everything, but I do not have my health. And there are some that entertain a certain degree of misery because we have the gall to say, I have everything but. Okay, y'all missed that. And instead of complaining about the but, maybe you ought to thank God for the every other thing that

And I want to encourage the church to don't focus so much on what you're missing that you forget what God has already blessed you with. In fact, friends, one of the ways you dilute the waiting time of waiting for what you don't have is by taking the time to number the amount of blessings that you already have. Is there anybody that can praise God today that you might not have the perfect car, but thank God that I have a car? Maybe you don't have the perfect house, but maybe you can praise him because you have a house. Maybe you don't have the perfect spouse, but if they've been faithful, you ought to just celebrate that. Maybe you don't have perfect health, but you've got a portion of health. And even if your physical health is bad, you can praise him that you're clothed in your right mind. What I'm saying is you've got to find a reason to praise God. And see, friends of mine, I want to encourage us to make sure that we live lives that are actually abundant with praise, because I need you to know that praise doesn't always make the situation better, but praise makes your inside better. It makes your posture better. It makes your attitude better, because sometimes when you're missing something that you long for, it can make you feel as if God has not heard your prayers. It'll make you feel as if God ain't doing nothing for you. It'll make you feel as if God is ignoring you. But friends, I believe that when you look through your journal, if you look through your book of prayers, if you look at where God has brought you from, if you look at the ways that God has made, I believe you'll wake up one morning like Jeremiah and say, it is because of the Lord's mercies that we are not consumed. His compassions fail not. They are brand new every morning. And you might open your mouth and say, great is thy faithfulness. Are y'all catching what I'm saying today? And see, I want to say this relationally to the body, because sometimes we can get a little exacting about the people in our lives, focusing so much on what they don't do and what they are missing. But there is this idea of like the what they call the 80-20 rule that says if I have 80% of something and somebody else has 20% of the other, there is a temptation to give up the 80 in order to go after the 20. Are y'all catching what I'm saying? But I need you to know that if you give up the 80 for the 20, guess what? Your deficit is even greater than when you gave up the 80 for the 20. Oh, y'all not hitching this today. And what I'm saying to every husband, guess what, man? God has given you 80% with your wife. She's turned your house into a home. She has borne your kids. But there may be somebody in a little tight skirt, but guess what? They don't pray. They don't cook. They don't build. They don't uplift. Don't you give up your 80 for the 20. Are you catching what I'm saying? Ah, she might be able to drop it like it's hot, but she can't get back up. Y'all not hearing what I'm saying today? In other words, if you got a good man who works hard, he may not be the smoothest or the most romantic, but he goes to work every day. Come on and say amen. Brings his check home every 2 weeks. He is in the house and not in the streets. Don't give up the 80 for the 20. In other words, I need you to realize that even the church has some flaws. Am I telling the truth? But 80% of the saints love God, trying to be about prayer, trying to get to the kingdom of heaven. But don't let the 20% that caused you some church hurt to run out into these streets where 80% of them will cut your head off and not give a second thought about it. Don't give up the 80 in pursuit of the 20. Can the church say amen? And so go back quickly, if you don't mind with me, to Genesis 18. And I want you to see one of the reasons that God blessed Abraham here in verse 3. Genesis chapter 18 and verse 3. When you get there, let me hear you say amen. The Bible says here, starting at verse 2. So he lifted his eyes and looked, and behold, three men were standing by him. And when he saw them, he ran to the tent door to meet them and bowed to the ground and said, my Lord, if I have now found favor in

0: your sight. Do not pass on by your servant. Please let a little water be brought and wash your feet and rest yourselves under the tree. You see, friends, the second thing, and I pray that you get this today, saints. Second thing this story teaches, number two, is that you never know who you're helping. Okay. See, that went past some of y'all already. I need you to pay attention to how you deal with folk, because what Genesis 18 is showing is you never know who you're helping. Can I say this plainly? That it pays to be good to people. And I don't just mean people that you like. I don't just mean people that can do something for you. I don't just mean people that have blessed you in the past. I need you to know that there is a special blessing that has general hospitality and kindness to every single child of God. So I need you to see what is happening here. That these angels show up to Abraham and Sarah to reinforce that the promise that God made is going to be fulfilled. But I need you to recognize that they do it in somewhat of a surprise test element. Recognize that when these brothers show up, they do not show up clad in angelic glory. I need you to realize that they disguise themselves simply as three weary travelers that show up in Abraham's tent door. So that when Abraham calls them Lord, he is not referencing the God of heaven. It is simply a statement of respect and honor for these travelers. And so I need you to get this, that they are not led by an envoy. They do not come down on a beam of light. There is no outward display of importance or wealth. They simply don't even announce themselves. In fact, Ellen White says this, that when the three men show up, they actually pretend to be pensive about actually going to engage with Abraham. She says they pretend to keep on passing by and going on their journey. And notice what the word says, that when he sees them about to go on about their business, Abraham doesn't look to see if they're going to come and give a blessing. But Abraham runs and in a servant's posture falls on his face and says, I need you to come to my house and so I can be a blessing to you. And see, friends, I need you to realize that it is this particular act that shows why Abraham becomes known as the father of the faithful. Did y'all catch that, church? So I need you to realize this is one of the impressive parts of Abraham's character. It is not just that he leaves the Chaldeans, without awareness of what he is going to go. It is not just because he is willing to sacrifice Abraham on the top of Mount Moriah. You know why God chose Abraham? It is because Abraham has a general disposition of kindness to any one of God's children. Okay. You know why God blessed Abraham? Because Abraham was not a respecter of persons. Okay, y'all gonna get mad, so I might as well go all the way in. For Abraham, you didn't have to go to Pine Forge, Oakwood. You didn't have to have a terminal degree. All you had to do was be a child of God, and you could be down with Abraham. And see, let me show you why God blessed Abraham. Because in his character, he embodied the messianic prophecy of Genesis 12, where God says to Abraham, I'm going to make of you a great nation, and in you shall all the nations of the earth be blessed. In other words, this was not something that God was going to will down the line. It was something that Abraham carried in his character. And let me show you something about Abraham, because the thing we love about Abraham is that he's not the most honest guy. He is not, man, a fit superhero like Samson. But the thing about Abraham is that he was willing to bless and love anybody. And see, this is the thing I want to say to somebody, friends of mine. Abraham understood this basic principle that I'm not gifted to receive. I've been gifted to give. Oh, God. No, no, he understood, I'm not gifted to receive. I've been gifted to give. And I pray that this principle is really settling to the hearts of the children of God. Because how many of us know that when God sends you in the overflow, it is not just so you have so much that you just wasting extra to spoil because you ain't got enough to handle it. God gives the overflow to those that have a kind enough heart to send the extra and excess so somebody else might be blessed of God.
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2: 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I want you to know, friends, that every single dime you give, we turn it right around and it goes right back into the ministry so that we can make Jesus Christ known through the preaching of the gospel. Again, we want to say thank you for the various forms of support that you've given in the past, and we pray and we solicit your help and support so that we can continue to do God's work in the future. God bless you, and may God continue to bless Breath of Life.

0: 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Maybe the kids can write you back, but we need you to be a part of it. God bless you. Thank you so very much.
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2: With SRN News, I'm Michael Harrington in Washington. President Trump will appear at both nights of the Republicans' midterm convention in Dallas, scheduled for this week. Convention spokesman Zach Kraft tells the Salem Radio Network the event will offer tickets so members of the public who are not mega donors can also be there.
3: Meanwhile, Democrats, they serve their coastal elite, you know, mega donors. They serve legal aliens. They are not working every day to improve your lives. And that is why at this midterm convention, President Trump opened the doors to the American people for the first time ever. Never before has a convention been opened up to the public to attend. This midterm convention in Dallas next week is available for any American patriot who wants to attend, can attend, and hear directly from President Trump what he is doing to improve their lives.
2: The event will be held at the American Airlines Center. Republicans say a recent House vote for Israel and college funding highlights Democratic divisions ahead of the looming midterms. Here's correspondent Richard Boyd.
4: The House passed a bill barring federal funding for colleges that join certain commercial boycotts of Israel. Republicans say it protects Jewish students and preserves study opportunities in Israel. Most Democrats opposed the measure, citing First Amendment concerns. GOP leaders say the vote draws a clear contrast with President Trump's support for Israel and efforts to confront campus anti-Semitism. Richard Boyd reporting.
2: President Trump's political group is spending $10 million on ads in the Texas Senate race. This is MAGA Incorporated's first significant spending commitment in the midterm elections. The race has become competitive for Democrats with James Tallarico's candidacy. Texas Attorney General Ken Paxton is the Republican nominee. Meanwhile, the Trump administration is renewing its appeal to the Supreme Court after a federal judge blocked new restrictions on mail-in ballots ahead of the midterms. Mail-ins are actually being sent out right now. This is SRN News.
0: Thank you for listening to Life Talk Radio. Here's a quick thought from the book Steps to Christ. Quote, "Our Heavenly Father waits to bestow upon us the fullness of His blessing. What a wonder it is that we pray so little. 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Have a great day.
2: An increasing number of Americans are turning to artificial intelligence for spiritual insights. Critics say this is a dangerous trend. Noreen Hertzfeld of St. John's School of Theology and Seminary in Collegeville, Minnesota, says AI chatbots are too eager to agree with a person, serving as a cheerleader rather than a guide. These chatbots are powered by large language models, AI systems that generate responses by using advanced statistics and troves of text, including sacred ones. Vice President J.D. Vance spoke last week at the annual gathering of the Republican Jewish Coalition. The appearance was an opportunity for him to assuage concerns among conservative Jewish activists about his views toward Israel and his association with controversial figures such as Tucker Carlson. The event in Las Vegas, which was closed to journalists, comes at an extraordinarily sensitive time for Jewish Americans and the U.S. relationship with Israel. This is SRN News. No steering wheel, no brake pedal, no problem.
5: Elon Musk has sent dozens of his self-driving cyber cabs, lacking those automotive basics, onto the streets of Austin, Texas. He's confident Americans will take to the new technology, getting over any fears of leaving the driving to someone or something else. Musk plans to introduce the self-driving cyber cabs to cities all around the country. Rich Thomason reporting.
2: Today is Sunday, September the 6th. It's the 249th day of 2026. On this date in history, 1522, the Victoria, commanded by Juan Sebastian de Elcano, arrived in Spain, completing the first circumnavigation of the globe on an expedition launched in 1519 by Ferdinand Magellan. Elcano and 21 men were the only survivors of the expedition, which set out with 270 men. Magellan died in the Philippines. This is SRN News.
6: Do you want to live without regret today? 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But you shouldn't be too concerned about perishable things like food. Spend your energy seeking the eternal life that I, the Son of Man, can give you. For God the Father has sent me for that very purpose. John 6, verse 27.
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10: So good to be with you, Rob. Thank you.
9: John, your article in the latest issue of Faithful Steward, the magazine, is titled Building Your Financial House on God's Word. And boy, I just love this article and how it gives us such a beautiful picture of God's design for finances in our lives. And you begin with Jesus' parable of the wise and foolish builders in Matthew 7. So let's start there and share why that's such a fitting picture for how we approach money.
10: Absolutely. Well, you know, Rob, Jesus wanted us to understand in that parable that storms will hit everyone. And think of a job loss or swings in the market or medical bills, but the foundation we're on matters. And if Jesus calls himself the rock, that's true for all of our life. Then, of course, it's got to be true for our finances as well. And so when we think of our financial life, if Christ is the base, the entire structure is going to stand firm.
9: Yeah, that's exactly right. So let's build that out and start with that foundation. So in your mind, John, what does it look like to make Christ, not money, the bedrock of our financial lives?
10: Well, Jesus said directly that we cannot serve both God and mammon, or the spirit of wealth, right? So we have to make something the ultimate bedrock of our life. And 1 Timothy 6 describes the problem with trusting in mammon. It leads to ruin and destruction. So first of all, we remember that everything we have comes from God and ultimately belongs to him. I think of Haggai 2:8. So if we belong to God and if our money is his, then that makes us a money manager for him. And that is a very different mindset than thinking that it's all us. So a steward's mindset says my money is here to serve his purposes and my trust and my life is in him.
9: So God owns everything. Our role then, faithful steward, what is the next faithful decision? Knowing we don't own it, but we are ultimately responsible for its management. Now let's continue to build this house. We've got the foundation in place. Now you describe these four walls that help protect our financial house, beginning with gratitude, which is such a key idea in biblical money management. So John, how does gratitude guard our hearts against pride?
10: Well, that's right. And in this article, we talk about how these walls, they're not like the decisions we make on a daily basis. They're actually attitudes of the heart. And pride is such a threat, and a wall of gratitude in our financial house will guard against it, because pride whispers to each of us, I earned this and I deserve it. But gratitude answers, no, God provided it. Pride will close our heart and gratitude will open it up. And so what gratitude does is crowd out self-centeredness and remind us that every blessing we have comes from God. And I think of Deuteronomy 8:18 as a great scripture on this.
9: Yeah, boy, it's incredible. And I can think in my own life, John, of seasons where I've really leaned into this idea of gratitude, others maybe not so much. What does that look like for you to develop that rhythm of gratitude? Any thoughts?
10: Yeah, well, you know, it is such a personal

0: thing, but I think of how in the seasons of my life where I do start to get a little bit, proud of what I've accomplished and say, hey, look at my resume, look at what I've done. It's such an unhealthy place to be as a believer. But when we step back and again, remember, God gave us the opportunity. He let us be born in the year we were born in. And of course, our salvation in Christ comes from him. It really sets us free from thinking everything comes from us and we built it ourselves to, no, this came from God and I owe it all back to him.
1: Yeah, I think that's well said, John. And certainly gratitude is one of the key ways we kind of bust down that pride that can so easily creep up in our lives. Well, when we come back after this break, we're going to continue to unpack this and talk about a financial life built on Christ, but that is strengthened by gratitude that we just talked about. Also contentment and trust and love and how those virtues really shape every decision we make as we manage the resources God has entrusted to us. 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

0: heard. 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And his article in our latest edition of Faithful Steward is titled, Building Your Financial House on God's Word. Before the break, John was talking to us about our foundation built on Christ. We understand we can't serve God and mammon, so God needs to be our ultimate treasure, money a tool to accomplish God's purposes. And then as we think about this house that's being erected, these four walls, really the heart postures. First, one of gratitude that guards our heart against pride. John, I know the second wall is that of contentment, one of God's big ideas that we see in Scripture around money management. Talk to us about contentment and how it protects our hearts from coveting, comparing ourselves to others.
1: Yeah, well, coveting is just a restless appetite for more. And it's such a big deal that it makes it into the Ten Commandments. It is the 10th commandment, not to covet. And in Proverbs, it says that envy makes the bones rot. But biblical contentment brings peace in plenty or in lean times as well. You know, I think of Philippians 4, 12 and 13. And when Paul famously said, I can do all things through Christ who strengthens me, he wasn't talking about accomplishing something, you know, like a hard goal he had set. No, he was talking about being content in challenging economic circumstances. And so when we lean on Christ, that lets us be satisfied no matter what the balance sheet says. And if we're content with where God has placed us, that will protect us from coveting what others have.
0: John, you and I have a friend, Jeff Mannion from Ada Bible Church. I think he has such a fabulous book on this topic of contentment called Satisfied. And I love when he talks about, you know, we get so focused on there and then, thinking that when we get there and we have that, then we'll be content. And he says, no, we need to focus on the here and now and be fully present and be grateful for what God has provided in this season. Have you experienced that in your life? How have you seen that play out?
1: You know, it's so true. And one of the greatest conversations, I remember somebody challenged a group to think back on some of the happiest times in your life early on, and how much did you have back then? And so often, and all of our stories are different, but for many of us, we think back to early in our life, times where we had so much joy and peace, and realize, wow, I had so much less financially back then. So clearly the money is not the driver of peace or joy. It's relationships and peace in Christ.
0: Yeah, that is so true and well said. All right, John, we're continuing to construct this house here. The third wall is trust. Talk to us about how trusting God helps quiet the financial anxiety that so many listening today are experiencing about the future.
1: Well, anxiety grows when we think that our provision rests on us alone. And many people who are savers out there like me will know what I mean by this. You know, maybe you toss and turn at night. Am I saving enough? Am I going to be okay? What if this happens? What if that happens? Jesus reminds us in Luke 12 that the Father already knows our needs. Yeah. And I would encourage anybody wrestling with that to go read that chapter, Luke chapter 12. If we have a posture of trust, it frees us to chase his kingdom first. And there's two levels to that. First of all, we trust that he knows what we need and he'll be our provider. Mm. But our even greater level of trust is in our eternal salvation. And so, Rob, even if you or I die today, we each trust in Christ. We know death has been defeated and we're going straight into eternity with him. And so if we remember that, that gives us a peaceful heart free from financial worry in our day to day.
0: That's right. The fourth wall, John, is, of course, love. And, you know, this is not something we think about often as it relates to money. So how should love shape the way we view and even use money?
1: I love this topic here. And I would argue that the opposite of love is not hate, but indifference. And it's so easy as we're managing money and living our lives to just kind of think about our own little world and be not concerned at all with what others need or with how God may be inviting us to partner in his purposes. But as we all know as believers, God is inviting us to a higher calling and to a life of love. This starts when we remember what Christ has done for us. We can look at 2 Corinthians 8 and 9 on this, two amazing chapters on money.
0: Yeah.
1: But Christ is the one who became poor and poured himself out of his love for us. And our joyful response is true love for others. And we can truly grow as disciples to the point where we want desperately to share our lives, share our money, share our abilities to build up the church. And that is fully living in our financial lives in alignment with his purposes, is when we want to use it all for his glory in love for others.
0: Mm,

0: What an exciting vision for our handling of money and the opportunity we have to participate in God's redemptive work in the world. Now, resting on those four walls, John, is, of course, the roof, and you call that our financial identity. And we've talked a moment ago about our role being that of a steward. So what changes when we see ourselves not as owners, but as stewards of what God has entrusted to us?
1: That's right. Well, there's two extremes we could go to. You know, as you said, one is ownership, and it's mine. This financial house is mine. I'll do what I want with it. The other end of the spectrum would be a victim mentality that says, I have no control. You know, life just happens. I can't get ahead. But a steward's mindset says, again, all of this is God's, and I manage what he's provided for his glory. And if we see ourselves as a manager, that starts to steer our decisions towards his purposes, but it's also freeing for us because we know that he is actually a generous and good master. If money is our master, if we're the owner, if we're the driver, that's going to leave us all spun up. But he is a good master for us to serve. Changing that identity mindset is a big deal.
0: Yeah, I think that's exactly right. Now, as we continue to build this house, you tell us in the article that we furnish the house with wise financial choices. So let's talk about those everyday practices that Scripture encourages us to put in place. What would you highlight?
1: Yeah, well, these are the, like you said, the internal furnishings of our financial house. The attitudes come first, the biblical mindset. But this is the biblical wisdom that listeners hear you teach on every single day. And so no surprises here. But as we work diligently, as we spend with purpose, as we're careful with debt and even try to have none, save steadily for long-term goals, invest patiently with diversification. That's even a biblical idea to diversify our investments, to practice eager and joyful generosity and hospitality. All of this is rooted in God's word. It's all throughout Scripture, and it represents a life of financial peace. So once we get the attitudes right, then we start making these daily decisions faithfully that lead us to God's plans for our money.
0: Yeah, I think that's right. And I think we can try to jump to those decisions because, you know, those decisions are the ones staring us in the face that we're making day in and day out. But I want to circle back just as we begin to wrap up here today. Why is it so important to be sure the walls of our financial house are secure and really dealing with those inner foundations first?
1: Sure. Well, I think we can trick ourselves into a decision very easily. You know, we're so good at self-deception or justifying what we really want to do. But personally, I love to use these four checks, these four walls on my financial motivations. Let's say I have a big purchase coming up and I want to ask, is this something God has for me? First of all, I'm going to pray about it. But I'm also going to ask, am I approaching this from pride or from gratitude, from coveting or from contentment, from anxiety or from trust? And from indifference or from love. And I think that is a huge mindset check of how am I approaching a decision or a major money move? And I've had that test guide me away from some things I thought I should do and actually give a green light for other things that I felt God's peace in.
0: Wow, this is so good. Folks, a financial life built on Christ is strengthened by gratitude, contentment, trust, and love. This is a game changer. John, thanks.
1: Great to be with you, Rob. Thank you.
0: That's John Cortinez with Blue Trust. Back with your questions after this. Stick around.
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5: I'm interested in your opinion about these advertisements that are on social media, right? But they're enticing people with loans with their homes with, you know, I've got a 3% APR on $300,000, and the value of the home is probably double that or so. But they're saying that we should convert to simple interest loans. And so whether that's something that we could do with our current loan or when we move in a few years, should we explore a simple interest loan as opposed to an APR? I'm kind of in the dark and I'm looking at your approval or disapproval about such things.
0: Yeah. Yeah, it's a great question. The advertising can be misleading. I mean, simple interest mortgages do exist, but they're not a magic way to save money. The math is different, but the real question is whether you'll actually pay less over time after considering the interest rate and the fees. So here's how the math works. A traditional fixed rate mortgage, the interest is calculated as a part of the monthly amortization schedule. Early payments are mostly interest early in the total term of the loan are mostly interest because the loan balance is the highest. And then as principal declines, more of each payment goes toward principal. With a simple interest mortgage, interest accrues daily on the outstanding balance. So each day your charge is principal times interest rate divided by 365. And then when you make a payment, it first covers the interest that has accrued since your last payment, and then the rest reduces the principal. Now, here's why people say you save money. If you pay early each month or make extra principal payments, then the principal balance drops sooner, and because interest is calculated daily, you pay slightly less interest going forward. But here's the important point. You can achieve much of the same benefit with a traditional mortgage by making extra payments, and that's why I'm skeptical of the marketing. When can it make sense? Well, if someone gets paid weekly or biweekly and makes frequent payments or regularly pays extra toward the principal and you have a competitive interest rate and low fees, possibly. When it doesn't make sense is when you're refinancing from a 3% mortgage to a 6% simple interest. You know, you'll almost certainly lose money despite the quote simple interest label. Now, in your case, we're talking about buying a new home. Is that right?
5: That's the potential. In a few years, we're thinking maybe about hopping across the border into Wisconsin where things are cheaper and cost of living is lower. So when we make that move, if we make that move with a simple interest loan, would that make sense for us?
0: Yeah. So then you're not giving up an existing low rate mortgage. If it's a brand new one, it's reasonable to compare it, but I still wouldn't choose one simply because it's called simple interest. I'd choose the one with the lowest overall cost. And with the 30-year fixed, your monthly payment is fixed. The loan is amortized over 30 years. With the simple interest, again, it accrues daily. If you pay on time every month, the difference in total interest compared with a comparable conventional loan is often modest. So again, it's really going to come down to, are you going to pay biweekly? Are you going to make extra principal payments regularly? Those are the cases where it could make sense, but I would still ask, what's the interest rate? What's the APR? Are there higher fees and closing costs? And make sure you get to the bottom of what it's actually going to benefit you. I hope that helps. Let's see. We've got, time for one more call. Let's go to Georgia. Anna, how can I help?
6: My husband and I are about to give up my full salary so that I can be a full-time nursing student for 1 year. And because of the way that we have lived, we just haven't spent. And so we've managed over the course of our marriage on salaries of about $30,000 to save up. And so we are looking towards this coming year because I got into my dream school. It will be an accelerated program and we will be paying full tuition because it's out of state. And living off of our savings for the year.
0: All right. Is your husband working?
6: No. Well, we homestead. So basically what we do is he works our land so that we can live off of our dairy, meat, and garden and not spend. So his job is kind of eliminating our expenses.
0: Yeah. And then how are you going to handle the schooling being out of state?
6: Well, it's the only reason it's out of state is because it's we're kind of on the border, so we don't have another one close to us.
0: I see. Okay.
6: So it's not like far away.
0: Yeah, very good. Well, I love this. I mean, congratulations. You got into your dream school. Your husband obviously is a hard worker, wants you to be able to pursue your dream. That's amazing. And I love that you're thinking about this now before you, you know, just kind of go headfirst into this new opportunity. It can be a wonderful investment in your future, but you want to make sure you're not creating a financial crisis in the process. So, you know, really it comes down to what will it cost to live for the next year? And I love the fact that your expenses are minimal because of what your husband is doing to produce, you know, for you all to live off of the land there that you have. The second would be how much cash do you have available? And then ultimately, you know, what is your backup plan if school takes longer or an unexpected expense comes up, things like that. So just given what you know about your lifestyle and your expenses and your savings, kind of where would that leave you after you finish school? Would you have exhausted your savings? Would you be able to still have some emergency savings or where would you be?
6: We think that we will still have savings. It'll be about $38,000. And from what we're looking at now, we haven't used, we've saved each year that I've worked. So we don't seem to be using up my full $28,000 salary each year. And so we would probably still have approximately $40,000.
0: Okay, so once you graduate, you'd still have $40,000 in the bank based on your calculations?
6: The best I can just off the cuff.
0: Okay, yeah. Well, I mean, I think that's the key. As long as you run the numbers, you know what it's going to cost you both for your lifestyle spending plus your college tuition, your to get the degree, and, you know, any other costs. And as long as you just don't squeeze yourself too much financially, I'm on board with this. What a gift and a blessing that you and your husband can do this together. Hey, Anna, thanks for your call. Unfortunately, I'm out of time today. Folks, that's going to do it for us. So thankful for the folks that make this possible every day, Sandy and Devin, and grateful for Jim Henry as well, and everybody here at FaithFi. 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Bye-bye.
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When he had come out of the boat, immediately there met him out of the tombs a man with an unclean spirit, who had his dwelling among the tombs, who had often been bound with shackles and chains, yet the shackles he had broken in pieces. Night and day he was crying out and cutting himself with stones. Mark 5:2-5. Hey, I'm Nathan, and this is day 6 of 30 days watching Jesus. Imagine just the psychological distress this man dealt with every waking moment, and probably in sleep too. You could hear his cries of agonized suffering long before you could see him. Imagine an underground hideout, if you could even call it that, among the dead. There was no place in civilization for this raging hurricane of a man. The best doctors offered no medical miracle. The local authorities could not contain him. Religious leaders spoke no words of hope or peace. Friends and family did not visit. He was a menace to society. He was as good as dead. Almost, though to this point for him and everybody else, death would have been better. However, when Jesus saw him, yes, saw him, he didn't see a raging lunatic. He saw a man oppressed by demonic forces.

0: And Jesus saw what no one else could see. He saw hope in that man. He, Jesus, was not afraid of this ferocious human hurricane. He overflowed with compassion toward him and gave him back his freedom. How often do we allow what we see to define a person rather than allowing God's vision to define them?
1: Attention, parents and grandparents. 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
3: With SRN News, I'm Michael Harrington in Washington. The Trump administration is renewing its appeal to the Supreme Court after a federal judge blocked new restrictions on mail-in ballots ahead of the midterms. President Trump's executive order for the November elections is currently on hold. The legal

0: wrangling comes even as states are sending out the mail-in ballots for the big vote. New midterm polling is delivering a surprise for Democrats. Correspondent Willie Nelson has that.
1: Republicans now lead Democrats 51-49% on the generic congressional ballot in a new Harvard-Harris poll of likely voters. This is a shift from a 4-point Democratic advantage in March. The survey also finds Republican voters more motivated to turn out. Nearly 8 in 10 respondents said they reject political extremists like Hassan Piker. Democrats have been counting on a midterm rebound that has not shown up in this poll. Willie Nelson, Washington.
0: Missouri is asking the Supreme Court to clear the way for new congressional districts, an effort Republicans hope could help preserve their House majority in the midterm elections. Correspondent Richard Boyd reports the appeal follows a ruling by Missouri's highest court blocking the map and ordering voters to decide the issue in November.
2: Missouri officials are urging the Supreme Court to allow new congressional boundaries designed to give Republicans a potential additional House seat. The state's top court says the existing districts must be used in November and has ordered a statewide vote on the replacement map. The dispute is part of a broader redistricting campaign. Missouri law sets Tuesday as the deadline for changes in the November ballot. Richard Boyd reporting.
0: Turning Point Action, the organization founded by the late Charlie Kirk, is making waves in the run-up to the 2028 presidential election. Turning Point staff are busy registering voters and promoting social events, a test of its ability to shape the next GOP presidential primary, the organization focusing on building a foundation for the Iowa caucuses. This is SRN News.
3: When hitching a piece of equipment to a tractor, there has to be something which connects the tractor drawbar to the equipment hitch, like a pin or a bolt. English grammar uses words which tie two ideas together, just like hitching a piece of equipment to a tractor. These connecting words are called conjunctions. The words and, or but, or therefore act like a pin and a drawbar. Let me use something the Apostle Paul said as an example. In Romans chapter 3, Paul gives bad news and good news. All of us, he says, have an inner nature that has been affected dramatically by the sin problem. He says none of us are good and we've all sinned. Well, he's right. Compared to Jesus, we're not good. That's the bad news. But in this case, he opposes the bad news with good news by using a conjunction. After the bad news, he says, but now. There is a righteousness that comes from God through faith in Jesus Christ. This is Rod Bieber with Seed Time and Harvest.
0: For the first time in nearly a century, Orthodox Christian monks have returned to Estonia. The Curricula Orthodox Monastery is the first of its kind to be established by the Estonian Apostolic Orthodox Church in decades. The monks' daily routine includes prayer, garden work, and spiritual talks with a growing number of visitors from outside, including a lot of young people. Estonia has a very secular society, but clergymen say they see the first signs of interest in religion, particularly amongst young Estonians. The Department of Justice has filed a federal lawsuit against the school system in Kansas City, Kansas, over its policies on transgender students. The action follows a complaint from the Defense of Freedom Institute, which says the school system refuses to tell parents when their child is living as the opposite sex in class. Assistant Attorney General Harmeet Dillon says, quote, "Parents' rights are paramount in the operation of America's public schools, and the schools don't know better about the children than the parents." This is SRN News. American Airlines is going after some higher-spending travelers.
4: The plan is to add more premium seats to its Boeing 777-300ER planes, used on long-haul routes. The airline is also phasing out first class on the aircraft, while increasing the number of business class seats. The first retrofitted aircraft will begin commercial service on Wednesday out of New York, and the airline expects to complete upgrades of all 20 of its 777-300ERs next year.
0: That's correspondent Bill Alexander reporting. Today is Sunday, September the 6th, and a number of notable people are celebrating a birthday today, including comedian Joanne Worley, who is 89 years old. Comedian Jeff Foxworthy turned 68 today. Former New Jersey Governor Chris Christie, the Republican, has 64 candles on his birthday cake. Actress Rosie Perez is 62 today. Actress Idris Elba is 54. This is SRN News.
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7: Welcome to Line Upon Line, brought to you by It Is Written. This is where we answer your Bible questions.
8: Temptation is not sin. It's when we yield ourselves to that thing. That's when it becomes sin.
7: I believe what this is, and I'm going to trust you.
9: So what prophecies were they studying that helped them know when the Messiah would come?
7: That's a good question. And I think we've got a pretty good answer for you here. Welcome to Line Upon Line, brought to you by It Is Written. I'm John Bradshaw. I'm joined by Wes Peppers from It Is Written. We have the good fortune of having the opportunity to answer Bible questions that have been submitted by It Is Written viewers and Bible students. Wes, welcome. Thanks for being here.
10: Thanks, Pastor John. Great to be here as always.
7: Always good. Answering questions is good. We have
10: That's Bible students.
7: People are searching. We want to encourage you. Dig into the Bible. Quick question. I hadn't planned to ask you this question. Mm-hmm. One simple Bible study tip you would give to somebody that they want to know how to study the Bible more effectively. What's one hint you'd offer?
10: I would study, pick a topic, pick salvation, pick the Sabbath, pick whatever you want. Go through the Bible from Genesis to Revelation. You can use a Bible software. You can use a concordance.
7: Yeah.
10: And see what does the Bible say about all that, about that subject throughout the whole scripture. And it's a powerful study. You can do simple topics like the love of God or whatever. And you really gain a lot of knowledge through that. I've done that many times, and it's been very powerful for me.
7: Amen, amen. Thanks for that. Hey, Damien writes, Revelation 22:15 states, there will be dogs and sorcerers outside the holy city. Are these the same dogs that we keep as pets? Then he asks, are dogs unclean to keep as pets? So outside the city in Revelation, are these dogs?
10: Well, no. The Bible talks about them being dogs, but it's really referring to people.
7: Yeah.
10: Dogs are unclean to eat. Are they unclean to keep as pets? No, I don't think so.
7: No.
10: And what it's referring to here, it's a symbolic term talking about people who are clinging to sin. It's people that are outside the city,
7: yeah.
10: People that are lost, not dogs. So is it wrong to have a dog as a pet, Damien? No, I don't think so.
7: No,
10: the Bible doesn't say that at all. God created dogs.
7: It's okay to have a dog around.
10: Absolutely.
7: People are unclean.
10: People are unclean.
7: And you got people around you all the time.
10: So,
7: yes. A little perspective for you.
10: That's true.
7: Here we go. Next question is from, is it the question from Leona?
10: Leona,
7: I think it is.
10: That's right.
7: In Psalms, the word says, his angels will watch over you so that your foot shall not stumble. Yet elsewhere, the word of God says, all who are worshippers of God will be persecuted, thrown in jail, or worse. Which is it? All right. So are the angels going to protect you, or are they not? Well, the answer is yes. The answer is yes. Sure, they're going to protect you. But the truth of the matter is, there are going to be times that you slip into an unfortunate circumstance. No Christian has been guaranteed that we'll never have trouble. In fact, we have been promised trials in the Bible. We're all subject to death. Being a believer doesn't change or prevent that. Something that I think it's important to keep in mind. Here was old grandpa, and he lived to be 84 and got in a car accident and died, and the family are angry with God, wanting to know, why didn't you protect him? I can understand your disappointment. But God did pretty well protecting Grandpa for 84 years.
10: Correct.
7: All he ever did once was break a toe when he fell off a horse. Mm-hmm. Otherwise, there was 84 years of protection. The point being, when we have these moments when the ball bounces the wrong way, they shouldn't overshadow the years and years and years and years. In fact, Satan would snuff our lives out now if God just stepped back and gave him free rein. So we're always being protected. The angels are watching over us to keep us in God's ways. Sometimes, you know, that's what the verse is. He shall give his angel charge of you to keep you in all of, that's God's ways.
10: Yes.
7: Sometimes we end up in strife because some of the things we, God did not suggest that you should drive at 125 miles an hour without a seatbelt.
10: Mm-hmm. Presumption.
7: Yeah.
10: Which is a sin.
7: Yeah.
10: And really, there's no verse that in the Bible that says God will never keep you from trouble. I mean, there's trouble in this world. This world is trouble. But what he does say is that while there may be trouble on the outside at times, there can be peace on the inside. He can give

0: us that. And so he can carry us through the trouble. And he uses sometimes trouble to change our hearts. Mm-hmm. And so sometimes a little bit of trouble is actually good for us. It's not necessarily bad. And sometimes what seems to us like a very big trouble was the little trouble that God sent to prevent us from having the really big trouble.
1: Yeah, amen. So, yeah, for sure.
0: Yeah.
1: We can trust God and the way he works.
0: Just, that's right.
1: You just trust him.
0: That's right.
1: Okay, Angela writes, 1 Samuel 19:23 talks about Saul looking for David to kill him. But instead, he spends a whole day and night there prophesying with the prophets. How could a murderer do that? What does that mean? There's a question for you.
0: Yeah, that's a great question. And, you know, just because a person commits a sin doesn't mean that God can't do something through them.
1: Now, Angela's going to say, but this fellow was a murderer, not just your garden variety sinner. That's pretty serious. How do we respond to that?
0: Sure. You know, God can bring his spirit upon anybody whom he wishes, whether they're attempting to murder somebody or someone else. And, you know, God brings his spirit upon sinners to lead them to repentance. So yes. God can do that. It doesn't mean he can't. And so here, David is in danger, and God brings his spirit upon Saul to try to keep David safe and kind of as almost a distraction. And so God does this in various ways throughout Scripture. We don't need to question that. You find other examples of this in the Bible. God has spoken through donkeys. He can do whatever he wishes.
1: This was God overruling a
0: situation. He was overruling, that's
1: right. Another thing God was doing was this. He was the king who was a scoundrel.
0: Yes.
1: Bent on doing something bad. God overruled and something good happened. This should have woken the man up and had him say, wait a second. Mm-hmm. Here I am filled with hate and malice. I could be filled with the Spirit.
0: That's right.
1: God overruled the situation. He protected his man David, and he was seeking to get through to Saul and say, this is what you could be doing.
0: Yes.
1: This is what you could be. Saul ignored God and died a terrible death.
0: So really, rather than saying, how could God do that? Really, it's an act of mercy by God on behalf of Saul and a protection for David as well.
1: Amen. Okay, what's your next question?
0: All right, our next one comes from Pierre. He says, I've been in church a long time, but my heart is fearful. I realize that everyone who attends church is not part of the kingdom of God. As for me, these are the most frightening words that the Lord ever spoke, speaking of Matthew 7, 21 and 23. I wonder, am I truly part of God's kingdom? Church membership does not equate to true salvation. Can you help?
1: I can, man. I'm going to tell you something. Wondering is going to get a lot of people out of heaven. Wondering is going to lead a lot of people away from God. I'm going to show you what I mean. In Acts chapter 16, there was a hard man. He was a jailkeeper. He was a jailkeeper in Philippi. More than likely, he was a retired Roman soldier who knew what it was to shed blood. I'm turning in my Bible to Acts chapter 16. So what happened was this. Paul and Silas and others were in prison in Philippi, and God sent an earthquake, and the prison doors were open. The jailkeeper, who should have been awake, was asleep. He goes, oh, no, the doors are open. They've probably fled. I will kill myself. Paul and Silas said, do yourself no harm. We're all here. He brings them out of jail. He says to them, what must I do to be saved? And they give him a fascinating answer. It's quite a simple process. They said, believe on the Lord Jesus Christ, and thou shalt be saved, and thy house. They spake the word of the Lord to him and to all that were in his house. He washed their stripes. They washed away his sins. He was baptized. The family was saved. He didn't wonder, am I really saved?
0: Mm-hmm.
1: He didn't wonder, does God accept me? He didn't wonder, am I actually lost? I feel baptized. I've been baptized. But man, not everybody baptized is saved. And if anybody baptized wouldn't be saved, it'd be me because I've been a scoundrel my whole life. He didn't do that. He didn't wonder. Listen, my friend. Let's not spend any more time wondering. Let's instead channel our energy towards believing. Believe on the Lord Jesus Christ and you will be saved and your house. I'm not talking about being presumptuous. If you have sin in your life, believe anyhow. Ask God to take away that sin and confess that sin. You're going to wonder all your way. I'm going to say that again. You are going to wonder your way outside the New Jerusalem rather than inside. If you choose Jesus as Lord and Savior, don't ask yourself if you deserve anything. You deserve death. The wages of sin is death. If you choose Jesus as your Lord and Savior and you go to church, don't wonder, am I good enough to go to heaven? You're not. because

0: Wes isn't good enough to go to heaven either. Isn't that right?
1: That's right.
0: Amen.
1: More and more every day.
0: Yeah. True for me too. No one is good enough. Here's what you're doing. You're believing now. You've accepted Jesus in your heart. He is your Lord and Savior. You are trusting Him. You are believing and you're growing in your faith. Again, not lowering the bar, not saying that you can just live any old sinful life. You don't want to live any old sinful life when you've genuinely given your heart to Jesus. You will have ups and downs in the Christian experience as you grow, as God allows you to be stretched, as sometimes you make a mistake and you'll fail. That'll hurt sometimes. But let's be Christians. Our hope is built on nothing less than Jesus' blood and righteousness. Trust in that, friend, and you'll be okay.
1: That's right.
0: All right.
1: The church is not a hotel for saints. It's a hospital for sinners. And we need that experience every day.
0: 100%.
1: We need it. All right. Denise asks, can you clarify the meaning of Jesus' words in Matthew 24, verse 34? So we're going to take a look at that. Matthew chapter 24 and verse 34. And Jesus says here, assuredly, I say to you, this generation will by no means pass away till all things take place.
0: Yeah, that's an interesting one, isn't it? Because what's a generation, 20, 30 years, 20, 30, 40 years, depending on what scholar or commentator you talk to, a generation. And he said, we'll back up. Now learn a parable of the fig tree. This is verse 32. When his branch is yet tender and putteth forth leaves, you know that summer is nigh. So likewise ye, when ye shall see all these things, know that it is near, even at the doors. So the generation that sees these things, a couple of ways you could look at this. Jesus was here. This generation will see the kingdom of God arrive, the wonderful and glorious things that Jesus does. On the other hand, he could be talking about the generation that sees the signs in earth's last days. Now, which generation is this? It's a little challenging to actually understand this and nail this down. What do you have to say?
1: Well, you know, if you look at the context of what he's saying, he's speaking about all the previous verses, all the way back almost to the beginning of the chapter. He's talking about many things happening at the end of time. So I think the generation he's referring to is the one that will experience those events in Earth's history.
0: And it may well be that he's applying that to the destruction of Jerusalem back mm-hmm. there, because yeah. the prophecy in Matthew 24 is twofold. Tell us what will be the sign of your coming. When will these things be, and what will be the sign of your coming at the end of the age? Two right. things, destruction Both. Of Jerusalem, end of the world. Certainly this generation was going to see the destruction of Jerusalem.
1: That's right.
0: Which was 40 or so years beyond mm-hmm. The giving of Matthew chapter mm-hmm. 24.
1: So you have both applications there, really, the destruction and the end of time.
0: And if you wanted to really pin it down, the destruction of Jerusalem is one that you would be able to pin it
1: yeah,
0: with
1: right.
0: safety.
1: For sure.
0: We appreciate your questions. I enjoy answering Bible questions. I remember teaching in a seminar setting, and there was a fellow watching me. We were talking about a prophecy. He was looking at me, chin in his hands, and you could see the wheels were turning. I got a little later on in the message, and he sat up, and he smiled, and his eyes got big. The lights came on.
1: That's amazing.
0: Yeah, it was. I'll never forget it.
1: Fantastic.
0: And God wants the lights to come on more and more for me and you. So in just a moment, we'll be back with more questions and answers. This is Line Upon Line, brought to you by It Is Written. With superheroes being big business, we ask ourselves what heroes really look like. A man in a fast food restaurant wrestles a gun out of the hands of a killer. A man in Canada risks his life to save a woman being attacked by a polar bear. A young man attempts to run across a continent to raise money for cancer research. The Medal of Honor is awarded to United States servicemen and women who've committed acts of uncommon valor. Heroes. But what's a hero, really? And who is the greatest hero of them all? Join me for The Hero. Learn that real greatness, true heroism is found in service, and discover the identity of the real hero, who has saved more lives than anyone else in history. Don't miss The Hero, brought to you by It Is Written TV. Welcome back to Line Upon Line, brought to you by It Is Written. If you have a Bible question, we would love for you to submit it.

0: 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And do not forget the It Is Written online Bible study guides. They're fabulous. itiswritten.study. If you would like to study in depth into the Word of God, get solid biblical answers for your questions, meet Jesus, learn the great plan of salvation, study Bible prophecy, and more, itiswritten.study. Okay, Wes, what have we got?
1: Yeah, our first question comes from Michael. He says, I'm on Social Security and have no other income. Money is tight. I believe in returning tithe, but my wife and I have a disagreement. If we're to pay on the increase, I say we pay our bills first and tithe on what's left. My wife says tithe on the whole check. Who is right?
0: Great question, Michael. God is right. That's the answer. God is right. Let's turn in our Bibles to Malachi. And what I'm about to tell you isn't easy to hear. Well, might not be easy to hear. Malachi chapter 3, and I'm going to start reading in verse 8. Yeah. Will a man rob God? That's the question asked. Yet you have robbed me. But you say, and what have we robbed you? In tithes and offerings. You're cursed with a curse, for you've robbed me, even this whole nation. Verse 10, now here's the promise. Bring all the tithes into the storehouse, that there may be food in my house. And try me now in this, says the Lord of hosts. If I will not open for you the windows of heaven and pour out for you such blessing that there will not be room enough to receive it. He goes on to say, I will rebuke the devourer for your sakes, so that he will not destroy the fruit of your ground, nor shall the vine fail to bear fruit for you in the field, says the Lord of hosts. Mm. Michael, I'm going to tell you a couple of things. First, God is right. Your wife happens to agree with God. The increase is what you get. My encouragement for you is to trust God. Now, I said I'd tell you a couple of things. The second thing is, I don't know how God will provide for you. I don't know. I just know that He will provide for you. And how do I know that? Because He promised. I would encourage you to open up your Bible to Malachi, present it towards God, put your finger on verse 8, 9, and 10, if you can point to that, and say to God, I would like you to read what this says. And then say, I believe what this says, and I'm going to trust you. That's called faith. I'm not trying to make it easy. Man, I don't know, you may have bills to pay and struggles and so forth. But God can do it, and He will do it. Have you ever heard of somebody who decided to go out on a limb, put faith in God, and see God vindicate them with tithe?
1: Hundreds and hundreds of stories. I have my own stories, and I'm sure you do too.
0: I do too. Yeah.
1: Yeah, absolutely. My wife and I committed to this when we first got married, and there have been times that nobody else knew our need, and they would come up to us and they would say, God impressed me this morning to give this to you. And it wasn't just a random gift. It was the exact thing that we needed.
0: Yeah.
1: And you know, I would make this case that some people get confused about this. Genuinely, do I tithe on the gross or the net? And I always ask them, which one do you want God to bless you in? And that 90% with God's blessing will go a lot farther than 100% without His blessing.
0: 100%.
1: And people sometimes say, well, I can't really afford to do that. And I would appeal to you and say, you can't afford not to.
0: Hey, look, there are a number of challenges sometimes in life that if you don't accept, you miss out on.
1: That's right.
0: Jesus said to Peter, walk to me on the water. Humanly, He should have said, you're out of your mind, brother. It might work for you, but I'm just old Peter the fisherman. Instead, He took Jesus at His word and He walked on the water, and He had that story to tell that we still tell today.
1: That's right, yeah, powerful.
0: People who are confronted with, they want to keep the seventh-day Sabbath, but they got to work on that day. And some people will wilt, but others will say, I'm going to take God at His word, and then God comes through for them in some amazing way. They wouldn't have had that testimony.
1: That's right.
0: Same with tithing. Michael, God is going to come through for you in an amazing way. You want to give God the opportunity to do something amazing. Otherwise, you rob yourself of the experience and you rob God of the opportunity to give the blessing. These opportunities are opportunities. And when you take God at His word, you don't want to be presumptuous and not take God at His word.

0: do something crazy. But tithing is not crazy. That's the word of God. And God says, put me to the test. Prove me now herewith. That's what he says. You can afford to do that.
1: You can. You definitely can. And God has never failed anyone that I know. He's always faithful. He always follows through with his promises. And you can be assured. And as you do this little by little, as you step, take that first step in faith, man, I'm not so sure this time. You do it anyway. God blesses you. Your faith grows and your confidence increases. So the next time it just becomes more easier and until it becomes natural for you.
0: Yeah, you've talked about how you and your wife, my wife and I, we've had similar experiences early on. I won't go into the details. But when God comes through for you like that,
1: it's amazing.
0: It becomes so real.
1: That's right.
0: You don't want to doubt him after that because he's demonstrated his faithfulness before.
1: Yes.
0: Cameron asks, why did God put the tree of the knowledge of good and evil in the garden if it was not to be eaten from?
1: He put it there as just like all the other trees. It didn't look any different than any of the other trees. It was the same as all the other trees. The difference was it had a command on it. There were commands on all the trees, really. God said, eat from the tree of life. He said, eat from all the other trees, but don't eat from this tree. Why did God do that? It was a test of loyalty. It was a test of love. It was a test of God's willingness to give freedom of choice. And that's a powerful thought. And sometimes, you know, I find this amazing, Pastor John, skeptics and atheists, they'll laugh at this. They'll say, what a silly illustration or a silly example that you have a talking snake and a tree with fruit. But really, as I've thought about it, it couldn't be more brilliant of God. God gave the simplest, easiest test he could to Adam and Eve to say, just listen to what I say, don't do this, and everything will be well. I've given you all these other things, so you have no reason to doubt my love, but this particular tree is a test not just to you, not just to me, but the entire universe, and especially Satan, that you love me and you're going to follow me with all your heart.
0: Amen to that. This is a good question from Daphne. Well, I mean, they're all good questions.
1: Great questions.
0: This is one that I think we're going to like. Please help me understand the purpose of Song of Solomon. That's the book in the Bible. I don't get it. Now, this is interesting. The description of that woman would make any woman feel inferior when compared with her. Now, I would take issue with that. I don't know that that's actually so. Because we're not told exactly what she looks like. Solomon just talks about what he saw as her beauty. It's really a question more of Solomon's great love for the woman, right? Because we don't see a photograph of
1: her. Right.
0: You don't need to feel inferior when considering the woman. You just ought to think, wow, this man loved her immensely. So two things. One, it's a love story. It's absolutely a love story. And there are lessons we can learn in there from the love story. Second, many people have said, and I happen to agree, that it is also a parallel story of Christ's love for the church. So you read there with both of those eyes open, one eye looking at the love of a man and a woman for each other, and another eye looking at the church. There's a passage that says, who is this that looketh forth as the morning, fair as the moon, clear as the sun, and terrible as an army with banners? Now, you might say, well, this is one or the other of the couple. You might say, ah, this is the church that's been purified by Jesus. So that's the purpose. It's a love story and an allegory, if you like, of the love of Jesus for the church and the church's purpose. If you haven't read the Song of Solomon lately, I encourage you to do so. It's not many chapters, I think 9. It won't take you long, and it'll be a refresher for you. You'll see some things, and I think you'll be blessed. What's our next question?
1: Let me ask you this.
0: Oh, yeah, okay.
1: Have you ever said some of the comments that he says to her, to your wife, like your beauty is like a goat's flock of hair and those kind of things? Have you ever done that before?
0: You know, I never have, to be honest. I've never said to Melissa, your hair reminds me of goats.
1: Yes.
0: And your teeth like ivory.
1: Yes.
0: I've never done that.
1: Times have changed. We might use it a little different language today.
0: Yeah.
1: But in those days, it meant something. It was special.
0: Yeah, sure.
1: Our next question is from Marie. She says, in Revelation 13:17, what does the or in this verse mean? We understand the meaning of each element, but what does it mean? Why does it mention or? Does that mean that some will have the mark, others the number, and others the name? This sounds like not everyone who rejects God will receive the mark of the beast.
0: Oh, everyone who rejects God in earth's last days will receive the mark of the beast. There's no question. This is verse 17. I'm going to read it.
1: Mm-hmm.
0: I'll start in verse

0: 16. He causes all, both small and great, rich and poor, free and slave, to receive a mark on their right hand or on their foreheads, and that no one might buy or sell except one who has the mark or the name of the beast or the number of his name. So you can have one or the other or all. He is pointing out the totality of this. You can't buy and sell unless you have the mark of the beast, unless you have the number of his name. Now, that number in the next verse is 666. And having the number, listen, the one who has the number is the beast, because it's the number of the beast, the number of a man. You having that number is simply talking about your loyalty to that beast and your willingness to identify with that beast power. Anything to add?
1: No, I think you covered it. And really, it doesn't matter which one you have. You don't want any of them. And they're all pointing to the same thing. They're all pointing to the same identity. So let's have the seal of God on our foreheads rather than the mark of the beast.
0: Yeah, for sure. Here's Jason. And he asks, I'd like to know your thoughts on investing in cryptocurrencies such as Bitcoin. Would this be considered gambling? You know what, Jason? The times change. A year ago, it would have been considered prudent. Today, it would be considered really bad luck. Investing is okay. Investing is investing. You're buying something in the hope that its value will appreciate. When you invest in the stock market, you're buying part of a company. But there are lots of ways, even within stocks and bonds, crypto, that it can be treated like gambling.
1: Yes, high
0: lots
1: risk.
0: Lots of ways, yeah.
1: Yeah.
0: So if you're investing, you're going to invest some way, even if you put your money in the bank, it's gaining 0.0, whatever it is, in a CD, not very much. With increased interest rates increasing, those returns will increase as well. It's not wrong to want an increase on your funding, on your revenue, on your money. That's appropriate, actually. But you want to invest prudently, not wisely. Don't be reckless. There are lots and lots and lots of so-called investments that are just reckless. But investing, even buying crypto, it's not gambling, no more than buying gold or a house or a car or any such thing. You buy it intending that the value would appreciate.
1: Even money itself, every currency in the world has values that go up and down.
0: It's true.
1: And so just the money that you handle every day has that. So you want to be safe. You want to be careful. Of course, you want to probably have some advisors with you. I would have probably avoid the high risk, get rich quick type of investments, but go for those that are growing slowly over time. They have much more assurance and wisdom. Yeah. You know, you think about this is God's money, and we don't want to just throw it away. We want to use it wisely and for his purposes.
0: So we're not giving you investment advice, but we are advising you that investing is okay if done wisely, but gambling, not so much. Don't let your investing be gambling. Thanks for joining us. Hope you'll join us next time. With Wes Peppers, I'm John Bradshaw. This has been Line Upon Line, brought to you by It Is Written.

0: I'm Ed Horrell, founder of The Kindness Revolution. I got to ask a question this week about how to deal with a person who just won't stop interrupting you. It drives me crazy, and I empathize with the person who asked the question. So here's some things to remember when dealing with the person who just won't let you talk. Try to remember that they probably don't realize what they're doing. This is called a blind spot, and we all have them. It's when we don't realize how we're coming across to someone else. Also, the next time they try cutting you off, just ignore them and keep talking. Or you might take the opposite track and simply stop talking and then ask, "May I finish?" In either case, you've maintained control of the conversation. I'd like for you to give it a try and let us know how it works at thekindnessrevolution.net. That's thekindnessrevolution.net. We'd love to hear from you.
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O Lord, how many are my foes?

0: not fear the tens of thousands drawn up against me on every side. Arise, O Lord, deliver me, O my God. From the Lord comes deliverance. May your blessing be on your people. From Psalm 3. Listen to the Bible. It's great for the soul.
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4: 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For God the Father has sent me for that very purpose. 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
7: Welcome to Health and Longevity. I'm Dr. John Westerdahl. On today's program, we will discuss how to age gracefully with our featured guest, professional model, author, and inspirational health and lifestyle lecturer, Valerie Ramsey. Valerie Ramsey will share with us her practical advice and guidance on how to look and be your best at any age. But before we get into today's exciting topic, let's hear the latest research and news affecting our health and longevity today.
6: Dr. Westerdahl presents the Health and Longevity News and Research Update, bringing you the most pertinent and important information about your health and longevity.
7: Well, here's a University of Maryland study that shows that exercise may protect against future emotional stress. Moderate exercise may help people cope with anxiety and stress for an extended period of time post-workout, according to a study by kinesiology researchers at the University of Maryland School of Public Health, published in the journal Medicine and Science in Sports and Exercise. While it is well known that exercise improves mood, among other benefits, not as much is known about the potency of exercise impact on emotional state and whether these positive effects endure when faced with everyday stressors once we leave the gym. Now, University of Maryland scientists found that exercise helps to buffer the effects of emotional exposure. If you exercise, you'll not only reduce your anxiety, but you'll be better able to maintain the reduced anxiety when confronted with emotional events. The University of Maryland researchers found that exercise and quiet rest were equally effective at reducing anxiety levels initially. However, once the study subjects were emotionally stimulated for about 20 minutes, the anxiety levels of those who had simply rested went back up to their initial levels, whereas those who had exercised maintained their reduced anxiety levels. The study findings suggest that exercise may play an important role in helping people to better endure life's daily anxieties and stressors. Well, healthy food makes people better looking. Foods that make a person healthier may also make them better looking, according to food science experts. Vitamin C-rich foods, especially strawberries, can help keep your skin glowing and bright. Vitamin C is an important building block for collagen, which supports the underlying structure of your skin. Just one cup of delicious strawberries contains over 100% of your daily vitamin C recommendation. Other vitamin C-rich foods include bell peppers, broccoli, pineapple, kiwis, kale, oranges, and other fruits and vegetables. Soybeans and edamames, which are immature soybeans in the pod, not only work to preserve collagen, but helps to protect against ultraviolet light damage, working to keep skin wrinkle-free. Tomatoes, especially cooked, provide lycopene, which has demonstrated effects in protecting skin from sunburn. Onions, apples, sage, parsley, and citrus all contain quercetin, an antioxidant that provides protection from the burning ultraviolet B rays, sun rays that cause premature skin aging, eye damage, including cataracts and skin cancers. The burning B rays also suppress the immune system. Quercetin also acts like an antihistamine and anti-inflammatory, which could keep skin irritation at bay. And omega-3 fatty acids from walnuts, flax seeds, and chia seeds keep cells communicating properly as well as keeping skin hydrated and smooth. We'll be right back after this short break.
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6: 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And now, the question of the day.
7: And our question for today is, what are good foods for eye health? Leafy greens such as kale and spinach are packed full of lutein, which is thought to prevent damage to the macula. That's the central point of the retina needed for close work like reading and driving. Now, brightly colored fruits and vegetables such as corn, red sweet potatoes, tangerines, and oranges are rich in zeaxanthin, which is thought to prevent damage to the macula and also to help prevent the development of age-related macular degeneration. And broccoli is truly a superfood. It's rich in vitamin A and C and lutein and is thought to help keep our eyes healthy. Carrots have always been linked to the eyes, and while they may not necessarily help you see in the dark, they are high in vitamin A in the form of beta carotene, which is important to eye health.
6: And now, Health and Longevity's special feature, where Dr. Westerdahl interviews leading experts and personalities on vital topics important to your health and longevity.
7: Our featured guest today is Valerie Ramsey. Valerie is a highly sought-after model who has graced runways, print ads, and television modeling for products like Lexus and St. John's Knits, and appearing on Today and Extra, among other shows. She has served as the media and public relations manager for Pebble Beach Resorts, is the mother of six and the grandmother of seven, and now at age 73, Valerie continues to model and lecture and is the author of the book, Gracefully, Looking and Being Your Best at Any Age, with a foreword written by actress Susan Lucci. Valerie is a firm believer that life is an adventure that we create for ourselves and that we are never too old to have a new dream or to celebrate a new success. Well, welcome, Valerie, to Health and Longevity.
8: Thank you very much, Dr. Westerdahl. I am thrilled to be here with you today.
7: Well, I have to say, your book is a beautiful book, and of course, your picture is gracing the cover of it, and there's a lot of great, wonderful information in it. Again, gracefully, looking and being your best at any age, and I understand that you wrote that with the help of your daughter, Heather Hummel.
8: Yes, I sure did. Without Heather, the book wouldn't have happened, let me tell you. She is such a great writer, and it was all her idea that we do this project together, and it was great fun doing it with her.
7: Now, in your book, gracefully, you state that of all the self-fulfilling prophecies in our culture, the assumption that aging means decline and poor health is probably the deadliest. Now, can you elaborate on that? And I understand you have five health behaviors that you recommend for promoting good health.
8: Yes, I sure do. I would start out, number one, with stress reduction. Actually, 90% of all the health problems that we face are one way or another related to stress. So that's key. Regular exercise, we all know the benefits of that. But for stress reduction, again, very, very important. Mm. And then, of course, the proper nutrition, fresh fruits and vegetables, and the anti-inflammatory omega-3 fats like salmon, flaxseed, walnuts, those things help tremendously. And then something that people, you know, really may not know too much about how to handle it, but our thoughts and our emotions, they really have a very dynamic effect on our health and vitality. So it's important that we get out with friends. If we're going through a rough time, don't sit home by yourself and stew over it. You know, call up a friend and get out and go do something and take your mind off of it. Build positive relationships and, you know, laughter. Boy, there's nothing better than laughter. And then just one more thing as far as diet. The traditional Japanese and Mediterranean diets are excellent for promoting health and decreasing the chances of developing age-related diseases.
7: Well, as a beautiful model yourself, can you give us some tips, good tips on diet and nutrition and things that people should do in their dietary lifestyle?
8: Yeah, sure. I work very closely with Derek Johnson. He's a nutrition and fitness expert down there in Santa Monica. And he's given me five great rules that I try very hard to live by. One is to have breakfast or at least a little healthy snack within the first 45 to 60 minutes of waking up because you need to get your metabolism up and going again. Number two is never eat a starchy carb by itself. Always add a fat or a protein. An example of that would be a slice of apple with a tablespoon of peanut butter on it.
7: Oh, okay.
8: Okay. Eat three meals and a snack per day and make sure that dinner is your smallest. Remember that old adage, big breakfast, medium lunch, and a tiny dinner?
7: Right.
8: I think it's true.
7: Well, you're not active in the evening, so if you're eating too much late at night, that's going to go to fat probably,
8: exactly.
7: Right?
8: Exactly. Yeah. You know, 64 to 80 ounces of water per day. And I've just discovered a water that is extremely hydrating called Panette, I think it is. I wish I had a bottle here in front of me. P-A-N-E-T-E, I believe is the name of it. I get it at Whole Foods. And it's proven to be more hydrating. It penetrates the cells better than normal water. So I've just started doing that, drinking that, and it has made a big difference to me.
7: Mm-hmm.
8: Small amounts of water with your meals because otherwise you'll get all bloated. And then it's really important to have a glass of water when you first wake up too because you get sort of dehydrated during the night.
7: Right.
8: And then 7 to 8 hours of solid sleep each night. Derek really does emphasize the importance of sleep and also the importance of just having your whole digestive system working properly.
7: Now, there's some tips along the lines of nutrition in regards to metabolism, I understand, that you'd like to share.
8: Yes. Never go longer than 5 hours without eating because you know what happens then. You get really ravenous and your blood sugar drops and you want to eat everything in sight. You don't want to have dinner too late. Try to be done by 7 o'clock.
7: Mm.
8: At least, and this is more for people that have a lifestyle that keeps them indoors more, but take at least one 15-minute break outside during each workday or day that you're in. Sunshine makes a huge difference. Even when I was fighting that Epstein-Barr virus, I found the minute I walked out into the sunshine, I instantly felt better. I don't know if it's, you know, vitamin D in it or what, but it truly helps. And then choosing unprocessed carbs or carbs that come out of the ground, for example, rice or yams or sweet potatoes or beans, those are all healthy carbohydrates. Those are the kinds that you want to have.
7: Right.
8: And then, of course, smaller portions. And eat slowly while you're sitting down. Don't stand over the sink and wolf it down.
7: Well, I noticed in your book, one of the keys that you recommend to good health is something that a lot of people don't do very much, but that's getting a good night's sleep. And I know there's a lot of benefits associated with that. Why don't you share those with us?
8: Absolutely. And the professional that I have gone to for the latest best advice on this is Dr. Michael Breus, B-R-E-U-S. And he is in Phoenix, and he's known as the sleep doctor. And in his view, and I would wholeheartedly agree, sleep is just as important as nutrition, exercise, and stress management. It helps us to recuperate from the wear and tear of our day. Our skin cells get a chance to regenerate and rejuvenate.
7: Yes.
8: And we repair the environmental damage and produce new skin cells. And then once once we allow our skin cell replacement to fall behind, that is when the wrinkles and the slackness start to set in, and that's why it's called getting your beauty sleep.
7: Now, those are some of the benefits you described, but I noticed that you also mentioned that there are some drawbacks and even dangers by not getting enough good night's sleep.
8: Yeah.
7: What are some of those problems?
8: Yeah, I think we're all familiar with how we feel when we don't sleep well during the night. Sleep deprivation definitely contributes to obesity. Did you know that?
7: Yes, there's new research to support that.
8: Yes, exactly. And also to diabetes and hypertension and heart disease. And then without proper rest, we don't think as clearly.
7: Right.
8: We get headachy and kind of foggy and, you know, we get a little bit crabby. And then when we don't get enough sleep, our stress hormones, such as cortisol, which is so important to keeping us balanced and in tune, that falls off. Our immune system drops and we become vulnerable to diseases. And then we run the risk also of picking up chronic illnesses.
7: Mm-hmm.
8: And then finally, memory loss, mood swings, and depression. You know, it's just all too depressing for words to even think about all of that. And there are sleep centers. I would imagine, Dr. Westerdahl, in just about every hospital now, they probably have sleep centers that can...
7: A lot of them do, and there's some off-site sleep centers throughout the country as well.
8: Right,
7: that's true.
8: Right. So people can get a lot of help from those. My husband just did with sleep apnea. There's a really common problem that can be extremely serious if it's not tended to.
7: Now, those are some interesting facts about sleep. And what are some of the tips that you recommend to get a good night's sleep?
8: Well, first of all, is to keep a regular sleep schedule. Like if you go to bed at 11, you know, plan to get up at 7 or 10 to 6, whatever it is. But don't fluctuate. Try not to go to bed at 2 in the morning, you know, and then make up for it during the day. Eliminate caffeine after 2 in the afternoon because the caffeine can keep you, you know, just kind of wired until bedtime after that. Alcohol greatly affects how we sleep. So, and it's the sugar that metabolizes and then, you know, wakes us up. So even though we may fall asleep after we've had a few glasses of wine, we're going to wake up a few hours later and then not be able to get back to sleep and then have a horrible hangover the next day. And again, who needs it? So no more alcohol after 3 hours before bedtime. And then your daily diet really does affect how you sleep. So especially at night, don't load up on sugars because there again, they're going to wire you. And then it's really important too. Daily exercise helps balance us, but try not to exercise at least 4 hours before bedtime because there again, it'll energize you too much and might prevent you from falling asleep.
7: Now, your book, Gracefully, talks about aging gracefully, and I know you have a lot of information there and tips of ways that you can promote healthy aging. What are some of those tips that you recommend?
8: Well, you know, one of the most important points that I make is that outward appearance is overemphasized, while the most important characteristics are really youth, our energy, resilience, mm-hmm. flexibility,
7: right.
8: balance, and strength. Those things are often overlooked, and having a youthful spirit, I think having putting too much stress on ourselves, mm-hmm. worrying about things that may and usually don't ever happen. I was reading Audrey Hepburn's biography recently, and she
7: yes.
8: had this wonderful Dutch saying, don't fret because it's going to happen differently anyway. I thought, amen to that, you know.
7: That's true.
8: But there again, you know, also our spirits become depleted, and it's so easy as human beings, I think, to imagine the worst outcome in a scenario and then start to believe that that's really the truth. And then, of course, it isn't, and it never happens, and then we feel totally ridiculous. So we've got to stop ourselves, you know, dead in our tracks from doing something like that. And then finally, just surrounding ourselves with positive people. You know, sometimes it's necessary to let negative people go in our lives. They may have been really important to us, but, you know, if they've turned negative, they're bringing us down. Sad as it is, I think we've just got to let them go from our lives because they're going to pull us down too.
7: Very true.
8: Yeah.
7: Now,
8: yeah.
7: I know in your lecturing, in your writing, and as you go around teaching people about healthy living, healthy aging, yeah, you keep up with the latest new findings on mm-hmm. healthy aging, and I think there's some of those that you'd like to share with us today.
8: Yes. Actually, I consulted with a Dr. Bruce Berman here in Jupiter, Florida. He is an integrative medical doctor and an anti-aging, healthy aging specialist.
7: Mm-hmm.
8: And he told me that the foundation for healthy aging is hormonal balance. And the three hormones that are most important in that are your thyroid, your sex hormones, and your adrenals. And this was interesting. He told me that 95 to 97% of doctors in the United States actually don't know how to diagnose or treat thyroid deficiency. He told me that blood tests are really not accurate, that the best way to test for low thyroid is to take your temperature every morning before you get out of bed for 5 to 7 days. And if it's 97.4 or lower, no matter what your blood tests say, that is an indication that you have a low thyroid. I didn't know that.
7: Mm-hmm.
8: He said that the most important hormones that we should be taking is women. Estrogen, it protects us from Alzheimer's, helps our skin, we get fewer wrinkles, good for our hearts. Progesterone, that's what he calls the feel-good hormone, and not enough of it can lead to, can cause PMS symptoms. And then he said women need testosterone too, but differently from men. And what he recommends and what I myself have been doing for the last year are the troche hormones. So that based on your own personal blood tests and your hormonal levels, they compound those, you know, your audience doesn't know what a troche is. They're like little square lozenges that you dissolve in your mouth between your gum and your cheek.
7: Okay.
8: And those are customized bioidentical hormones. And I do those twice a day. And now my hormone levels are absolutely perfect. So a good holistic integrative medical doctor. And he told me, he said the website is www.acam.org, and it's a holistic physician's finder site.
7: Okay, so someone looking for a holistic physician could go there to
8: www.acam.org.
7: Okay.
8: Yeah,
7: now,
8: integrative medical doctor, holistic doctors.
7: Well, there's no question that looking at your picture on the cover of the book, you're a real beauty here, and you are in a lot of those wonderful ads as a professional model. And, of course, a lot of the women out there, and even men today, are interested in what are some of those beauty secrets that you have to keep your skin nice and to looking good and just exuding good health?
8: You know, the last time I've done the Today Show, I've been so lucky 5 times. And the last time was a few months ago with Ann Curry and Donnie Deutsch in the studio.
7: Oh, okay.
8: And at the segment was called Healthy Beauty or Ageless Beauty, something like that. And at the end of the interview, she said to me, what advice do you give to young people, 20 and 30-year-olds, about looking good as you get older? And the whole subject of the interview was on natural beauty. On Donnie Deutsch was so verbal about, you know, women who get so pulled with facelifts and surgery and all of this and don't look natural looking, and he was just, you know, all over that and so against it. And so I was addressing that because I feel very much the same way. And what I said to both of them was that to me, the most important beauty secret and beauty ingredient of all is having self-confidence and having enthusiasm for life, being engaged with other people, with projects, with new things going on, having love with your family members and your friends, lots of laughter, and then the real joy and pleasure that comes from giving back. And when I got finished with that, Anne got tears in her eyes, and they both applauded me, so I knew I was on the right track. But it's so true. You know, I want young people to realize it's not about the wrinkles and it's, you know, and how you're, yes, of course, it's important. You want to look nice. It's a confidence booster. But I think most of all, it really and truly has to start from the inside and having a real enthusiasm for life and being engaged in life. And then after that, I have to address the obvious, but the important things like sunblock. It's so important. I am paying now the price for being a teenager on the beach, you know, when we didn't have all the knowledge about skin cancer that we have now. But so that's key. And, oh, especially since we moved to Florida, I've seen an awful lot of women with very wrinkled skin and a lot of sun damage. And so I really see the importance of sunblock. I also feel very strongly about exfoliation. I probably do that maybe 3 times a week just to polish the skin and get the dead skin cells off. Definitely gives you a nice glow. And my hair, as you can see on the book cover,
7: yes,
8: is now silver. I just let it go its merry way about 10 years ago, and it's been so funny. It's now become like my signature, and people actually stop me on the street. I don't think I ever got stopped once when I was highlighting it before. But it's very liberating just to let it be its own natural color. And then, you know, if the gals want to know what are some of my favorite products, I love the CoverGirl Olay Simply Ageless line. Ellen DeGeneres advertises that, and it's kind of a swirly thing. You can pick it up in any drugstore. A dot of blush on the cheeks absolutely puts a sparkle in the eye. I need Visine eye drops to just make my eyes nice and bright and clear, and I use teeth whiteners.
7: So that's all your secrets for the beauty,
8: those,
7: huh?
8: Those are my yes, well-kept secrets or not so well-kept secrets.
7: Well, you know, Valerie, we are already out of time, and you have such a wealth of information to share. 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
2: Our world is facing a global mental health crisis. Over 200 million people across this planet suffer from internet and social media addiction. More than half of all students have said social media made them feel less confident about themselves. Teens who spend 5 hours or more a day on their devices are 70% more likely to have a risk factor for suicide. Over 90% of parents think social media is having a negative impact on their children's mental health. In fact, the Surgeon General suggests adding a warning label that states, social media can be toxic to the mental health of young people. 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
4: 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Yes, everyone. 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Well, today's guests play integral roles with the Tarzana Treatment Centers. And joining us today are program counselors Chris Lee and Cesar Corona and clinical director Dr. Kenneth Bachrach. Thanks for being here.
5: My pleasure.
4: Oh, awesome. Oh, thank you. Thanks for being here. Great to see you. Wonderful. So Tarzana Treatment Centers, what is that?
5: Well, Tarzana Treatment Centers is a private nonprofit. We're celebrating our 50th anniversary this year. And we started out, and our specialty is treating substance use disorders, addictive disorders, but we also treat mental health and provide medical services too.
4: Very, very good. Chris, Cesar, welcome. What do you guys do?
6: I am the operations supervisor of the residential program. I'm also a certified drug and alcohol counselor.
4: Cesar.
7: I'm the program manager for the housing and reentry program at the Reseda Tarzana Treatment Centers. And the two contracts that we have are transitional housing and the art incarceration services program.
4: Wow. Okay. So to translate this, we're going to go through during this segment, helping people understand what you guys do literally is change people's lives. You change people's lives who are struggling with addictions or mental illness, and you help them actually have a life. So what got you into doing this type of work, Dr. Bachrach?
5: Well, I was kind of on the fence between doing some research and more clinical work. And at the time, I answered an ad, actually, for Tarzana Treatment Centers back in 1987. So I had done some work in addiction, but not a lot, because generally when I was being trained, a lot of people didn't get a lot of training in treating addictions. So for the past 35 or more years, I've been working in the field of addictions, early on learning myself, and then continuing to kind of train other people onto how to work with addictions and what we call co-occurring disorders, people with both addiction and mental health issues, because what you see with people

0: with addictions are a lot of mental health issues, often from early childhood or developed during the course of their addiction.
1: And the addictions don't make their mental health issues any better.
0: No, they don't.
1: Yeah, they don't. Chris, you're working with people who have addiction problems. Why are you passionate about that?
2: I have my own personal history with recovery.
1: Really?
2: And struggling with substance abuse and mental health. Mm. And so, you know, I believe passionately now that it's my duty to pay it forward. So that's why I'm working at Tarzana Treatment Centers today.
1: Caesar, why are you passionate about helping people to have a new life?
3: I have a similar story as well. I'm in recovery. Tarzana Treatment Centers saved my life.
1: Really?
3: And so for me to come back and give back to people that have gone through this a similar journey as mine is the least I can do.
1: Wow.
2: Yeah, absolutely. I am also grateful for this program because it also saved my life.
1: That's incredible. Doctor, you see patients all the time. You get a lot of patients in. It's got to be so rewarding to see patients say, I am going to truly, like what Caesar said, pay it forward and say, I've got to as well help people find this freedom. What is it that you found that you can do to truly help people? You probably had to write some of the material yourself to figure out what is the best way to help people have this freedom.
0: Well, addiction is often misunderstood, and there's a lot of stigma, you know, towards addiction.
1: Right.
0: One of the things is that we realize now that addiction is a chronic disease, not all that different than diabetes, hypertension, asthma.
1: Really?
0: And that basically what you have to do is to provide people with the tools and the skills in order to move forward in their lives. It takes a while, and there isn't one quick fix, just like there isn't with these other chronic diseases.
1: Right.
0: But you can be successful in managing addiction just like you can with other diseases.
1: Yeah. What do you think is the biggest drug now that is your biggest enemy, the biggest thing that we're fighting?
2: Fentanyl and opioids, hands down.
1: Fentanyl and opioids.
2: Absolutely.
1: What does that do to someone when they take fentanyl?
2: What it does is it muffles our perception of pain, right? By blocking our pain signals.
1: Yeah.
2: And so at the same time, it boosts our feelings of calm and pleasure, AKA euphoria. And I really felt like it was a warm blanket, right? That was comforting me. And I felt like it was breathing for the first time when I was drowning.
1: Yeah.
2: But what's dangerous about opioids is that when you're on it, it gives you a dangerous illusion, right? That all your problems would disappear.
1: Mm-hmm. That is the draw, is to find peace, a release from this anxiety that I don't know what's happened over the last couple of years, but it feels like the anxiety is just ratcheted up in all of society. What are you seeing, Dr. Bachrach, as far as the drug abuse? Are we having a spike now in cases because of society, or do you think it's just always been the same?
0: Well, it's always been out there. The dangerous thing about fentanyl is that it's much more potent, much more powerful than other opioids out there that people think of, like heroin or pain medications. Another big drug is methamphetamine, which is making a comeback again. It was our major drug in the late 90s to early 2000s, but it's never gone away. But it's being mixed in with that and mixed in with other substances. So particularly people who are not used to using drugs, if they get fentanyl, they could just die. And so that's the problem, is that this is such a dangerous drug that's being mixed in. And it's a synthetic opioid. You know, it's something that's made in a lab.
1: We're going to talk more about this when we come back. Our two counselors who started as patients are going to share their journeys to sobriety and the stigmatization of struggling with substance abuse.
4: When I began this journey, it was about self-discovery and self-healing. What I learned, when you're adopted, you do feel differently than those that weren't. I was always happy. I was content. but I felt that there were pieces of my life puzzle missing. Adoption affects more than just a child. It touches so many people on both sides of each family. What I hope people get from this book is that blended families are a result of a fragmented situation, and it's not the child's fault. These decisions were made for them. This is not just my story. Both moms wrote a chapter on their perspective, and there is a chapter with advice on ways to find your biological family. This is a lifelong adventure with twists and turns every step of the way, but I encourage you to take that first step. There are many unplanned pregnancies, but there are no unplanned adoptions.
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6: Marie, you have prediabetes.
7: Prediabetes? I don't have time to eat right or exercise. I'm a busy mom.
6: Oh, you're a busy mom.
7: Yeah.
6: This is great news. Busy moms never get prediabetes.
7: Wait, what?
6: Let me just... Yeah, this is all the people at risk for prediabetes. And way over here, busy moms. No?
1: We're back with Chris Lee, Cesar Corona, and Dr. Kenneth Bachrach. Now, I want to hear about your stories because I think it's going to help a lot of people at home to understand your journey to victory where you came. Chris, tell us, what was your journey with substance abuse?
2: I grew up in a very conservative Korean Christian family, and I was a closeted gay female. And because of that, I experienced a lot of shame, which was just paralyzing to my mental health and well-being. And as a response to that, I developed these core belief systems about myself. We all have them, but mine sounded like, I am unworthy, I am not good enough, and I am unlovable. And you know what we know about core beliefs today is that they kind of dictate our perception of ourselves.
1: Very much.
2: And the world around us. And my perception was broken. And something I always tell the clients at Tarzana Treatment Centers is that it is a disease based on your perception. And again, my perception was broken. So needless to say, I coped with it all by self-medicating with some of the deadliest drugs in the world. And in the end, I was intravenously using heroin and fentanyl on a daily basis until it ruined my life. And so I somehow found myself homeless. I had pushed away every single person that I ever cared about, family and friends. I had by this point had a criminal record, experienced physical and sexual abuse. And, you know, in the end, I was spiritually bankrupt and reached the point of incomprehensible demoralization. And I was just completely empty. And by this point, I realized that I needed help. And the way I did that was I found Tarzana Treatment Centers. Yeah, and so that's my story.
1: That gets me deep to the core because it seems like so many people turn to substances because there's so much pain. Is there just something that can relieve that pain? And so thank you. I'm sure there are many, many people who are watching this show who say, that's my story. That's why I started. And I can't wait for them to hear the rest of this interview so you can help them understand. And here's the solution. Here's where the true medication of the pain really can come from. So thank you so much for sharing. Cesar, you have your own life journey.
3: I do. I grew up, you know, and was exposed to addiction at a really early age. And being exposed at that early age, I always told myself, I'm not going to be involved in this situation when I grow up because I always saw the really dark side of addiction. But once I entered into my college years and I saw people like me and people who were, you know, who were my age and were doing and had goals like myself, engaging in substance use, I had a whole new perspective of what that looked like. And all of a sudden, it was okay. That led me into 13 years of active substance use. My main drug of choice was methamphetamine. And so for those 13 years, I actively used, became homeless, betrayed my family, you know, did things that I told myself I would never do. And it was an ongoing process. I remember towards the end of my substance use, I was sitting in my car looking in the rearview mirror and asking for help and asking for, please, please, somebody help me, you know, with this active using. And the answer came in the form of incarceration. I was arrested and taken out of my environment. And when I went into the county jail system, I was then connected to incarceration services, to a transitional case manager. Tarzana Treatment Centers has transitional case managers that go into the jails and help people transition out. And the biggest sign that was given to me was when I was connected to this case manager, the case manager was actually my old roommate from college. And I walked into that room and the first thing he said was, "We found you." And I knew at that moment everything was going to be okay. And I knew at that moment I needed to do exactly what they said. Yeah. And I did.
1: That's huge. That is huge. They found you.
3: Yeah.
1: Dr. Bachrach, how do you typically find these precious souls that you're helping?
0: Well, you've heard some stories where we actually go out and do outreach, either in the jail or, but a lot of times people find us, meaning they hear of us and they come in. What we try to do is provide comprehensive, integrated, whole person care, because you have to treat the whole person here. Yeah. These people often have neglected their health, you know, when they during their addiction, and you know, they need people who, like Caesar said,

0: 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We'll also be joined by our Wellness Key specialist, Dr. Sharmini Long. Don't go away.
1: When I was in foster care, I never knew when I would have to move. 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My new parents opened their hearts and home to me. My parents cook my favorite breakfast for me every morning. My parents take me on trips I never thought I would go on. They gave me a home and an even better reason to use that suitcase. My parents aren't perfect, but they're perfect for me.
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0: We're back with our guests, Chris Lee, Cesar Corona, and Dr. Kenneth Bachrach of the Tarzana Treatment Centers. And with us now is also our Wellness Key specialist, Dr. Sharmini Long. So, Dr. Long, you see people who have addictions, but probably not the same as the addictions here. What are you seeing in your practice?
3: Well, you know, people can get addicted to a lot of different things. And in my practice, one of the things that we really have to deal with is probably the most socially accepted addiction, which is to food.
0: Food.
3: Yeah. And it works in many of the same ways as what you were speaking about earlier. I really resonated with the discussion of self-worth and how you view yourself. That's such a huge component of food addictions as well. And it's kind of this terrible self-fulfilling prophecy, you know, as you feel bad about yourself, then you eat more, and then you feel worse about yourself. But oftentimes we're seeing patients who've gone through trauma in their childhood. Maybe they've been sexually molested or have been bullied, and it really starts to spiral into this comfort with food and an addiction.
0: Dr. Bachrach, what are some treatments we can give to the viewing audience? These are things that are working the best for you guys right now.
4: Well, we often use groups therapy, group counseling a lot with other people in recovery because that often helps other people see that they are not alone.
0: Yes.
3: Absolutely.
4: We teach them skills. We teach them basically how to identify their triggers, the things that get them to use drugs, and may even develop a written plan as to what they're going to do when they see that.
5: Yeah,
4: exactly. We call that relapse prevention. Mm-hmm. We teach them both cognitive and behavioral skills to deal with life a little more, because one of the things you heard from Chris and from Cesar is that they needed to learn how to live a life without drugs, a life of sobriety. Yeah. So they need certain kind of coping skills. They need to learn how to interact with people without drugs. And they need a support system. So the most common one is introduction to 12 steps and recovery.
0: Yeah, wonderful.
4: The one new thing we have now in recent years is called MAT. And that stands, used to be called medication-assisted treatment, but now it's referred to as medications for addiction treatment. Hmm. What these medications do is they lower the noise. Hmm. They lower the amount of cravings. They don't often get rid of them entirely, but they get them down to a manageable point. And why that is so important is because that then allows people to focus on recovery rather than focus on when am I going to use next.
0: Yes.
4: And it makes a huge difference. But what MAT doesn't do, it doesn't teach you how to talk to your spouse. It doesn't teach you how to relate to your kids.
0: Yeah.
4: It doesn't teach you how to go to a job every day when you hadn't done that for a long time.
0: Yeah.
4: So medications are an important new tool, gives you a better chance of recovery, mm-hmm. but you still need all those other what we call psychosocial aspects
0: yes.
4: in order to recover.
3: It's really essential because you're taking away the number one coping mechanism for that patient, right? The way that they deal with stressors in life and, you know, bad things that happen would be to turn to food or to the substance, mm-hmm. and teaching them actually how to divert that to other methods of coping is key.
0: That's true.
5: And it's also

0: So an incredible stepping stone. Like Ken said, it doesn't necessarily help you, you know, speak with your spouse or actually deal with life's issues. However, for myself, I use Vivitrol. Vivitrol reduces your cravings, right? And it blocks your ability to actually get high, right?
1: Really?
0: So as a heroin addict, you know, depending on what drug of choice you use, you know, sometimes it takes up to 3 years for your brain to completely heal, mm-hmm. especially on methamphetamines. Mm-hmm. For myself, being on Vivitrol for about 6 to 8 months, it allowed me to safely, right? Because I know I can't get high for about, you know, 6 or 8 months.
2: No matter if you take it or not.
0: It allowed me to strengthen my brain, to learn coping skills, to learn relapse prevention, so that by the time I made the decision to get off of Vivitrol, mm-hmm. right, my mind was strong enough to participate in program and 12-step meetings, right? And I could mm-hmm. do it, right, mm-hmm. on my own. And that was so important. And it was such a critical element of my early recovery.
3: That's incredible.
4: Right? For me, and my own experience in being taken out of my environment, mm-hmm. because every day for me was waking up and finding and getting and using. So being taken out of my environment and getting arrested, at the time I didn't think it was a blessing, but it was. Mm-hmm. And I had to learn basically how to walk again. I had to learn how to live life without actively using methamphetamines. Yeah. And it's a process. And so going through the different stages of a treatment was really important because mm-hmm. I had to learn how to understand what it was to have a full night's sleep again, mm-hmm. understand what it was to eat regular meals again,
3: right.
4: to live life again. And treatment helped with that for me, going through listening, sitting on my hands and not moving when I had the urge to move. Yeah. And recovering.
3: Yeah.
5: Once you get off the drugs, then your brain comes back online, basically. And that's when people recover. And people do things in the throes of addiction that they would never do otherwise.
3: Right.
5: And part of it is because what the drugs do to your brain. And so I think it's important for people to understand this because the people on drugs are different when they are off drugs, and they're not the same people.
3: Yes, absolutely. Super helpful information. I know this is going to help a lot of people back home. We're going to take a short break, but don't go anywhere because I have some important information that can help you better understand the first steps to managing the pain in your life.
6: Hey, Mason.
7: Hey, Mason.

0: Hey world, I have a quick message. It's about safe driving. All right, let's go. Anytime you're driving, have the seatbelt buckle tight. Both hands on the wheel and your phone out of sight. When not in your hand trying to text somebody back. Because if you do, your car might get smacked. The moral of the story, just put your phone down. The people on the road will stay safe and sound. Put your phone down, put your phone down. People on the road will stay safe and sound. Yeah.
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2: Surprisingly enough, painkillers can actually make pain worse. 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

0: 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You can make it.
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3: With SRN News, I'm Mary Rose. President Trump will appear at both nights of the Republicans' midterm convention in Dallas, September 9th and 10th. Convention spokesman Zach Kraft tells the Salem Radio Network the event will showcase the president's accomplishments.
4: This midterm convention is a reminder to the American people of what is at stake on the ballot in November. You know, this is two years ago, the American people voted overwhelmingly for President Trump to secure the border, to tackle Biden inflation, and he has done that. He has secured the border. There's no longer millions of illegal immigrants pouring in here from countries all over the world. You know, he delivered the largest tax cut in history.
3: The convention will take place at American Airlines Center. Republicans are warning Colorado voters about a ballot measure they say could undermine the state's economic success. Correspondent Richard Boyd reports.
5: Colorado's low 4.4% flat income tax and taxpayer spending limits helped fuel years of growth. But a proposed November ballot measure would nearly double the top rate for high earners and many small business owners. Supporters call it fairness. Critics, including Democratic Governor Jared Polis, warned it could turn Colorado into another high-tax California. The conservative nonprofit organization Unleash Prosperity vows to work with Governor Polis in fighting the ballot measure. Richard Boyd reporting.
3: U.S. envoys Steve Witkoff and Jared Kushner say they are very encouraged by an initial round of peace talks in Moscow and Kyiv this weekend. The two made the comment following discussions with Ukrainian leader Zelensky in Kyiv Sunday, a day after holding similar

0: talks with Russian President Vladimir Putin at the Kremlin. Witkoff called the discussions substantive and important. Neither gave details on the specifics of any proposal to end the conflict. This is SRN News.
1: Thank you for listening to Life Talk Radio. 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Here is an insightful thought from the book, quote, "The darkness of the evil one encloses those who neglect to pray. The whispered temptations of the enemy entice them to sin, and it is all because they do not make use of the privileges that God has given them in the divine appointment of prayer. 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End quote. 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Have a great day.
0: Christians are under siege in Sudan. Correspondent Michael Harrington reports.
2: The Muslim government is fighting Muslim rebels in the African country, and both sides are killing and abusing Christians along the way. The fighting has now come to the Nuba Mountains, long a refuge for Sudan's small Christian minority. War and Islamic terrorism are wreaking havoc amongst Christian communities all across sub-Saharan Africa, with crises developing in Nigeria, Somalia, Eritrea, Burkina Faso, and Mali. Michael Harrington reporting.
0: Some Democratic candidates are putting a greater emphasis on masculinity as they campaign in key Senate races. In Michigan, Abdul El Said has sparred with Republican opponent over football, while in Texas, James Tallarico has highlighted his views on manhood. The debate comes as transgender policies remain a prominent issue in the campaign. This is SRN News. A long-lost Italian portrait looted by the Nazis has been cleared for return to the heir of a prominent Jewish art dealer.
3: On Friday, an Argentine court approved a deal under which the daughter of a fugitive Nazi official gave up her claim to the painting to avoid trial. The work was found last year in her home in the coastal city of Mar del Plata, after Dutch reporters spotted it in an online real estate listing. The portrait belonged to Dutch Jewish dealer Jacques Goudsticker, whose collection was seized after Nazi Germany invaded the Netherlands in 1940. His heir has spent decades seeking its return. Keith Peters reporting.
0: Turning Point Action is expanding its grassroots operation ahead of the 2028 Republican presidential race. The organization is registering voters and building a presence in all 99 Iowa counties as it prepares for the state's first in-nation GOP caucuses. More.
4: Do you want to live without regret today? Then consider Jesus' words from the book of John. But you shouldn't be too concerned about perishable things like food. 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For God the Father has sent me for that very purpose. John 6, verse 27.
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6: In this conversation, we're going to focus on what makes a father-daughter relationship so special and important, and the impact it can have to improve the world around us. My guest is going to share a few valuable tips and resources that will help you connect closer with your daughter or daughters. So don't go anywhere.
7: Welcome to the Fatherhood Challenge, a movement to awaken and inspire fathers everywhere to take great pride in their role and to challenge society to understand how important fathers are to the stability and culture of their family's environment. 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
6: Greetings, everyone. Thank you so much for joining me. My guest is Dr. Michelle Watson Canfield, and I'm so blessed to have Dr. Michelle with me on the Fatherhood Challenge because she's very busy doing essential work helping dads and daughters grow closer together. Dr. Michelle is the founder of the ABBA Project, the host of the Dad Whisper podcast, and she's the author of two books, Dad, Here's What I Really Need From You, A Guide for Connecting with Your Daughter's Heart, and Let's Talk, conversation starters for dads and daughters. Dr. Michelle, thank you so much for being on the Fatherhood Challenge.
8: Oh, thanks, Jonathan. I'm so happy to be here with you.
6: I am a father of two boys, and there are many like me who not too long ago, if you would have sprung this term up, we would have no idea what this means. And that term is girl dad. What is a girl dad?
8: Oh, what is a girl dad? That's a great question. You know, in all honesty, nobody's ever asked me that. You know, we just kind of assume we all know what it means. So great way to start. This term actually was something that Kobe Bryant years ago in an ESPN interview, he used that term when his fourth daughter was about to be born. And he's quoted as saying, "I would have five more girls if I could. I'm a girl dad." And so when he passed away in 2020, that became the hashtag that took off, is people were saying he was a girl dad, because as we know, his oldest daughter died with him in that plane crash. And they said he died doing what he loved. He was investing in his daughter's sports, you know, and was really showing up for her. And so I've loved that term ever since. I never used it prior to that time as well. But isn't that a cool way to just say you're a dad who's identified by your relationship with your daughter? And if that's you, you're a girl dad.
6: It often seems that daughters have better or closer relationships with their moms than they do with their dads. Mm-hmm. Why is it so important for a dad to interact with his daughter?
8: You know, you're spot on there, Jonathan, that, you know, because men are from Mars, women are from Venus, right?
6: Yes.
8: Is that means we speak Venusian on my planet and you speak Martian on yours. And I now say I'm bilingual. I speak a little bit of Martian too. And so oftentimes it's easier for a daughter to talk to mom because maybe she's more empathic. She's giving empathy and she's okay with all the words and all the emotion. But here's what I want dads listening to know, is the research confirms over and over that every area of a daughter's life is better when she feels connected to her dad. And because we know that in the Bible, God talks about the hearts of fathers turning to their daughters, to their children, really. Mm-hmm. But I specifically am saying daughters. It's about a heart turn, not just a head turn. And we as daughters love it when our dads engage our minds and help us, you know, fill out a FAFSA for college or get a bank account going or figure out how to work on our cars. But at the end of the day, it's God himself that said, if a dad turns his heart to his children, he will stop a curse from coming to them and to this land. So we know that this idea of a heart turn originated, right, in the heart of God as a father. And so the research is not surprising that it backs up what God himself says, which is that when a dad has turned his heart to his daughter, she will feel more connected to him. Your daughter is more likely to finish high school and attend college. She will get better grades. This is from a feeling of connection, a heart connection to her dad. She will have less body dissatisfaction and healthier weight. She will have greater self-esteem. She will have less depression. She's more likely to hold steady employment. I mean, who would have ever thought that had something to do with her relationship with her dad, right? Like, hey, if you've got a daughter who's wired to be a hard worker, she'll succeed. No, the research shows it's about a connection to her dad. She will also have more pro-social empathy. I mean, do we need that in our world now more than ever? That's, again, because of a dad-daughter, dad-son even connection. And here's one that dads always love is hearing that she will have less suicide attempts because of her connection to her dad, and she will delay her sexual debut. Do I hear an amen?
6: Wow.
8: So dad, that is an antidote to your daughter being drawn toward the dudes and the duds. If she has dad there and there's a heart connection, a feeling of connection, all of those things are confirmed in the research as lining up with the heart of God, that your daughter will be healthier, stronger, and able to hold her own as a leader in her peer group, all because of you. Men often underestimate the value of their presence, the value of their attention, that they give their daughters. And I don't think dads hear enough how much you matter. You matter to God, you matter to us, and we want to cheer you on. And hopefully our conversation today is encouraging you right at the time where you need to hear that you matter.
6: Absolutely. The topic that we're dealing with here is at the heart and the center of your purpose. There is a spiritual and generation component to identity. And the generational component, we talk about knowing your generational history. That includes uncomfortable topics like alcoholism, physical, verbal abuse, and any other addictions or anger. Why is it so essential for dads of daughters to get control of these things like their anger issues and address it now?
8: Boy, I love how you go to the deep end here, my friend. We are not talking about shallow issues, are we? I mean, you know, my profession for 27 years, like your wife, is being in the trenches as a counselor with people, being honored to hear their stories. And so we oftentimes do hear the stories of the brokenness as a result of mom or dad who haven't dealt with their stuff. Right? Because we give out what we have. And so it's so important, Dad, for you to know that whether you know it or not, whether you like it or not, whether you're aware of it or not, more is caught than taught. And when you aren't looking at your stuff, it's the same as with your car. If a light comes on the dashboard and says, there's a problem here, and you ignore it, or you get out a bat, you make the light go out, you know, the problem's going to get worse. You got to pull the car over, lift up the hood, look at the wiring and say, what needs my attention? It's the same with your identity, with your woundedness, with your story, so that you can lead your daughter to be honest about hers. More that happens at home, more that happens under your roof is what is going to lock and load your daughter's identity, her calling, her gifting. But if you want a daughter who knows who she is and whose she is, and I'm not just talking about your daughter, she knows I'm daddy's girl, but she knows she's God the Father's daughter, that is an identity piece that will help your daughter to stand stronger in the wake of influences, right? That are coming at her every single day that want to attack the core of her identity as a woman, that want to attack the core of her calling as a world changer and an influence for Christ and just to be all of who she was made to be. But can I also now go to the second part of your question about anger? And I love that you're talking about that because unfortunately, I don't find that all fathering, you know, podcasts or movements always address that. The deeper issues, right? The things that are under the surface. And so again, you can have a car that's all shiny and it's looking good, but it's not going to keep running, right? If you don't maintain the parts of the car that you can't see. But that has everything to do, right, with how the car runs. And so same with your relationship with your daughter. When you have a daughter who's, you know, in a funk and she's overreacting and making mountains out of molehills, the more you can get on her level and ask questions. In fact, that's why I wrote a book with 60 conversation starters, because it's, Dad, if you can find out what's going on under the surface, under the hood, so to speak, of your daughter's response, you're going to find out sometimes it's something you had no idea about. It's something hurting her heart at school that she carried home. And you'll oftentimes interpret that as disrespect of mom, of you, of her siblings. But when you hear her heart hurt, see, that's a heart turn kind of response, isn't it? Softer, more gentle, kind of slowing down, pacing with her. And that's where I love how girl dads expand their capacity for understanding people because their daughters teach them how to do that. In fact, I've often asked men in my groups that I lead, why are you doing this? You're meeting once a month for 9 months with men you don't know. And they have time and again said, well, it's because we love our daughters. That's why we're doing this. And they'll say often, I'm a better manager at work because of what I'm learning here with my daughter. Wow. I'm a better husband to my wife. And one dad said, I'm even a better dad to my sons. But it came through the portal of a dad saying, I want to meet the needs of my daughter because I can tell I don't relate to her the same in adolescence as I do when she was younger. And I don't know what I don't know. Another observation I've made, Jonathan, from traveling now 13 years from my planet of Venus to yours of Mars, is that men would often rather do nothing than do it wrong.
6: Absolutely true.
8: Right? They all the time, they go, yeah, pretty much. And I say, but you get that doing nothing is doing it wrong. I go, yeah, you're right. And I say, but I know you want to do it right. And that's where I come in. Because you can only be an action hero if you take action. So if you want to be a hero in your daughter's life, initiating conversations is one of the best ways into her heart space. Because we on Venus figure things out by talking. So it's win-win. She's figuring things out by talking to you, and you're strengthening the dad-daughter bond by having talking and listening sessions. And so oftentimes, you know, we forget that we have two ears and one mouth. So my husband even said, you could have called your book, Let's Talk and Listen, because the listening part is so important for dads to grow in that skill set of learning to hear what their daughters are saying, what they're thinking, what they're feeling, letting them disagree. And if you want your daughter to say no out in the world, you got to let her practice using her voice at home with you. Back to this anger piece. I find it so interesting, Jonathan, that you're bringing that up specifically, because most men will say, yep, I have a problem with anger. I get frustrated. She gets on my last nerve, right? Or my sons do too. Drop your anger. You'll do more damage to your daughter's heart through your anger than anything else. Your anger destroys her spirit. Your anger makes her stop trying. Your anger will make her give up. Your anger will make her believe she's unworthy. Your anger will do more damage than anything else. So make a decision today to drop your anger and set a foundation to never respond in anger again. If you give your daughter a 3-minute timeout when she's three, a 10-minute timeout when she's 10, dad, you've got to give yourself a timeout when you know you're going to respond in anger. That's as many minutes as your age. If you're 50, you need a 50-minute timeout to calm your brain down, because that midbrain is on fire. And it floods what's called your prefrontal cortex, that front part of your brain where you think and reason and make good decisions. You're going to say things you regret. So give yourself a timeout. This message of the importance of a dad dropping your anger is so important. And it has clearly resonated with men and women around the world. Jonathan, can you tell how much I love giving dads practical action steps? I'm like, we can't just say drop your anger. And then they're going, but what do I do instead? I'm like, walk away, go breathe, take deep breaths in and out. You can do imagery. You can picture, you know, being in one of your favorite places. Imagine being there. If you're somebody that relates to Jesus or God the Father, invite him in and have a conversation. And another thing is you can tap right and left on your thighs, on your knees, back and forth, right and left. That helps to calm your whole system that's activated. But another thing is look in your daughter's eyes. Learn to read her eyes, because if you're responding in anger, you're going to see fear in those precious little eyes that you looked on the day she was born and thought, I will never hurt her. So dad, look in her eyes, and that will help you also reduce or titrate your anger. I really believe that.
6: Okay, we're going to get into some very uncomfortable territory, but it's absolutely necessary. One of the hardest things a dad can do is to talk to his daughter about sex. What can you say to encourage that dad who's listening and is trying to make that task less traumatic?
8: So first of all, you just have to know it's going to be awkward, but don't avoid it. Again, back to that connection to dad helps delay a sexual debut. That's a nice way of saying it, right? And so dad, even if you're uncomfortable, it's so important that you weigh in, because if you don't address this, then everyone else's voice and opinion matters, because she'll know what other people think. And she's being bombarded, I sadly would say almost daily, through social media, through friends at school. In fact, just this last weekend, I was talking to our grandkids and they said, one of them, 16-year-old boy, he said, oh my goodness, all day, every day, that's all I hear in the halls at school. Like, sexual content is everywhere. And so dad, if you don't weigh in, you leave a gaping hole there for your daughter not to hear what you think. So she needs to hear what you think and what you feel and what you believe. Even if you can't impose that on her, it's so important that you have the conversation. So that is why in Let's Talk, I have scripts for dads to open up this conversation about cyberbullying, about having sex, about these kinds of topics so dads don't have to make them up on their own. But to ask her, you could start more general, like, what do people talk about when it comes to sex on social media that you're looking at? Dads, it's important that you really look at what your daughter is looking at on social media. Look at her phone. Look at her sites with her. Tell me what you're hearing, because you'll probably be blown away at some of the crass language, right, that's being perpetuated rather than it being a sacred experience between a husband and a wife. And so for you to weigh in, you can even say, I'm so disappointed that that's how sex is being represented. And so often girls are saying, I hate this. Guys want me to reenact what they've seen in porn, but I want him to like me, so I just do it. That's the stuff I hear in my office. Dads, your daughters are being exposed, so you got to open up the topic, even if you're uncomfortable. And that's why I wrote Let's Talk. You can go to my website, drmichellewatson.com, and I've written for Focus on the Family. I've written a whole script there. It's free resources I have there for dads to copy off and print out PDFs to open up conversations. If you don't want to buy the book, I'm not just trying to, you know, really salute myself. I'm saying, dads, I want to equip you to lead conversations that are really where your daughter's at. And I guarantee that even if it's awkward, it will be a beneficial conversation in your daughter's life that she probably won't ever forget. Moms matter tremendously, but there's something that I have to believe really is rooted in the heart of the father, God as a father, that allows a dad to carry weight in the life of his daughter. I've had daughters through the years in my office sometimes say, my dad gets angry. I'm so used to his anger. I hate it, but whatever. But they'll say, when he's disappointed in me, I almost can't take it. So dad, if you're saying to your daughter, I'm so brokenhearted, I'm disappointed, you know, that you already had sex in seventh grade. Sometimes dads in my groups find that out when their daughters are 25. And he had no idea, you know, but he gets to hear the story. Tell me what you learned from that experience. Was there something positive, which dads probably don't want to ask? Was there something negative? How has that shaped you sexually? What do you believe? And then depending on the age of your daughter, which is why in the last section of my book, it's called Lead Her to Listen. You know, I have Lead Her to Laugh, to Love, to Look, to Lament, and to Listen. A daughter can ask questions of her dad about his life. But I find, dad, if you can tell your daughter in a language that's age appropriate, here's what I learned the hard way. And if I had it to do over again, here's what I would do different. You get to speak into your daughter's life as a guy, going, here's how guys think. Wow. Here's what they have up their sleeve. Those are the dudes and the duds. They're the players. You know why he's telling you that, sweetie? It's because he wants to get in your pants. You're like, I was a teenager once. I know how guys think. You are a prize worth waiting for. He's telling you that because he has an agenda. Don't give in. How can I support you in standing up and standing alone? That's how you're going to be a standout. And you're cheering her on, saying, how can I help you? You're ever in a compromising position? Here's my cell phone. You know my number. I will pick it up any time of the day or night and come get you. That packs a punch.
9: Why is faith so vital in a dad-daughter relationship?
8: I know that oftentimes when I say people, I'm going to give you a prompt word, father, write down the first three things that come to mind. And then I'll ask, do any of those words tie to how you see God as a father? Most of the time, they're the same. It could be judgmental, critical, distant. It could be positive, affirming, and connected. Oftentimes there's that correlation between an earthly father and God as a father. So that's why faith is so important, because dad, whether or not you know it, you're building a bridge to God as a father so that your daughter knows she has a father in heaven who's with her even when you can't be. But
9: it's the image thing.
8: Yes. Yes. Image, identity, the whole thing. But part two in responding to that question is that in John 8:44, it's all red letter. Jesus calls Satan what? The what of lies?
9: Father of lies.
8: Come on.
9: So he's the counterfeit.
8: Come on. Satan is a counterfeit father, and he's targeting fathers. Jesus called him that. I always think it's so interesting that he didn't call, you know, Satan like the CEO of lies, you know, the grand poobah of lies. Like, but no, the father. Isn't that so interesting?
9: That's very specific.
8: A father. And then he said of lies. He could have said the father of darkness.

0: the father of sin, you know, the father of darkness, but he said of lies. And that is where your daughters are being targeted by the enemy, is in the area of believing lies about themselves. I'm ugly, I'm fat, I'm, you know, I'm a lost cause, I'm too much. That's when I believed for most of my life, is I'm too much. I got my report cards would say, Michelle talks too much. Go figure. God knew I would write books. I would have a podcast. I would speak at conferences because he gave me a gift to communicate, but the enemy went after that, right? So the very place where your daughters are getting hit with lies, look at the powerful role you play as dads to be a father of truth. Lowercase f, of course, but you are a father who communicates truth to your daughter to counter the counterfeit father's lies in her life. And that's why I believe dads are getting hit hard by the enemy who says, I want to be her dad. I want to step in to be the voice above all else, but he's going to be a lying voice. And that's why dads matter on that front in terms of spirituality.
1: Tell us about the ABBA project. What is it all about and how it got started?
0: Back in December of 2009, I was reading in Luke 1. Who doesn't read, you know, Luke 1, Luke 2 at Christmas time, about how God told Zechariah that his yet to be born son, John, right? John the Baptist, would help turn the hearts, not the heads, but the hearts of fathers to their children. It was a regular day like any other day, reading my Bible. And I literally heard God whisper to me, Michelle, that's what I want you to do. And I was like, what? I was 49 years old at the time. I'm 63 now. And I had been mentoring girls since I was 19 and counseling, you know, for many years. I was like, what? Turn the hearts of fathers? And I knew it was God's voice because I wouldn't have come up with that. And 2 days later, I was blow drying my hair and I just heard the name The ABBA Project. ABBA meaning daddy in Aramaic, and men love a project. So the next month, January of 2010, I emailed 11 dads whose daughters at the time were my counseling clients in their teens and their 20s. And I said, how would you like to join me once a month for 6 months to see if there's a change in you, your daughter, and your relationship? And 10 of the 11 dads, Jonathan, said, yes, we're in. We ended up going a whole year. I had no curriculum, but every month God downloaded all the content. He would say, cover this theme this month, cover this theme this month. Everything from personalities to love languages, which I haven't come up with, but I'm bringing them resources to then better understand their daughter. And they'd have a dad-daughter date every month. And that is still to this day, the curriculum. That's basically the foundation of my first book, Dad, Here's What I Really Need From You, A Guide for Connecting with Your Daughter's Heart. So these dads for 10 years came. Every, 12 dads a year, every year. And it's been such a privilege to be invited into the tribe of men and have them want to learn. And I see them grow. I see them bond as a band of brothers. They call me their token female in the group. And that's really how it all got started.
1: 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The first one is Dad, Here's What I Really Need From You, A Guide for Connecting with Your Daughter's Heart. And the second one is Let's Talk, Conversation Starters for Dads and Daughters. Please tell us about those books and why you wrote them.
0: I really wrote these books, Jonathan, so that dads don't have an excuse or a reason not to engage their daughter's heart. So that I'm saying, Dad, here's these books in your hands. I'm giving you scripts so that you don't have to reinvent the wheel. And then you'll be more equipped and encouraged. And as your confidence builds, your competence builds. And as your competence builds, your confidence builds. And so I want to see dads step in and step up in engaging their daughter's hearts. And that's why I wrote the books.
1: How can dads learn more about you, what you're doing, and order your books?
0: 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There's links there to my books. You can go to Amazon, Barnes and Noble, anywhere online like that. You can also order them there. You can sign up for my Dad Daughter Friday blogs, and then you can listen to the Dad Whisperer podcast on Spotify, Apple, Google Podcasts, Stitcher, all of those. And those are also a free resource for you as dads, where you can get coached sometimes by me and with a lot of guests. And I started that in 2016. So there's lots of episodes there to encourage you, because the only thing I talk about is the dad-daughter relationship. And so it's all there for you dads if you're willing to learn and grow.
1: And just to make it easy, if you go to thefatherhoodchallenge.com, That's thefatherhoodchallenge.com. Go to this episode and look right below the episode description. All of the links and resources that we have talked about in this episode will all be there in one place. So that'll be another place you can find everything. So Dr. Michelle, as we close, if a dad wants to make one change right now that will make a big difference in his daughter's life, what would you challenge that dad to do?
0: I want you to go get a dry erase marker or a pack of sticky notes that you most likely already have at your house. And I want you to either write directly on your daughter's mirror or on the rearview mirror, like in her bedroom, her bathroom, the rearview mirror of her car. And if you don't live with your daughter, if there's divorce or you travel, that's okay. You can do this on the mirror where you are, take a screenshot and send it to her, which I got that idea from another dad, which was awesome. But dad, the mirror is so often, back to the father of lies, it's a reflection back of all of our flaws, right? We see everything wrong with ourselves. And dad, your voice matters, as we've been saying throughout this whole conversation. And so when you write an affirming message on your daughter's mirror, the exact mirror she's looking in, where the father of lies wants her to see everything wrong with her, and you're saying, I love being your dad. You're beautiful to me. Have a great day. I've had dads, that's all they wrote. Have a great day on a sticky note. And their daughters leave it on the mirror for months. Just these encouraging messages in dad's handwriting. Dad, that would be the action step I would encourage you to do today. And it may be a change because you haven't even thought about doing it, but it lets you step in and affirm your daughter and let her see herself through your eyes, because when she looks at you, you're a reflection back. And so by affirming your daughter, she will internalize that message and believe it for herself.
1: Dr. Michelle, it has been an absolute honor to have you on the Fatherhood Challenge. Thank you so much for being here.
0: Oh, it's been a joy to be here with you, Jonathan. Thank you so much for the invitation, and I trust dads will be encouraged today.
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6: Are you tired today? This is the Christian Working Woman with Mary Lohman, and I'm Julie Bastide. As we consider the challenge of finding a balance in our lives, a life rhythm that works for us, Mary thought it might be appropriate to talk about the common challenges of simply being tired from all we do.
7: That's true, Julie, because we all have a tendency to take on way too much, don't you think? And we do indeed just get bone tired. I must confess I do that myself. So I decided to see what the Word of God has to say about being tired. And so I want to share that today. It was helpful to me. Hopefully it will be to others as well.
6: Well, in case you're a new listener, we especially welcome you. For many years, this ministry has been sharing the good news that while many things change, the truth of God's word never changes. And it's totally relevant to our lives today. So I think this topic is very practical. What does the Bible have to say about simply being tired, worn out, burned out, exhausted? We're ready to hear, Mary.
7: You know, when you're tired, it's reflected in your voice, in your face, your body language, in your attitude. It affects all areas of your life. So it is something to consider and by God's grace to control in our lives. Otherwise, you can find yourself on a merry-go-round of activity that's not so merry. First, let me assure you that it's okay to be tired. It's not necessarily a sin. Jesus was often tired while he was here on earth. You remember when he went sound asleep on the boat and a terrible storm didn't awaken him? That's because he was tired. Have you ever been tired from traveling? You may see travel as exciting, which doesn't sound like hard work. Nonetheless, travel can be very exhausting. We read in John 4 that Jesus was tired from a long journey. He understands that kind of tiredness. Sometimes having a lot of people around is tiring, don't you think? As much as I enjoy being with people, speaking, getting to know new people, I find that after a time of being surrounded with people, I'm tired. Not off people, just mentally and physically tired. I think there is abundant evidence that Jesus frequently grew tired and weary from having so many people crowding around him all the time. He also grew weary from dealing with people who were not always so easy or pleasant to deal with. You can hear the exhaustion in his voice when he says, "Oh, unbelieving and perverse generation, how long shall I stay with you? How long shall I put up with you?" I think, like us, he was just tired of the hassle that people sometimes brought into his life. I'm not sure which is the most tiring, physical or mental exhaustion, but it's for sure that as long as we are in these earthbound bodies, we will be tired and weary at times. Jesus was tired in body often and also tired mentally, just like you and me. It's good to know that Jesus understands our tired bodies and minds because he experienced all of that when he took the form of man here on earth. He sympathizes with our weaknesses and the limitations we faced. Now, I don't know about you, but just knowing that helps me a lot. Jesus was tired from bodily exhaustion because he was continually involved in giving his life for others. Giving of yourself to others' needs is tiring, both physically and mentally and emotionally. Is that why you're tired today? Have you been doing and giving to others so much that you're truly tired from it? Well, that's to be expected when you are a caregiver and a servant of others. Jesus calls us to a life of service, that's true, but he also understands that it is tiring. You remember how exhausted Elijah was after his victorious encounter with Baal, where he performed mighty miracles of God and defeated the enemies? He was so tired he wanted to die. You should expect to be tired and weary after a spiritual high. Maybe God's been using you in an unusual way, and you've seen God's blessings on your life. Remember that after those times, you can expect to feel tired and weary. There are certain occasions in Scripture where we see the disciples tired. They were so tired sometimes they fell asleep at inappropriate times. Our physical bodies have limitations, and we just have to understand that and allow that we're going to be tired. But it's important to consider if you're tired for the wrong reasons. Have you been trying to be all things to all people lately? That is exhausting, and you can never succeed. Perhaps you've taken on jobs God never intended you to do, and you're tired from trying to do too much. Maybe you're trying to do everything to total perfection. Perfectionists are usually very tired people trying to prove something to themselves and to the world, maybe, by being perfect all the time. Lately, God's been quietly showing me that there is only one Savior in this world, and it is not me. I cannot solve others' problems or concerns as much as I may want to. Does that ring a bell with you? Are you overhelping and rescuing inclinations and propensities running on overdrive? It can happen even when your motivation and intentions are good. Our culture is in fast-forward mode. Everything about us is geared for speed. And that is very tiring. You would think that with all our modern conveniences today, life would be easier for us and we'd be less tired, but it isn't true, is it? Our time-saving technology seems to have made us more tired. And then let's face it, sometimes we are the guilty party, don't you agree? Do you find that you are often your own worst enemy because you push yourself too far, too often, unnecessarily? I have a memory of a time long ago when my daughter was a teenager, and we had chosen some new wallpaper for her room. It was really pretty, and it was my intention to get that wallpaper up today. As I found myself rushed and stressed because I had decided it must be done that day, my daughter simply said, "Mom, we don't have to do it today." I remember that occasion because it was a new thought for me to just stop and say, "I don't have to do this today." I had set an unnecessary and unrealistic expectation of myself, causing stress for me and my daughter, and that was totally unwarranted. When you're tired because of unrealistic expectations and pressures you put on yourself, then it's time to talk to yourself and say, "Why am I imposing these unrealistic expectations on myself?" Perhaps you need to take a red marker and get rid of a few items on your schedule. It's easy to get our priorities confused, and that's very tiring. When you get the cart before the horse, you'll find yourself in burnout mode pretty easily. Someone has said, "There's always time to do God's will," and I think it's true that God would never ask of us more than our bodies and minds can do without going into overload and burnout. But when we confuse our priorities, it causes weariness and exhaustion. So let me say to you again what I often have to say to myself. God has not called you to be a superwoman or superman. He is not asking you to do everything and do it perfectly. When Jesus was here on earth, he refused to do many things asked of him. He knew how to say, "No, that's not my job." Do you? There's one principle which we see throughout Scripture that we need to understand, and that is that God has ordained periods of rest for us. He made sure in the law of the Old Testament that the people took one day out of seven for absolute rest. He established the year of Jubilee, when every 7 years the land would be rested for one full year so that it could refresh itself. God knows that we must have periods of rest for bodies and minds that get tired. How about it? Have you been neglecting those needed rest periods? You may think you don't have time for them, but the truth is you can't afford to neglect them. Another thing I notice in Scripture is that we have to allow others to help us. In Exodus 17, we see where Moses got tired. He was holding up his arms as the people of Israel fought the Amalekites. For as long as he held up his arms, they won. But when he lowered his arms, the enemy won. However, Moses got tired trying to keep holding up his arms. So we see in verse 12 that Aaron got on one side of Moses and Hur on the other, and they held his arms up for him. Moses had a job to do for God, but he needed help. He grew tired doing God's work. I have to confess that sometimes I have this wrong perception that I can abuse my body and ignore needed rest as long as I'm doing God's work. But God is teaching me that his principles of needed rest apply even when we're involved in ministry for him. Two principles about being tired. We must have rest periods, the equivalent of one day in seven, and we must share the workload. Many hands make light work, and how true it is that when we share the load, it's so much easier. I know that when I'm tired, I need encouragement. When someone's tired, that is not the time to offer advice or criticism or start making plans for the future. It's a time to simply encourage. So today, I want to give you some encouragement. First, let me read a poem that I have in my prayer journal because it just encourages me. "Dear child, God does not say, 'Today, be strong.' He knows your strength is spent. He knows how long the road has been, how weary you have grown. For he who walked the earthly roads alone, each bogging lowland and each rugged hill, can understand. And so he says, 'Be still and know that I am God.' The hour is late, and you must rest a while, and you must wait until life's empty reservoirs fill up. As slow rain fills an empty, upturned cup, hold up your cup, dear child, for God to fill. He only asks today that you be still. And that's a poem by Grace Noel Crowell.

thing to total perfection? Have you never learned to say no? Do you have some confused priorities which contribute to the problem? Are you always in rush mode? How about those rest periods? Take a good look at these areas in your life and confess to the Lord anything that needs to be changed, and then just turn that empty cup up to Him and ask Him to fill it for you. And nothing can fill that cup like God's Word. So let me leave with a priceless treasure from the Bible, straight to your tired and weary body and mind, from Isaiah 40. Do you not know? Have you not heard? The Lord is the everlasting God, the creator of the ends of the earth. He will not grow tired or weary, and His understanding no one can fathom. He gives strength to the weary and increases the power of the weak. Even youths grow tired and weary, and young men stumble and fall. But those who hope in the Lord

0: Even youths grow tired and weary, and young men stumble and fall. But those who hope in the Lord will renew their strength. They will soar on wings like eagles. They will run and not grow weary. They will walk and not be faint. Nothing refreshes like God's word, like simply sitting still and knowing that He is God. I know you have duties and responsibilities that cannot be ignored, but I remind you that perhaps you are often guilty of trying to do too much, reluctant to ask help from others. And when that happens, resentment and anger can start to build up in your heart. And then without realizing it, your service for others becomes a drudgery, a drain, a slog. And the joy of the Lord is gone, which means you lose the strength you need and you're doubly tired. So I encourage you to examine your priorities and your lifestyle and your commitments. Make sure you're doing what God wants you to do. You're not trying to please everybody, because you can't. And you're resting in the knowledge that God will give you the strength you need to do His will.
1: Those are really good thoughts for our tired minds and bodies, Mary. I think most of us need to truly rest in the Lord and give ourselves some needed refreshment. And if so, I invite you to join us for our next Zoom get-together on September 19th. We will hear from author and speaker Maggie Rowe. 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
1: On board a Mercy ship, volunteer surgeon Dr. Gary had spent thousands of hours mentoring an African surgeon named James, equipping him with vital skills to care for the patients in his own community. Several years after the ship departed, someone interviewed James to ask him what he'd learned. As Dr. Gary watched the interview, he wondered what James would say. He expected him to mention a specific procedure on removing tumours that James had mastered under his guidance. But James answered this: "It's good to be kind to people." At first, Dr. Gary was taken aback. Then, he realised something profound. While technical skills are essential, compassion is what patients remember most. What a powerful reminder that true healing comes not only from skilled hands, but also from kind hearts.
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0: King Jesus, enter in quickly.
1: Welcome to the Mercy Minute with Mercy Ship CEO, Dr.

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4: 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For God the Father has sent me for that very purpose. John 6, verse 27.
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6: Thou shalt love the Lord thy God. These words shall be in thine heart.
7: Teach them diligently unto thy children.
6: Talk of them when thou sittest in thine house and when thou walkest by the way.
7: For a sign upon thine hand.
6: They shall be as frontlets between thine eyes.
7: Write them upon the posts of thy house.
6: This is Families of Faith. Hello, thank you for joining us. This is Families of Faith. My name is Tim. Stacy, my wife, is with me. And we're going to move forward in the parenting blueprint that we started in the last episode.
8: Yes, I'm excited. Hopefully this will give them some tools and get a little more specific.
6: Absolutely. Mm-hmm. Before we do that, we wanted to share a comment that we got recently. It is my prayer that our Heavenly Father will use this ministry and programming to further His kingdom and to help many marriages and help parents for His honor and glory. God bless you both and your family. Well, thank you very much.
8: Yes, we need the prayers and appreciate them more than you know.
6: Absolutely.
8: We also got a question.
6: Okay.
8: And I'll give it to you because I think it's more targeted for you.
6: Okay.
8: It says, I recognize and accept my role as husband and leader of our home, but I don't have much experience as a worship leader, nor did I see it modeled in my home growing up. Any suggestions as to how I can get started? They must have heard
6: this. This is from a couple episodes back.
8: Yes.
6: We're looking at a husband after God's own heart.
8: Uh-huh. I think that's what's triggering this question.
6: Okay. Well, to paraphrase the old adage, the best place to start a journey is with the first step. So don't get overwhelmed if you're feeling like, look at all these things that I haven't been doing or that I should be doing. That can very easily get overwhelming for any of us. Start with the first thing. And prayerfully ask God to show you what should be the first thing to implement and to start trying to do. As you do that prayerfully, as you do it consistently, God will bless. He'll honor that commitment and He'll help you. And then the next thing can get added as He shows you.
8: Okay, amen to that. But what if they are saying, but the Bible is so big and I recognize it's all

0: good, but where do I start? It can feel a little overwhelming. Is there any tips or tricks as to what part or portion or topic they could study as a family with their families?
1: The Gospels are always a great place to start. The stories of the life of Jesus, they're interesting for children, they're interesting for adults, and they contain such powerful lessons for us. So I'd recommend really any of the Gospels. The Gospel of Mark is a little bit shorter than the others, and it's really action-packed. It's like one miracle after the other. Any of them are good, but if you're looking for a recommendation for family worship, just read through the Gospel of Mark and take it either one chapter each night, or you can even take one story each night and discuss it, talk about it, and I think you'll find a lot in there that would generate the discussion.
0: Maybe if they enjoy music, they could sing. I know our family loves hymns, and but it can just be a short.
1: Yeah, and depending on the age of your children, or your own attention span, get some Bible story books. There's lots of good ones out there. And they'll tell the Bible stories, which are really foundational to understanding all of the Bible. Many of the prophecies that we find in the Bible actually have lots of connections with Bible stories. And to really understand some of the deeper parts of the Bible, we need a good grasp just on the basic stories that are there. So grab a Bible story book, find one online, go to your Christian bookstore, and just start diving into those stories and learning the history of how God has worked throughout history to help his people and to share truth with the world.
0: Also, I can just share real briefly, I know we better get started on this topic, but you have been encouraging our family to memorize scripture more and more and have challenged us to memorize a chapter. And so that's another thing you can do together as a family or encourage them to do alone and come share that together. So much you can do in family worship.
1: And don't get overwhelmed by the chapter thing. There are actually some books of the Bible that are one chapter long and they're only a few verses. So you can really lay down the bar and say, we're going to learn a book of the Bible, and it's only a few verses long.
0: Very good.
1: Okay, the parenting blueprint, we're going to have a word of prayer, and then we're going to focus on obedience as one of the first pillars that we need to focus on.
0: Sounds good.
1: Let's pray. Heavenly Father, as we look at a really important topic today, and honestly, one that's way bigger than a few minutes in one episode, we ask that you would guide our minds, that we can say what needs to be said in a clear way, and that you'll be with each person who is watching or listening as they take these principles and with your help begin implementing them in their homes. We pray in Jesus' name. Amen.
0: Amen.
1: So we wanted to start with a brief review and reminder of what we looked at in the last episode. Stacy, you want to explain what this is here?
0: Sure. It's a child cut out in a puzzle form. And we have just placed different words, one word summaries, to help us understand the most important principles we should be teaching our children. So it starts out at the legs and feet with obedience and faith, which we get from Revelation 14, 12. And then it goes up to identity, and that involves our identity in Christ and in our family, and that God created male and female only, that sort of thing. And then, that he's our creator and has the right to say that. That leads to temperance. Temperance leads to mercy. Then you have the arms with service and diligence, and finally, the mind of Christ.
1: Okay.
0: So we're diving into obedience down here.
1: Our last episode could have been much shorter. You summarized all that in 30 seconds. Okay. So obedience. Obviously, this is a big topic.
0: Yes. I'm not sure we can do it justice in one session here either, but we'll take
1: we'll
0: a stab at
1: see how far we get
0: it.
1: Through our notes.
0: Yes.
1: We're going to kind of present this in just in question and answer format. There's lots of questions that arise when you're dealing with the topic of discipline and obedience. So hopefully we can at least answer some of the big questions. We know we can't answer every detailed question like, what would I do in this specific situation? But if we can understand the purpose and the goal and the principles of discipline, that's a good start. Mm-hmm. So here's my first question.
0: Okay. Oh.
1: What is obedience?
0: And okay.
1: Well, we're looking for some Bible definitions here.
0: Bible definitions, not the dictionary definition.
1: Well, you can give us that first.
0: That's okay. Fine. Well, the dictionary definition is compliance with an order, request, or law, or submission to another's authority.
1: Okay. So that deals with the outward forms of obedience. But if you have children, you know very well that even if they're doing what they told you, if their heart isn't in it, it's only compliance in the most shallow meaning of the word. Mm-hmm. So we're not really after compliance.
0: Right.
1: As Christian parents, mm-hmm. or any good parent is going to want more than that. We want a true commitment of the heart.
0: Amen. Amen. So that's where we get the biblical definition. And John 14:15 says, if you love me, keep my commandments.
1: So Jesus is talking there, and it's... you could read it as a command. If you love me, keep my commandments, right? You can read it as a promise. If you love me, you will keep my commandments.
0: That's how I read it.
1: And yes. I like to see it that way. We both do. Mm-hmm. But it's also revealing the connection between the heart and obedience. Mm-hmm. Jesus is making it very clear that true obedience is something that comes from the heart. So it's not just external compliance with a rule, but it is... intellectual, emotional, spiritual buy-in, right?
0: Yes.
1: To what underlies the rule that may be there.
0: I think that's why Jesus puts it in that order in this verse, John 14:15. If you love me, I want you to love me first. And then as a result of that, you'll want to obey my commands.
1: Right.
0: They go together.
1: So as parents, our goal is, again, not just getting the behavior to match with what we think we want, but it's to reach the heart.
0: And yes.
1: Any form of discipline that we do, every time we do it as parents, must be with the goal of character building, character transformation in our children.
0: Absolutely. That's the goal.
1: And if we get angry and frustrated, and sometimes it can happen, right? We will lose sight of that goal, and our the discipline that we may engage in is going to fall short. Or maybe even cause harm.
0: Yes. Well, we really should ask forgiveness if we do that. Yeah. That would be a good picture for our kids to see. But yes, so it's based on a relationship. And also biblically, we see that it's prompt and complete. So in Genesis 6:22, thus did Noah, according to all that God commanded him, so did he. So obedience is not obedience unless it's complete and perfect and prompt.
1: And as prompt as possible.
0: Yes.
1: So God tells Noah to build an ark. And the Bible says that Noah went and built it exactly as God commanded. It doesn't say that he finished the hole and said, whew, that looks pretty good. I think I'll quit there. Or he didn't finish the shell of the ark, but say, I don't think I want to cover it with pitch on the inside and the outside. That boat would not have floated, and Noah and his family would not have survived the flood. So a lot of lessons just from Noah's story right there.
0: Mm-hmm. Yeah, you can
1: full
0: think
1: and
0: of
1: complete.
0: A lot of Bible stories. I think of Abraham with his complete obedience to offer Isaac as a sacrifice, which would have been so difficult. You think of Cain and Abel in the Garden of Eden and the different pictures of complete obedience and not at all, and what God requires and accepts.
1: Mm-hmm. Mm-hmm. So... this can begin when your children are very, very young, before you can even talk to them and start discussing or reasoning why they should obey. They can start learning the importance of full, complete, and prompt obedience.
0: Yes.
1: I think we mentioned this in our previous episode, but if you're having to count to 3 or to 5 or to 9 or even to 2, it's really not full and complete obedience. And so the goal is first-time obedience. That, you know, just like Noah did, is going to do its utmost to fulfill the command.
0: Yeah, if they can obey on 3, why can't they obey on 1? And why do they have to see the parent get exasperated before they feel like they have to obey? You know, because then the boom's going to come down. You know, they don't need to obey out of fear. Obey because you've said so. And
1: now, one of the phrases that has stuck with Stacy and me from some of the material we read and watched when we began our parenting journey, was begin as you mean to go.
0: Yes.
1: So mm-hmm. if you're at the beginning of that journey, you have little kids or your first baby's on the way, and you're looking forward 10, 15, 20 years in the future, and you want to have such and such relationship with your child, and you want them to, you know, have some this form of obedience, then start that and make that expectation from day number one.
0: Yes.
1: It's not, you know, sometimes we think, oh, they're such a little baby, you know, we can't expect them to do all of this right now. You're setting yourself up for frustration and possibly for failure.
0: That's right. We should say right here, we're getting a lot of these ideas from the book Child Guidance, which we did refer to in Help, I'm Almost a Parent, a few episodes back. Right. So we actually don't have that copy with us today, but that's where a lot of these quotes are coming from. And I'll just read it here because I think it's so well said. It says, one of the first lessons a child needs to learn is a lesson of obedience. Before he is old enough to reason, he may be taught to obey. And so that just says it. We sometimes think, oh, they don't know yet. They know, you know.
1: We've watched many parents. And we've tried not to do this ourselves, not saying we haven't been guilty, but even with little babies, trying to reason with them when at that age it needs to just be obedience because mm-hmm. mom or dad said it.
0: Well, and the Bible, we'll get to that, but the Bible says not to exasperate our children, but that does exasperate our children. When you're trying to reason with them when they're not able to, that's going to frustrate them.
1: Yeah.
0: And so that's not the goal.
1: Okay, here's another statement from the same book, Child Guidance, page 82. Few parents begin early enough to teach their children obedience. The child is usually allowed to get 2 or 3 years the start of its parents, who forbear to discipline it, thinking it is too young to learn to obey. But all this time, self is growing strong in the little being, and every day makes it a harder task for the parent to gain control of the child.
0: If you're having a struggle with your little one, please read, go back and listen to that again. Find Child Guidance, page 82, and put it somewhere where you can see it, because this is just really critical. Parenting does not have to be as difficult if you get on top of these things early. And when you're trying to play catch up, it doesn't look fun. And so get it early. And if you're behind, that's okay. You can start now, and it can become... Kids learn quick.
1: Mm-hmm.
0: They'll learn.
1: And there's an important principle that this last statement brings out, and that is that there is an enemy. Now, we can be our own enemies because we're fallen, sinful people, right? So we have tendencies mm-hmm. as sinners. But there's also an unseen enemy that will take every opportunity to get a foothold in the child's life and mind and heart.
0: Mm-hmm.
1: It's very different from this idea that's out there in the world of a blank slate, so to speak, right?
0: Mm-hmm.
1: And, you know, if you have that mindset, then, well, whether I start today or next week or in a couple years from now with obedience, it doesn't matter. My child's a blank slate and it's okay. You know, we are not in neutral as human beings.
0: Oh.
1: We are either growing more like God or we are growing further away from Him, less like Him every single day.
0: And these first few years are the formative years. So they're really critical, really critical.
1: That's right. Okay, here's another question, Stacy.
0: Mm-hmm.
1: Where should obedience be taught?
0: Well, obviously, it's got to be taught in the home. That is the first school, is in the home. But there are times when you're out, you know, and you have discipline issues come up with your children. I can think of some.
1: Usually in the least convenient place possible.
0: But I will say, if you're putting your time in at home, you will have fewer and fewer of those out in public.
1: Right.
0: But there were a couple times, and thankfully we had some dear friends who were the type of friends that were helpful. And they could just be honest with us. And we had a couple of struggles we were working through, and they said, just very lovingly, you need to deal with it now.
1: Yeah.
0: And
1: like
0: I said,
1: right now.
0: Right now. And we're at their house, you know, and it's like, this is a little bit awkward. And they were just very supportive and loving. They cared about us and our children, and they wanted us to get to the bottom of it. And so there can be creative ways and places to deal with it.

0: so it's not embarrassing and it's private, the car, so forth. But you you need to take care of things as quickly as possible when the child is young so they don't forget.
1: Dealing with obedience issues rarely comes at a convenient time, mm-hmm. whether we're at home or you're out somewhere. You know, you're always going to have something else that you're doing, but don't let that stop you from dealing with it when it needs to be dealt with.
0: I wanted to say one thing here. Maybe we didn't know exactly where to fit it, but teaching obedience is something that we have to be gentle and persistent with. So it takes a lot of consistency on our part. This is critical, that word, consistent.
1: Imagine your child as a young twig or a young delicate plant of some kind. The goal is not to twist it so hard and fast that you break it and snap it, right? We're not trying to break the will of our children.
0: No.
1: But you are trying to train it and shape it to grow in the way and the direction that it should. And mm-hmm. so that gentle but consistent and persistent.
0: And consistent, yes.
1: Shaping is what we're after.
0: Good word picture. I love that. I can see that. And it will become a habit for the children. And the earlier and the more, you know, you deal with it early on and intensely, persistently and gently, it will become less and less. So put your time in early and it'll pay off. Okay, so we asked where.
1: Can I just add this too?
0: Yes.
1: Just thinking back to our experience.
0: Please.
1: There were a couple of times, you'll notice as, again, if you're on the beginning of this journey, you will find that there are certain days in your child's life where all of a sudden something new comes out that hasn't been there before. And we've seen this.
0: Okay.
1: You know, just they reach that level of maturity and all of a sudden there's a characteristic or a trait or whatever. Like, where did that come from? And I remember more than once, our first reaction was like, they must be dealing with allergies or something.
0: Teething.
1: Yeah, oh, whatever. They're teething, right? Or they didn't get enough sleep last night. And so
0: excuses.
1: Our tendency as parents is to make excuses mm-hmm. for our children's misbehavior. And sometimes there are excuses, so you got to look carefully and prayerfully, but don't rule out the possibility that this is something that must be dealt with.
0: Yeah. You know what? Also, take a moment and thank the Lord for the child in your life who is showing you what needs to be done. Because the Lord will give everyone a child that's a little bit more tricky. And it's for our growth. And it's also, it's very helpful. I remember one particular child came along and I just didn't really know what happened because it seemed some differences from the others. But
1: the allergies were really bad.
0: As you quickly showed me, that was not the case. We needed to deal with some issues. And but thank the Lord for them, because if they have a strong will, that can be such a beautiful characteristic if trained properly.
1: Yeah, the Lord needs people with strong wills.
0: Yes.
1: I mean, he wants all of us to have a strong will in the right way. So
0: they can be the ones that give you a run for your money.
1: Don't snap that will.
0: Right.
1: Shape it.
0: Yeah, amen.
1: Okay, well, moving on to the next segment here, we've got a list of, I don't know, 6 or 7 things all dealing with the question, how should obedience be implemented?
0: We're hoping these are a little bit practical in nature. But okay, first off, your laws or requirements or commandments, whatever you want to call them, should be reasonable. They need to be reasonable. I know it'd be better to have few requirements, well stated, and with a proper follow through, mm-hmm. and then to have many burdensome requirements.
1: Yeah.
0: So they need to be reasonable. They need to be clear.
1: And they need to be expressed with kindness. That would be the second point.
0: Yes.
1: And some of this you're thinking, well, duh, right? But be kind with our children. The Bible expresses it this way, that we shouldn't exasperate or provoke our children.
0: Yes.
1: Ephesians 6, verse 4. And you, fathers, provoke not your children to wrath, but bring them up in the nurture and admonition of the Lord.
0: Mm-hmm.
1: So oftentimes, I have found it necessary, I think we both have, pause and pray before you deal with the situation.
0: Yes.
1: Because we can respond in the wrong ways as parents.
0: Yeah, you really should be disciplining. We should be disciplining, talking to ourselves too. We should be disciplining out of love. And kind of like with that tear in our eye kind of a thing, not out of anger. Yeah. So parents are to teach their children pleasantly without scolding or fault finding, seeking to bind the hearts of the little ones to them by a silken cord of love. And that's just a beautiful picture.
1: Yeah.
0: But if you can tell, are you pushing them away from you or, you know, because if discipline is done properly, you'll actually see them come closer to you and your relationship will be stronger.
1: Okay. Now, as your children get older, you can start to give reasons for obedience. And mm-hmm. there certainly is a time and age where that becomes appropriate and necessary. They're going to need that. But it's not when they're real little. As they get older, you'll know when the time comes. Mm-hmm. They need to have those reasons. We need to be consistent. That's a huge aspect.
0: Yes, I guess we touched on that earlier, but it is. Lessons on obedience, on respect for authority need to be often repeated. You know, it's practice over and over.
1: Okay, let's go to the next question. Why should we require obedience in our children?
0: This Hebrews 5:8, though he were a son, yet learned he obedience by the things which he suffered.
1: And that's talking about Christ.
0: Jesus. Yes, son, capital S-O-N.
1: So we're trying to form Christ-like characters in our children, right? We want them to reflect the image of God. And Jesus himself had to learn obedience. Mm-hmm. And if we're going to be like Jesus, if our children are going to reflect his character, then they too need to learn obedience.
0: Yeah, so a good answer to that why is because we want our children to be like Jesus. Another reason is to help them form Christ-like characters. Remember, their characters, that's the only thing they can take to heaven. So, and that's our goal as parents.
1: I think we can't go over that point very quickly because the reason for discipline and obedience, biblically speaking, is for character development, character growth. Mm-hmm. If we're doing it just to bend the twig, and if we're doing it just to get compliance with rules or to modify behavior, then we're completely missing it. And we're going to do more harm in the long run than good. It's about shaping the character.
0: Yes.
1: For good.
0: Amen. Amen. Okay. What is the result of obedience? This is beautiful. Child guidance again. Children will be happier, far happier under proper discipline than if left to do as their untrained impulses suggest. So the result of teaching your child to obey is that they will be happier children.
1: And you'll be a happier parent.
0: Yeah, exactly. You'll have a happier, peaceful home.
1: That's right.
0: But the flip side.
1: The flip side, okay.
0: Yeah, what is the result of not requiring obedience by the child? When parents fail to require prompt and perfect obedience in their children, they fail to lay the right foundation of character in their little ones, which is what we're talking
1: about.
0: So again,
1: character,
0: is so important.
1: So we want to leave you with this encouragement and this challenge as well. Revelation 22, verse 14, one of the last verses in the Bible, says, "Blessed are they that do his commandments, that they may have right to the tree of life and may enter in through the gates into the city." Why is obedience so important? Because if we're going to experience eternal life with God, we must learn how to lovingly obey him.
0: Where was that found again?
1: Revelation 22, verse 14.
0: 14. Yes, blessed are they that do his commandments. They will have the right to the tree of life. Beautiful. And this one, if parents or children are ever welcomed into the mansions above, it will be because they have in this world learned to obey the commands of God. So we need to ponder that as we end. But don't forget, you're not in this parenting journey alone, thankfully. Partner with him and seek to find his requirements from the Word of God and pray over it.
1: That's right. We have the promise that we can have the mind of Christ and that he can give us his mind as well to help us do all of this parenting thing according to his will and with his strength.
0: Yes. Thankfully, we do not have to do this alone.
1: All right. Thank you for joining us today. We are out of time, but we hope you'll join us next time as we continue going through the parenting blueprint and building your family of faith every single day.
0: We did.
1: Families of Faith is a production of Pathway to Paradise Ministries.
0: We're supposed to get through
1: faith. 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
3: Hello, this is Craig Allen stepping in for Keith Kelly as your weekend host here on Between the Lines with Pastor Don Pate. Keith has really missed something. 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I've really enjoyed this, and I've discovered some really great practical things along the way. 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Pastor Don is going to bring this important discussion of the High Holidays to a close, as he does with every weekending edition. He's going to tell us an original story to wrap up the theme of the week, and today he's going to do it in a fashion that's one of my favorites. Today our teacher tells us one of his parables. I really like these. Pastor Don is going to introduce us to a man, and we're going to take a journey with this traveler, a pilgrimage, that will help make all this High Holiday concept come to life in a fresh new way. Let's do it. Let's go back in time as Pastor Don gets us on board for Ezra Allman's journey.
4: Penelope Allman was determined, absolutely determined, that her youngest son, Ezra, was not going to go to sea. Now, that was unusual. Unusual for a boy in New Bedford, Massachusetts. I don't know how much you know about New Bedford. It's in American history, one of the major early ports of New England. And just about every young boy who would grow up in New Bedford back in those days was almost destined, you know, to have salt water in his veins. But Penelope had some bitterness related to the issues of sailing and the life of the mariner. Her husband had died at sea. He'd been gone for a long, long time, leaving her with two boys, Jeremiah and Ezra. And Jeremiah, when he grew older, he followed the ways of so many others. He joined on with Captain Joseph Bates and went to sea. There were people who would say, you know, maybe you shouldn't do this because your mother, like James Madison Monroe Hall, he was a shopkeeper and he was very concerned about Penelope. He thought that this might not be so wise for Jeremiah, but Joseph Bates, well, he was a very convincing man, and he was an excellent captain of excellent reputation, from a family of some note. In fact, even General Lafayette of the French involvement in the American Revolution had been a common visitor in the home of Captain Bates. He was an important man, and Captain Bates had his way, and Jeremiah Allman went to sea with Captain Bates. Sadly, though, of course, in the War of 1812, Joseph Bates and his other compatriots, they were captured by the British, taken as prisoners of war. And when they were actually down in the hull of their boat, a great big thick oak sides, you remember, they came up with a plan. Under the sailcloth, they took a spoon and they started chiseling. Now, you remember, though, of course, this was down in the hull, and they had to calculate where the water line was, because if you're going to chip through the side of a boat, you'd better make sure that you're above the water line. Otherwise, you're only asking for trouble. And they calculated where the water line would be, and just above the water line, with a spoon, over a period of weeks and weeks, Joseph Bates and his men, Jeremiah Allman included, chipped away, chipped away, chipped away. They eventually got a hole large enough for a man to slip through, because they kept putting sailcloth up there during the day, stacking the sailcloth up so that the British soldiers wouldn't see what they were doing. And from up above on the deck, because of the curvature of the ship, the men up above also couldn't see what was happening. Then came the eventful night, that fateful night. It was a night with no moon. They were going to slip out, and Joseph Bates and his men were going to be the first ones out of the prisoners of war. But there were some other people who, they found out about the plot and the plan, men down below, and they decided that they were going to escape to freedom at the same time. And Joseph Bates was shoved off to the side. Captain Bates was shoved off to the side. Jeremiah Allman was the third or fourth one out. What they didn't know was just as there were those who had found out about the plot to escape, and one of them had been a traitor, and they had told the British, and the British were waiting up on the deck, ready to shoot. And after five or six men were out, and Joseph Bates was going to be the seventh or eighth one out, he heard the shots. These men were taken like ducks on a pond, and Jeremiah Allman never returned home. It was for this reason that Penelope was determined that her youngest son, Ezra, was not going to go to sea. And she made him promise, Ezra, she said, please listen. Mr. Hall, James Madison Monroe Hall, Mr. Hall, the shopkeeper, he's told me many times that he believes you could do something else with your life. You could maybe work for him in the shop or something, but you must promise me that you will never go to sea. And so he did. He knew that it would just break his mother's heart if he ever went to sea. And so Ezra made that promise to his mother. He would never, ever go to sea. What he didn't know was that Penelope was going to die when he was still a young man. One of the epidemics came through and Penelope died. And yet the promise lingered. Oh, there were those who said, well, you know, your mother's not here. You won't break her heart anymore. You now could go to sea. But there was something inside of Ezra, and he said, no, I made a promise. The promise lingered. I made a promise to my mother that I would never go to sea. And, you know, Lord rest her soul. I need to keep my promise to her. It was at that time that he began to hear a phrase, Horace Greeley's phrase, go west, young man, go west. He really felt that New Bedford could not hold him, that the horizon was larger, and if he wasn't going to be able to head east to go to sea, going to the west certainly was an option. He wasn't really inclined to stay in New Bedford and take over the little shop from James Madison Monroe Hall. No, he wanted to go to the West, and so it was that he went to Springfield, Mass., and he decided he was going to join up with a group that they were going to move through New York, through Pennsylvania, into Ohio, and beyond that, of course, wilderness, wild lands beyond, but somewhere in the West, he was going to find his place. If the voice of his mother would still ring in his ear that he could not go to sea, Ezra Allman was going to find his way in the West. They came to West Salem, Ohio. Just a little settlement, this group who had come out of Massachusetts, and others had joined in with them, and they came to West Salem, Ohio, because they knew that that was the point of embarkation, to head across the wilderness, to go out to the western lands, to discover what would be beyond the horizon. And they knew that there would be wagon masters there, men who had made the journey before, men who knew the ways, and they knew the dangers, and they knew how to survive. As he was there at the settlement with some of the other people from Massachusetts and New York and Pennsylvania, as he was at the settlement, Ezra found out that there was one man who was notoriously the best of the wagon masters, Quincy Adamson. This man was known to be, by far, the most respected of the wagon masters. And he was determined that he wasn't going to head out just with any wagon master. He knew that, you know, he'd grown up on the shoreline. He wasn't really a pioneer when it came to a covered wagon or anything. He didn't know traveling by wagon. He maybe would have come much more naturally to become a seaman, a mariner, but Penelope's promise wouldn't allow that. And so it was that Ezra waited until the day that Quincy Adamson came into the enclave where those who were waiting there at the settlement at West Salem. And he gathered together a group that were willing for him to be their wagon master. As soon as Ezra saw him, he recognized immediately, this is a man I could admire, this Quincy Adamson. He carried a dignified bearing. He somewhat exuded a confidence, a quiet confidence. He wasn't loud and brash and arrogant as some of the other wagon masters that Ezra had seen at the settlement. This man seemed much stronger from the inside out. And so it was that Quincy Adamson began to gather those who wanted to go with him, the gathering of the wagons. When he approached Ezra, Adamson looked and said, "How are you, my son?" He said, "Well, I'm fine, sir, and sir, I want to go west." "So you want to go west? Do you have any idea of the hardships awaiting you there?" "No, sir, but I believe I can make it, and I've heard good things about you." "Well, I thank you, son," Adamson said. And then Quincy pressed him, and he said, "Where are you from, boy?" And young Ezra said, "Well, sir, I'm from New Bedford, Mass." "New Bedford? I know of that place. I would have thought that you would have gone to sea." "Oh, my mother made me promise. She made me promise I wouldn't go to sea. I lost my father and I lost my brother to the sea. And my mother, Lord rest her soul, she made me promise I wouldn't go to sea. And so I want to go west." "Well, I'm sorry to hear of your loss, son. I tell you, there are hardships along the way, boy. I don't want you to misunderstand that there are hardships along the way. But it looks here that as though you've joined up with a good team." "Oh, yes. These are my two horses. This is Cass and this is Nell." "Well, they look like good horses, and I believe they'd be adequate for the journey," Quincy said. But I want you to understand, young man. Ezra, if you come with me, I want you to understand one thing. This journey is not about the horses. And it's not about your gear. This journey is about whether or not you trust me. You're not going to make it just if you've got excellent horses or good gear. You're only going to make this journey if you trust me. If you decide that you can follow me, then I'd be happy to have you come along. But if you've got it in your mind that you're ever going to make it without me giving you direction and wisdom, I tell you, son, you're just asking for disaster. I've taken this journey many times. It's all going to be uncharted territory to you. Do you believe, Ezra? Do you believe you could do that?" "Oh, yes, sir, Mr. Adamson. Yes, sir. I've heard you're the best, and I want to go west." And so it was that he aligned himself with Quincy Adamson. The next morning, Mr. Adamson stood up, and he called out, and he said, "All of you are going with me. Today's the day we head west. Now gather around, I want to tell you something." And soon there were many people there, some with fancier wagons, some with many, many more goods, some that looked like they didn't know anything about even how to harness a horse. But they were all gathered around. Quincy Adamson looked at his crowd and recognized that there were people of all kinds of experience there. He said, "You come from varied backgrounds, all of you. Some of you look soft. This is a hard journey. But I can get you there. I promise I can get you there. If you understand one thing, you will not go one inch beyond my steps. If you believe that you can go outside of where I lead you, you're asking for catastrophe. And you might as well just, you know, sign up with another wagon master or turn around and go back to New York or Pennsylvania or wherever you came from. That is the one condition I demand of you. That you trust me for this journey. The road to New Canaan, it's well worn. There have been many who have taken this path. But with every crossing, there is a demand for perseverance. A demand for implicit trust in what I tell you and in my guidance and leadership. And unless you promise me that, I can't have you on this journey. Now, does everyone agree? Everyone understand? I won't think the less of you if you choose not to go, because I don't want to deceive you about the hardships. I don't want to deceive you about the privations of the way. This will be an arduous journey, but I have taken it many times. Are all of you ready?" And it was like with one voice that the people looked at each other with some trepidation, some fear. But this man exuded a confidence, this Quincy Adamson. And they decided they could trust him. And so they were on their way. He had urged them. He said, "Turn back now." But the ones who collected around him, they decided that they were going to trust him. Ezra was on his way. He was going out west. New Bedford was far past the horizon behind him. In many, many ways, he was never going home again. He knew that. It wasn't just New York and Ohio and Pennsylvania that separated him from the shoreline. There were many other things that separated him. He was never going home. The first few days and weeks of the journey were uneventful. They traveled along out of West Salem. Most of the time, it was relatively boring. But most of the evenings, when they would come to the place where Quincy Adamson would gather him and say, this is the place, we'll camp here, we'll rest here, most of the time, he would come around, the wagon master would come around, and he would talk individually to the various people at their wagons. He would sit with them as they ate, and he kept reminding them, soon we're going to have a test. It will be the most remarkable test, a trial of your confidence in my leadership, and I want you to know in advance that this is coming very soon, and you must prepare for it. You must prepare by reminding yourself that I am your wagon master. I've taken this journey many times, and when I ask you to do something, you must trust me. Soon we come to what the natives have called the Storstein, the mighty one, the canyon of death. It was a river canyon, apparently. But Adamson said he had crossed it many times, the mighty Storstein. Each day as they grew closer and closer to that challenge, to that test, they somehow felt it approaching, because with each passing evening, Quincy Adamson would go from wagon to wagon, from group to group, warning them. Finally, one night as they were encamped, it was quiet. It was out on a plateau. The stars were twinkling overhead. New Bedford and his past life, Ezra found to be well, almost a distant memory behind him, receding with each passing day. One night, there on that plateau, on the plains, Quincy Adamson came up to him and said, young man, young Ezra, I want to talk to you. I'm going to share the same thing with you that I've shared with everyone else in the wagon train. We are 10 days from the Storstein. And that night, he warned everyone, we're soon to be there 10 days. In the morning, they heard gunfire. And the people stirred and wondered what was happening. They stepped out of their wagons and out from under their wagons, and they rubbed their eyes and they looked, and there was Quincy Adamson alone standing up on a small ridge with his gun raised, and he fired into the morning. And he shouted, I'm warning you, 10 days to the Storstein. Every one of you, I want you now to begin to lighten your load. When we come to that river canyon, you can have no excess. You can have no added baggage. You must begin to lighten your load. If you have extra food, if you have things that you cherish, begin now to peel these things off. You begin to eat your food. You're not going to make it across the Storstein with any of this. You must have no excess. And when we come to the Storstein, I want you to understand, we are going to need each other. You all will need me, and we will need each other. There were some who immediately began to leave excess right there by the side of the road. And others said, no, we've still got 10 days. He said, we've got 10 days. And they rationalized to themselves that they would get around to it later. At first, Ezra was very, very serious about the warning. I mean, that wake-up call with the gun in the morning, I mean, that made him really think. And so he began looking throughout his wagon to think, what can I leave? What can I leave? And sure enough, there were things that he found that he felt he could dispense of easily. But some other things, there were some things in there that, he just hated the thought of giving them up, and he wasn't sure. And that was the first day. And on the second day, he peeled off a little more because he'd been encouraged and told he had to do it by Quincy Adamson. And the third day, but it seemed like with each passing day, it was harder and harder to give stuff up. Finally, on the eighth night, they were only 2 days away from the Storstein. Suddenly, through his supper, as he was sitting there eating, suddenly he looked up and there was Quincy Adamson standing, a shadow standing over him. And he said, young man, young Ezra, you promised me you would trust me. Well, I do, sir, I do. No, you don't understand. I have asked you to get rid of your excess, and you still have much too much that you're carrying along.

trusting me, and you reveal your trust in me by peeling off your extra now. Do you understand? And Ezra heard what he said, and he determined that night that he wasn't going to allow anything to fail, and he began to peel left and right, peel off excess and little things. The next day, as they broke camp, they thought maybe, here was the ninth day, they thought maybe they could hear something. It was ominous. It was off in the distance, but maybe it was just an illusion. Ezra wondered if maybe the words regarding the Shoshin had played so much inside of him that he was making it up, that he was actually only hearing something that really wasn't there. But the sound didn't seem to go away. Was it an illusion? He didn't know. On the evening of the ninth day, before the Shoshin, as the sun was setting, Adamson called everyone together. He said, I want to show you a knot. You see this rope? This is my rope. This rope is the rope to which you each will individually tie. You'll tie a rope just like mine to mine. And there's a certain knot that you have to use. I promise you, if you don't use this knot, it will be catastrophic for you. You must use this knot. I want you to practice it. I want you to understand it. You must tie your ropes to my rope when I tell you so. And you won't have time to think about it. You must practice now. Soon you will need this knot to be tied to my line. Ezra spent the evening practicing that knot, practicing it over and over again. The next morning they woke up, climbing a ridge. The wagon train went up a ridge. Suddenly, the path started to narrow and narrow and narrow in between two walls of a cliff. They hadn't really seen this before from down below, but it seemed to narrow and narrow, and the sound started becoming louder and louder. It was being funneled through that crevasse, through that passageway in the rock. And some of the wagons, they were struggling. They were struggling to get through that passageway, that cliff in the rock. They were struggling to get through because they still had too many things tied on the side of the wagon, too much baggage. It was at that point that Ezra began to remember. He remembered the words that Adamson had said to him. Don't look back. Eyes to the west, son. Don't look back. When we come to the ravine, don't look back. It's too dangerous. There are cliffs everywhere. The only way you can make it is keep your eyes on my wagon. Keep forward. Eyes to the west. As they broke the ridge through the canyon, Ezra, for a moment, was almost terrorized. He was looking, and beyond Adamson, beyond the lead wagon, beyond the wagon master, he saw the canyon and the river's edge. He'd never seen anything like this. It was a roaring, a raging river in the canyon. And the noise was tumultuous. And he wanted to look back to see how others were doing, but he recognized that the path was very, very narrow. And his horses, you know, Nell, he really trusted Nell and he trusted Cass, but he couldn't trust them. The only way he could survive, he knew it because it had been ingrained in him. The only way he could survive was to keep his eyes forward, to keep his eyes on the lead wagon, on Quincy Adamson. The horses were fighting and struggling. He was grateful that he didn't have extra baggage. He heard some people screaming and crying out, wishing that their plight would be easier. And he was so grateful that he had nothing extra hanging on his wagon. He kept his eyes on Quincy Adamson. He saw the most amazing thing. Adamson climbed down out of his wagon, and he took the rope, his rope, and he tied it around his waist. He turned and he shouted up the canyon to all of the wagons, when you come to the edge, you must tie your rope to my rope exactly as I taught you, all of you. The end of my rope is here. You must tie on as I've said. And then for a moment, he was hanging above the cliff, just above the torrent of the river, and he jumped. He jumped in. It was an amazing sight. Quincy Adamson disappeared in the raging river. He had prayed and then plunged into the water, out of view, and for long seconds and moments, it stretched on and on before Adamson surfaced in the middle of the torrent, struggling against the water and the power of the water, and finally made it to the other side, to an outcropping, to a boulder, and he tied his rope to that outcropping, to that boulder, and he screamed across the water, "She'll hold! She'll hold!" Ezra pressed his horses forward. They came to the edge. He took the knot as he had practiced, and he tied it onto the rope. And it began to

slide. He recognized that he could slide his rope over the rope that was already existent, Quincy's rope. And with one hand on the rope, he plunged into the water in faith, in confidence. He grabbed hold of the harnesses of his horses, and he pulled them in, and they jumped with him, and they struggled and thrashed in the water. But as long as he held on to the rope, as long as his rope was on the rope, his horses, they plunged and they struggled until finally, it seemed forever, he felt himself on the other side being pulled up. He was connected. His knot had held. The horses were with him. He was secure. He climbed out the other side. There were some who couldn't make it. They didn't make it. They didn't have that connection. But the ones who made it securely and safely to the far shore broke out on the ridge above the raging river, the Storstein, and in the distance they saw it. New Canaan. They'd made it. Oh, of course, it's an analogy. It's an analogy related to the high priest, to the Day of Atonement, to the judgment process when one would go in before us, and all of us, if we were outside in the camp, we would see that our only hope was to go in on the coattails of the high priest. And certainly the book of Hebrews is extremely clear that there is a sanctuary in heaven not made by the hands of man. And there is a great eternal high priest who, yes, he's not from the tribe of Levi. Yes, he is not mortal completely like us. He is of immortal beginning. And he is sinless. And on his coattails, hanging on to his robes, tied to him, we find safety and security in the day of judgment, and we break out the other side and rejoice. That's what we've seen in this series on the High Holidays. And I hope that as we consider the Lord's teaching calendar, that we'd see the role and the ministry of Jesus in every step of this, and that we'd follow him in every step until we get to the other side. Let's pray. Lord, thank you for the mighty Jesus, for his conquering, and for our opportunity to remain tied to him all the way to New Canaan. This is our prayer in Christ's name. Amen. Thank you so much for joining us this week for the material that we've provided for you through this ministry. We have a fresh website for you now that is effective. It is giventoyou.com. That's G-I-V-E-N, the number 2, Y-O-U.com. These are the resources that we've created through the years and continue to create for you, and it's yours for free. You just use, adapt. Let it be a blessing to you, and you'll find actually that there is no way for you to donate. It really is our gift to you. And so we thank you so much, and we encourage you as you continue to grow in the things of Christ, in the matters of the Word. That's always been our dedication in our heart through the ministry Between the Lines. So thank you, and I hope we see you at giventoyou.com.

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3: SRN News, I'm Mary Rose. An Amazon cargo jet crashed while landing at Miami International Airport on Sunday. According to the FAA, the Boeing 767-300 aircraft overran the runway after landing and struck a number of cars. The plane was traveling from San Juan, Puerto Rico. Unfortunately, five people have died as a result of this crash. All runways at Miami International Airport are closed as a result of this crash. The White House is once again asking the High Court to allow restrictions on mail-in ballots.
4: For the third time, the Trump administration is asking the U.S. Supreme Court to intervene and allow the administration to put limits on mail-in voting in time for the November elections. Solicitor General John Sowers says ballots already are being mailed in North Carolina, and other states will begin the mailing process if a federal judge's injunction remains in place. Nearly one-third of voters in the U.S. vote by mail. Donna Water, Washington.
3: U.S. Envoy Steve Witkoff and Jared Kushner say they have held encouraging talks in Kyiv. The trip on Sunday was their first official visit to Ukraine with European partners. At a news conference, U.S. Envoy Steve Witkoff says he's hopeful after meeting with the leaders of Russia and Ukraine.
5: My job with and Jared's job together is to bring the parties together, to narrow the issues between them, to create good communication channels, and hopefully we began that process constructively in the last 48 hours, and we're confident that there'll be a good resolution here.
3: Iran says it struck an unmanned U.S. vessel trying to enter the Strait of Hormuz, the latest in a new flare-up of fighting between the two countries. The U.S. dismissed the claim of the purported attack on Sunday as a total lie. This is SRN News.
6: When was the last time you were stuck somewhere because of a car problem? It usually happens at the worst possible moment, like when you're trying to make that 4:30 appointment and it's already 4:25, or when you're on your way to make a 6 a.m. flight and your car decides that it wants to take a break that very same morning. It could be the battery, the fuel pump, or simply the fact that you forgot to put gas in. Even though the warning light has been on for 2 days, everything needs to work together to make the vehicle run. 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

0: most Americans see anti-Semitism rising. Correspondent Michael Harrington reports.
1: The Center Square Voters' Voice poll reveals that 56% of the general public believes that hatred of Jews is increasing in the U.S. 6% say it's going down, and 23% think it's about the same as it always has been. Eric Fingerhut, who heads the Jewish Federations of North America, says he's not surprised by the poll numbers, adding that they are, quote, consistent with what we are seeing and hearing every day. Michael Harrington reporting.
0: The Justice Department has filed a federal lawsuit against the Kansas City, Kansas Public Schools over its transgender student policies. The suit alleges the district fails to notify parents when a student identifies as the opposite sex at school. Assistant Attorney General Armeed Dillon says parents, not school officials, have the primary role in decisions. This is SRN News. American Airlines is going after higher-spending travelers.
2: The plan is to add more premium seats to its Boeing 777-300ER planes, used on long-haul routes. The airline is also phasing out first class on the aircraft, while increasing the number of business class seats. The first retrofitted aircraft will begin commercial service on Wednesday out of New York, and the airline expects to complete upgrades of all 20 of its 777-300ERs next year.
0: Correspondent Bill Alexander. Hawaii is on alert as a Category 2-3 hurricane south of the island tracks to the northeast today. At last check, Hurricane Lowell was packing top winds of 125 miles per hour, and it's about 600 miles southwest of Honolulu. The National Hurricane Center says Lowell is expected to drop heavy rain across the island and create up to a foot of storm surge. More details at srnnews.com.
3: Do you want to live without regret today? 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For God the Father has sent me for that very purpose. John 6, verse 27.
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5: 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The book of Genesis lays the foundation for all matters addressed in the rest of the Bible. The nature of God, his sovereignty in creation, man's purpose, sin, marriage, family, and why we need a Savior are all introduced and explained in Genesis. When we see that the first and most foundational book of the Bible can be trusted in all matters, including science, it builds confidence in the rest of the inspired Word all the way to Revelation. 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
6: Today we're going to talk a little bit about dinosaurs, and we're going to explain that dinosaurs are not birds. The secular world keeps saying dinosaurs are birds, they evolved into birds. We're going to see there's some major differences between dinosaurs and birds that really can't be crossed. Just like God says in his word, he says that everything was made according to their kind. Everything reproduces according to their kind. We'll see that birds and dinosaurs are completely different kinds. God's word is true about dinosaurs. They are not birds, and they're not millions of years old. They don't disprove the Bible, and they did, in fact, live with humans, and we can read about that in the book of Job. What does the Bible say about dinosaurs? He says in Genesis 1:25, he says, "And God made the beasts of the earth according to its kind." And so he made all the beasts of the earth, including the dinosaurs, on day six, the same day he made humans. And God created dinosaurs to eat plants. In Genesis 1:30, he says, "Also to every beast of the earth I have given every green herb for food." So dinosaurs and humans in the pre-flood world all were created to eat just certain plants. Today, after the flood, God allowed animals to eat the flesh of other animals. But in the pre-flood world, they were created in God's perfect world. Humans and animals all were given green herbs for food. There's two worldviews we talk about in many of these programs. God's word is truth if we believe that. That God's word is true. He made the earth in 6 days. He made the dinosaurs on day six, with the beasts of the earth, and there was a global flood. We see the remains of many dinosaurs in the record of the global flood. The other worldview is that uniformitarianism worldview, where they push God out.

0: it's a secular or humanism worldview where they think everything continues the same rates and measurements they can find today into the past. And we know things were different in the past because God's word tells us there was a flood, the world was destroyed that then was. So things were different. We can't just see what we measure today and project those into the past. 2 Timothy 4:4 says, "And they shall turn away their ears from the truth and shall be turned unto fables." And so the secular world is actually turning their ears from the truth of God's word, and they're writing their own fables. There's stories that dinosaurs and birds evolved into each other. The dinosaurs are, in fact, birds. All those fables are being spread out there in the secular movies, secular books, secular TV shows, and the Discovery Channels. All these different radio programs and TV shows are all talking about dinosaurs or birds. Even some creationists are succumbing to the pressure of the secular world and starting to say dinosaurs had feathers and dinosaurs behave differently than they do. So did dinosaurs really have feathers? We see that in all these movies and things. We hear the publications constantly coming out. A new feathered dinosaur from China, a new feathered dinosaur from here, from there. Unfortunately, most of the evidence does come from one location in China. Peter Wellenhofer, who is a retired paleontologist from Munich, Germany, says there is a problem. Are these dinosaurs with feathers? The other possibility would be they are not dinosaurs. They are very primitive birds. So he says, so this, again, is a problem. So he admits that it's hard to tell if it's a dinosaur or if it's a bird with feathers. And there are frauds, unfortunately. The Archaeoraptor that came out in 1999, announced by National Geographic, this is supposed to be half bird, half dinosaur. It's exactly what they wanted. They claim it's a missing link between birds and dinosaurs. And in fact, when they CT scanned the specimen and looked at it in more careful detail, they found out, sure enough, it was half bird, half dinosaur, because it was made of a bird and a dinosaur glued together. But it fooled the entire secular community and many prominent paleontologists as well, because they saw what they wanted to see. But in reality, it was fully bird and fully dinosaur glued together. Another case, you can look through a few more of these from China, the Confuciusornis. They CT scanned that, and they can see how the Chinese have glued together, the curators that found these things glued together the slab onto a separate slab underneath. There's air bubbles, metallic inclusions, there's grout included. So many of these specimens that come out of China that are supposedly dinosaurs with feathers are in fact fabricated and made up. Not all of them, but many of them are actually touched up and re-glued and made look better than they really are. So dinosaurs, did they really have feathers? Alan Fiducia studied these a lot and found out that these things that come off that look like little hairy structures may in fact just be collagen. As you compress an animal in by sediments, collagen oozes off and what looks like hair or feathers, and these are called proto-feathers. And the feathers are actually like hair-looking things. And that's what these paleontologists are often calling dinosaurs with feathers. It's really just what appears to be hair-like features that could just be collagen oozing off from these animals in the process of burial. True feathers are found on birds like Archaeopteryx, whereas Cynoceropteryx has what they call proto-feathers, and it looks more like a hairy structure, which could be, again, just collagen oozing off. But unfortunately, as Peter Wellenhofer says, sometimes science needs a headline. Feathered dinosaur gets financial support. And so it's all about the money. If they can get more publications, they get more money.
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0: We've been talking today about the evidence that dinosaurs are not birds and they didn't have feathers. That was our first segment. Now we're going to talk a little bit about dinosaur metabolism, because birds are warm-blooded. That's why a lot of the secular world is now pushing that if dinosaurs are birds, then they have to make dinosaurs warm-blooded as well. On TV, we see the secular portrayals of dinosaurs being warm-blooded, and it's almost assumed that they're warm-blooded now, even though the evidence, as we'll see, is not that strong. You watch the Jurassic Park movie, the very first movie, and we see the Velociraptor steaming up the window. That implies that dinosaur was warm-blooded. We see the Velociraptor.

0: Velociraptor, you know, opening doors, being smarter than a dog almost, implying that the brain of the Velociraptor was bigger than it really was. But let's look at the evidence of dinosaurs. Were they really endothermic or warm-blooded, animals that can maintain their body temperature, whereas cold-blooded animals, called ectothermic, are reptiles, most fish, amphibians, those types of things where they have to rely on outside heat from the sun to get hot and warm their bodies up so they can become active. Or they have to go in the shade to cool off. They can't control their own body temperature. So they have to either move around to generate heat or get in the sun. So you see snakes and reptiles today warming in the sun so they can become active. And so that's the difference between endothermic and ectothermic. Whether you can maintain your body temperature on your own or you have to rely on the outside temperatures to do it. Well, how do we tell with extinct animals? How do we tell, like dinosaurs, where there's no living example today, what's extinct and what's not? Well, one thing they've studied is they've studied the bone histology, or they've done thin sections of dinosaur bone. And initially, they thought this was proof that dinosaurs are, in fact, warm-blooded, because they see highly vascularized bone. Bone has lots of holes in it where the blood vessels went through, just like you see in a mammal bone. If you were to look at a mammal's bone or a warm-blooded animal's bone, you see highly vascularized bone. So dinosaurs' bone resembles warm-blooded animals. Unfortunately, for these people that thought they found the holy grail of warm-blooded dinosaurs, there were studies done by people like Thomas Wierzchowicz, who did a study of two reptiles. He exercised one on a treadmill, made it go out there and work out. The other one, he let just lay around and be a typical lizard. And about 2 years into a study, he sadly said he had to kill his little lizards and look at their bone structure. So he killed them both, looked at them, and the exercised reptile, which is cold-blooded, its bone structure resembled a warm-blooded animal. It was highly vascularized. The other animal was not highly vascularized like most reptiles today. So if an animal is active, it will actually show the same bone structure of a warm-blooded type animal. So dinosaurs were active. That's all we can say from their bone structure. It doesn't necessarily prove they were warm-blooded or cold-blooded. But you can also study the nasal turbinates, as they're called. 99% of warm-blooded animals possess these coils or membrane-covered cartilage in the bone to reduce water loss. And so if you're warm-blooded, you want to breathe in a lot of air and breathe out again. You don't want to freeze your lungs. So you have these membranes that kind of reduce the water loss and heat loss as you're going in and out. Well, studies have been done on four different dinosaurs, including the Tyrannosaurus Rex, and none of these dinosaurs had any turbinates at all. So that implies dinosaurs were, in fact, cold-blooded. Then you look at the brain size and the shape of the dinosaurs. We can match up the shape of the brain from the brain cavity, and we can see that actually the brain shape is more crocodilian and less like a bird. It is actually a size proportional to modern-day crocodiles and lizards for the size of the dinosaurs. So the big dinosaurs like T-Rex, even though it had a bigger brain, it was still shaped like a crocodile and was still proportional in size to the crocodile, which implies, again, nothing like a bird. A bird would have a much, much bigger brain. And so the Velociraptor you see in the movies that everybody's scared about really wasn't all that smart after all. Finally, you can look at the food supply necessary to supply a big 7-ton Triceratops or a 40-ton sauropod, a long neck. How much would they have to eat? Well, a 7-ton Triceratops would actually have to eat about what a horse eats daily if it was cold-blooded. If it was warm-blooded, it would have to eat 24-7. It wouldn't be able to get enough food in its body to maintain its body temperature. The sauropods, the long necks, are even worse. They're up to 40 tons, some of them. And those 40-ton sauropods, you know, have very, very small heads and very, very small necks. They would have to eat more than 24-7. It's almost impossible for them to get enough food to supply what they would need if they were warm-blooded. But if they're cold-blooded, God designed them exactly what they needed to eat, exactly the teeth they needed, everything about them. The last thing I want to point out is the soft tissue support, actually, by looking at impressions of the organ structure on some specimens, particularly the Scipionix found in Italy. This particular specimen has impressions of the diaphragm on it, and it shows that it's much more like an alligator, even though it's a small theropod dinosaur. So even the internal organs seem to match up with the cold-blooded animals today. So in summary, dinosaurs were not birds. Their metabolism appears to be more reflective of cold-blooded, the way God designed them, and not warm-blooded, which moves them further from birds. And secondly, the feathers we talked about in the first segment shows that dinosaurs were also not like birds. They didn't have feathers. Anything that has feathers today is either a bird or an extinct bird or is not a dinosaur by any means.
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2: On September 6, 1987, conjoined twin boys from Germany were successfully separated by Dr. Ben Carson. The truly amazing thing was that Dr. Carson was a doctor, given the lack of promise he showed as a child. But when his single-parent mother restricted television viewing and insisted her children read two library books a week, young Ben learned to love reading and loved learning, going on to become one of the best-known doctors in the world and running for president. Gaining knowledge will change a child. Proverbs 4:7 says, "Wisdom is the principal thing. Therefore, get wisdom. And in all your getting, get understanding." Learning and wisdom aren't the same thing, but wise people learn, and the best learning is found in the Bible. Let the Bible expand your mind and increase your wisdom. God's Word will bring out the best in you. John Bradshaw, It Is Written.

0: Hi, I'm Jenny Garth. I've loved and cared for rescue animals since I was a little girl growing up on a farm in Illinois. 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
3: Some of the most vocal people in American politics also appear to be the most religious. 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
3: You know, I'll have to admit, when I first arrived in the United States, the world of American Christianity, well, it took a little getting used to. Right off the bat, I couldn't believe how open people were with their faith. I mean, I heard people openly discussing Christianity, their faith, on the shuttle from the airport. And they were doing this with perfect strangers. I mean, not that Canadians or Europeans don't discuss their faith in public, but by comparison, well, they really don't. I was surprised at how open it seemed and how the people doing this just assumed that the rest of the bus didn't mind. And honestly, I thought it was a good thing. I enjoyed moving to a country where people were so free with deeply personal things, and it made my life as a Christian speaker 100 times easier. I mean, in the United States, I'm pretty much free to say what I want, when I want, and that wasn't always true in some of the other places I've worked. So it's a good thing, and I'm particularly thankful for the wisdom of our founders when they drafted the First Amendment. But at the same time, I also noticed that America's broad comfort with religious topics has also created some, well, let's say interesting characteristics. Not only are there lots of people who are free about sharing their faith as it should be, but compared to other places, there are plenty of people who are kind of, well, in your face about it. They don't want to just share their faith. They want you to accept it. In fact, they insist. And I'm not talking about just evangelizing people, because I'm all for that. I mean, if you really believe that the Bible is true, how selfish would you have to be to just keep it to yourself? But what I'm describing is something different. It's kind of a militant Christianity. Now, of course, we all have stories about obnoxious Christians, kind of like most of us have stories about obnoxious vegans, because everybody's met one. I'm just glad that we also have sterling examples of the right kind of people. I remember a few years ago when the notable skeptic Penn Jillette, you know, the famous magician, he got on YouTube to talk about a Christian businessman who gave him a Bible after one of his

shows. And instead of being offended or irritated, Gillette was touched. He said, "It was wonderful. I believe he knew I was an atheist, but he was not defensive. And he looked me right in the eyes, and he was truly complimentary. It wasn't in any way, it didn't seem like empty flattery. He was really kind and nice and sane, and looked me in the eyes and talked to me, and then gave me this Bible. And I've always said, you know, that I don't respect people who don't proselytize. I don't respect that at all. If you believe that there's a heaven and hell and people could be going to hell or not getting eternal life or whatever, and you think it's not really worth telling them this because it would make it socially awkward, and atheists who think people shouldn't proselytize, just leave me alone, keep your religion to yourself, how much do you have to hate somebody to not proselytize? How much do you have to hate somebody to believe that everlasting life is possible and not tell them that?" Now, that gives us a lot to think about. For starters, it's kind of nice to hear about a Christian sharing his faith and doing it kindly. I think most of us could tell a story about somebody who embarrassed half of Christendom by the way they represented the faith. But finally, here's a guy who gets it right. He was kind, he was considerate, he didn't say anything wacky or weird, and most importantly, he left a good impression. I mean, Penn Jillette obviously didn't convert, but it's still significant that he came away impressed, because, let's be honest, that doesn't always happen. The other thing that intrigues me is how open Mr. Jillette was to hearing this guy. It's an openness that I can't help but admire. And I guess that's what I want to say about the United States as a whole. There's an openness here to contrary ideas that you don't always find in the rest of the world. Now, unfortunately, I think that openness has been deteriorating, and the advent of social media has certainly helped that deterioration along. People are nowhere near as polite and receptive as they used to be. Civility seems to be collapsing, but still, what you have in America is a pretty wonderful thing. Until it isn't. Sometimes a person's zeal for his or her faith goes completely off the rails and the results are disastrous. Most of you remember the Reverend Fred Phelps in his Westboro Baptist Church, the guy who picketed the funerals of gay people, U.S. service members, and even the victims of natural disasters, with huge placards declaring that God hates these people and he's punishing them. We also have the example of Terry Jones, the pastor from Florida who burned copies of the Quran outside his church building. He also burned a picture of the Prophet Muhammad. It started as a protest against the imprisonment of a Christian pastor in Iran, but grew beyond that when he planned to burn an additional 2,998 copies, I think, as a response to the people who died on 9/11. Now, to be perfectly clear, in the United States, you have the absolute right to burn anything you want, even the American flag. So long as he wasn't burning something that belonged to somebody else. So he wasn't technically breaking the law. But I do have to say, as a practicing Christian, I have to wonder what he thought his actions were saying about the nature of Christ. John 3:17 says, "For God did not send his Son into the world to condemn the world, but that the world through him might be saved." And honestly, it's really hard to picture Jesus burning somebody else's religious text as a form of public protest. Oh, I know. He did drive the money changers out of the temple, but if you think about it, that was an internal matter. He was driving out people who were making a commercial mockery of his own faith, which makes me wonder, frankly, what he'd say about some of the big commercial ministries that claim to represent Christianity today. How much would Jesus love the way that Christianity has become big business in this country? But I digress. Would Jesus actually burn a copy of the Quran to get attention? I doubt it. So, here's where I'm going with this. As I've discussed in another episode, our present form of Christianity in the West seems to have this deep desire to assert itself, to claim its rights. And of course, it's true. We do have a constitutional right to worship as we see fit, which was kind of the point of this republic. And I value that. But sometimes I get the impression that some Christians want a whole lot more than freedom. They seem to think they should be running the country. And what's curious about that is the way that this is a relatively new development. It used to be that Christians simply fought to be left alone, to have the government stay out of their hair. But in recent decades,

0: candidates, I've been getting the distinct impression that some people want a lot more than that. They appear to want a theocracy, even though history has no shortage of stories about what a horrible idea that is. We seem to forget why Thomas Jefferson championed the idea of separating church and state. And now I hear more and more voices calling for the church to seize the reins of government so they can make everybody toe the line that we want to draw in the sand. When America was born, it was an experiment in religious liberty that was going to end what James Madison once called Europe's career of intolerance. But compare Madison to some of the attitudes we've seen since the 1980s, and honestly, it feels like a new form of religious intolerance. And people seem to be good with it because, after all, we'd be the ones in charge. Okay, some of you are now wondering where I'm going with this, if I've lost my mind, and you're thinking I no longer believe that America is or was a Christian nation, but you're going to have to wait until after the break to find out what I'm driving at.
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0: To be honest, there aren't a lot of Christian shows that are going to share quotes from the famous infidel Thomas Paine, especially in a positive light, so let me be the one to do it. Because at one point, he actually said something really useful about organized religion. This comes from his book, The Rights of Man, a treatise that he published back in 1791. And he says, "All religions are in their nature kind and benign and united with principles of morality." Now, I know what some of you are thinking. He couldn't be more wrong because we have lots of examples of religion that isn't mild and certainly not benign. But let's let him continue. He says, "They could not have made proselytes at first by professing anything that was vicious, cruel, persecuting, or immoral. Like everything else, they had their beginning, and they proceeded by persuasion, exhortation, and example." And of course, that's really true. Christianity at the very beginning was a persuasive religion, not a coercive one. But that changed, so Mr. Paine asks this question. How then is it that they lose their native mildness and become morose and intolerant? Now, you got to listen to the answer that he gives to that. He says, "Persecution is not an original feature in any religion, but it is always the strongly marked feature of all law religions or religions established by law. Take away the law, establishment, and every religion reassumes its original benignity." Now, I don't always agree with Thomas Paine, but in this regard, I think he's right. It's when religions control the secular reins of government that we start to get a serious problem. In the old world, the established state churches confiscated the property of heretics and then executed them for the supposed crime of heresy. Here in America, it was supposed to be different. So in that sense, the United States was born as a Christian country. It was an attempt to go back to the ancient roots of the Christian faith, when individuals were able to live by the dictates of their own conscience and answer to God directly as individuals, without interference from government. It's not that the early church didn't have a problem with heresy, because obviously they did. Even a brief glance through some of Paul's letters makes that obvious. But here's the difference. They weren't condemning heretics to death, and they weren't leveraging the power of the state to get rid of people they didn't like. But then after Constantine, things began to change in the West, and Christian clergy were suddenly showered with favor, and they were given the powers of state. And that created a path that led straight to the Spanish Inquisition and the other embarrassing chapters of Christian history. So Thomas Paine was right. Religion is seldom a problem unless it becomes established by law. What we have in this country and in many other liberal democracies since the birth of America is the freedom to exercise our religious beliefs without the state deciding for us. There is no official state religion, not today. And honestly, it's really, really important that it stays this way. I know a lot of people think, but the

0: early founders were profoundly Christian. There's a modicum of truth to that, because some of them were devout Christians in the sense that modern evangelicals might understand that word. But many of them were deists, and some of them were outright infidels. And yes, they used the ideas of Protestant reformers and English dissenters to help draft the Bill of Rights, but they were also adamant that individuals should be free to follow God however the individual sees fit, which would mean not following God if that's what you want. That's why the Constitution is very specific when it says that no religious test shall ever be required as a qualification to any office or public trust under the United States. Compared to the rest of the world, America is an openly Christian country, profoundly so. And it did use biblical principles as one of the foundations for the Constitution, combined with good ideas from classical civilization. But at the same time, you'll notice that it wasn't founded on any particular flavor of Christianity, perhaps apart from broad Protestant principles. And that's a good thing. Because, I mean, let's be honest, most of you wouldn't want me to organize your religious beliefs, and I don't want to live by your ideas either. All of us need to be perfectly free to read the scriptures and decide for ourselves how we'd like to respond. Which brings me back to the matter of Christians asserting their rights. We do have the right under the First Amendment to assemble peaceably and speak our minds. And the government does not have the right to prohibit the free exercise of religion. You get to decide what you're going to believe and how you're going to apply it. And believe me, there are lots of Christians in other parts of the world that would love to have a First Amendment because they do not have the freedom that we have. I'm thinking about Christians in China or Myanmar or other places where living the Christian faith can actually be hazardous to your health. But you know, I also find it a little disturbing when Christians go beyond enjoying their freedom to expressing outrage and demanding that people bow to their wishes. I mean, yes, we do have the freedom to worship, and it's guaranteed in writing. But the tendency for some Christians to demand things from everybody else, that's a relatively new development here. Let me use a rather touchy case, one that's still, well, pretty raw in most people's minds. In fact, there's almost no way for me to talk about this without making somebody mad, but here we go. Over the course of the pandemic, I went to a lot of virtual church meetings because public gatherings had been banned just about everywhere. And on a number of occasions, I had church members tell me, "We're not going to stop meeting or practice social distancing because it's our right to gather for worship." And of course, it really is our right. But here's what I want you to think about. At what point do Christians consider whether it's more important to preach the gospel or assert our rights? Now, if the government had specifically targeted churches and said, "Only Christians may not meet," that'd be one thing. Then I probably would defy the government, just like Daniel did. If they had said, "You may not teach your message anywhere, including on the internet," that would be a problem. But the closures over the last few years affected just about everybody. Restaurants, bars, theaters, barber shops, you name it. It wasn't exactly singling out Christians, but a lot of Christians felt like it was, and they behaved like it was. Now, whether or not you believe that public health measures were effective is completely beside the point. The closures were, by and large, a public health measure that wasn't targeting any group specifically because of its religious beliefs. Now, it's true that sometimes the measures were unevenly applied so that bars had fewer restrictions than churches, and, well, that would be a problem. And in hindsight, there were probably a lot of things that could have been done better. But one thing's for sure, this wasn't really about targeting Christians. Now, I know some people strongly feel that it was, as if the public health orders were somehow the mark of the beast. But let's be honest, up till now, nobody was specifically targeting Christians by law. And yet, a lot of believers spent a lot of time getting worked up and demanding their rights. And yes, again, we absolutely have the right to worship. And yes, I'm also concerned about the possibility of government overreach. I really am. And there are some things going on that make me really, really uncomfortable. But that's not the point I'm getting at. What I want to talk about is the optics of how Christians behave. I remember getting a phone call from a police officer who was not a practicing Christian, and he asked me just one thing. What in the world is wrong with you people? What do you mean? I said. Well, he said, it always seems like it's the religious people who are the most difficult to deal with. He'd been dealing with churches that refused to cooperate with public health measures, and, well, he found it bewildering. Why is it, he said, that you Christians just don't care? Now, again, maybe you believe that you have the right to worship in large groups, no matter what the health department says. I'm not going to argue about that. Maybe you're right. But I am going to plead with Christians to think about what's most important in our devotion to Christ. What are we actually doing in this world? And how are we representing the attitude and faith of Christ in front of everybody else? And I get it. The pandemic is a super sensitive topic, and some of you are absolutely appalled that I'm talking about it. And I'm sure some of you are tempted to change the station or write me a letter, but I guess I can live with that. Because what I really want is for Christians to think about why we do the things we do. So here's what I'm going to do. It looks like it's time for another quick break. And when I come back, we're going to take a look at ancient Christian history to see what kinds of issues they were worried about and how they handled the almost daily violation of their personal rights. So hang tight, because in a minute, I'll be back with a whole lot more.
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0: Christian apologetics is the art of defending the faith, explaining to non-Christians who we are and what we believe. Now, traditionally, a lot of Christian apologists have dedicated themselves to trying to prove that God exists. Some people, like Augustine, were rationalists, and they tried to reason their way to the existence of God. Other people, like Thomas Aquinas, were empiricists. They tried to demonstrate the reality of God by just appealing to the evidence of our senses. But at the very beginning of the church in the earliest years, a lot of the most important apologists were doing something else. They were trying to explain to the Roman Empire that they were wrong in their perception of Christians. For the most part, and this is probably going to surprise you, the Romans thought that Christians were atheists because they didn't have statues and they refused to acknowledge the pagan gods. And that made Christians seem like a threat to the stability of the empire. In addition to that, because Christians were different, nasty rumors started to circulate. Christians, for example, symbolically ingest the blood of Christ when they drink the wine of the communion service. So the Romans said they must be cannibal.

0: the persecution of Christians. And the way he did that was important. He did not make demands, even though one of the subtitles in his first apology is Demand for Justice. But when you read it, you find this well-read, knowledgeable Christian who makes a rational appeal to the emperor to treat Christians like everybody else. Here's what he wrote. For we have come not to flatter you by this writing, nor to please you by our address, but to beg. Notice that word. To beg that you pass judgment after an accurate and searching investigation, not flattered by prejudice or by a desire of pleasing superstitious men, nor induced by irrational impulse or evil rumors which have long been prevalent, to give a decision which will prove to be against yourselves. For as for us, we reckon that no evil can be done us unless we be convicted as evildoers or proved to be wicked men. And you can kill, but not hurt us. He was partially quoting the words of Jesus, who said, Do not fear those who kill the body, but cannot kill the soul. Because you see, no matter what laws are passed, no matter who comes to power, no matter how much the rights of Christians get trampled, nobody has the power to take you away from Christ. For I am persuaded, Paul wrote, that neither death nor life, nor angels, nor principalities, nor powers, nor things present, nor things to come, nor height, nor depth, nor any other created thing shall be able to separate us from the love of God, which is in Christ Jesus our Lord. Justin Martyr didn't demand that the emperor become a Christian. He didn't demand that the Roman Empire adopt a Christian worldview. But he did appeal to the emperor to consider Christianity and investigate its claims without any hint of establishing some kind of theocracy. And that's how it was with most of the early apologists. They simply appealed to the pagans to reconsider the untrue rumors and stop putting Christians to death. Here's another example, this time from the writings of Athenagoras, a second century Christian apologist who wrote a letter to the emperor Marcus Aurelius. First, he mentions how kind and great the emperor is, and then, after mentioning how the emperor has a benevolent disposition toward everybody, he points out that Christians appear to be an exception. Here's what he wrote. But for us who are called Christians, you have not in like manner cared. But although we commit no wrong, nay, as will appear in the sequel of this discourse, are of all men most piously and righteously disposed toward the deity and towards your government. In other words, he was pointing out that Christians were model citizens. You allow us to be harassed, plundered, and persecuted, the multitude making war upon us for our name alone. We venture, therefore, to lay a statement of our case before you, and you will learn from this discourse that we suffer unjustly and contrary to all law and reason. And we beseech you to bestow some consideration upon us also, that we may cease at length to be slaughtered at the instigation of false accusers. Now, compare that to the way that some modern Christians behave, and it really does give you pause to think. I'll be right back after this.
1: Dragons, beasts, cryptic statues. 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
0: Well, again, it looks like I've been long-winded, as usual. So maybe I'll just wrap up with this. A statement from a man who clearly understood what it was like to have his rights trampled. Paul was once a member of the Sanhedrin and a Roman citizen. And he studied at the feet of the great Gamaliel, one of the most revered teachers of the ancient world. And yet he was treated abysmally just about everywhere he went. So what's his advice when it comes to relating to people that don't like us? Well, here it is. In his letter to the Colossians, he writes, Walk in wisdom toward those who are outside, redeeming the time. Let your speech always be with grace, seasoned with salt, that you may know how you ought to answer each one. This is why burning a Quran in the parking lot

0: God is wrong. This is why picketing funerals is wrong. This is why asserting ourselves in the marketplace under the assumption that we are the most important segment of society is wrong. Some of us want our speech to be salty, but the Bible's counsel is to season our speech with grace. What we need to ask ourselves is this: what's more important, the kingdoms of this world or the kingdom of Christ? What have we been asked to do as a church? Seize the reins of government and force people to listen? Or have we been asked to persuade people and make disciples? And how can we possibly make disciples unless we ourselves are disciples of Christ? Maybe there's a reason we're losing our audience here in the West. Maybe we just don't look and sound like Jesus anymore. Maybe it's time to get back to the basics of faith and quit complicating it with political pursuits. And maybe it's time to recapture the humble spirit of Christ. For you know the grace of our Lord Jesus Christ, Paul wrote, that though he was rich, yet for your sakes he became poor, that you through his poverty might become rich. Thanks for listening. Until next time, I'm Sean Boonstra, and this has been Authentic.
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3: Do you want to live without regret today? 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For God the Father has sent me for that very purpose. John 6, verse 27.
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7: Darius, Your Majesty, there is a committee of the princes that wish to see you.
8: Ah, is it the same group that was here this morning?
7: Yes, Your Majesty.
8: Well, tell them I'm busy. Tell them I'm not feeling well. Tell them anything. Just get rid of them.
7: Well, I have already tried that, Your Majesty, but they are very insistent.
8: Very well. Send them in.
9: Long live the king. May we remind the king that it is almost sundown, and the decree that His Majesty signed must be enforced. For you know, O king, that it is the law of the Medes and Persians that no interdict or ordinance which the king establishes can be changed.
8: Get out! Get out! Get out, all of you! Oh, Daniel, how can I do such a thing to you?
10: Hello, boys and girls. This is Aunt Carol.
11: And I'm Uncle Dan. Welcome, everybody.
10: Today we're bringing you the final episode in our series on Daniel.
11: Daniel, now an old man of around 90 years of age, is facing one of the greatest trials of his life.
10: You can find this extraordinary story in the Old Testament of the Bible, the book of Daniel, chapter 6. We call it The Lions and the Villains.
12: In that night was Belshazzar, the king of Babylon, slain, and Cyrus placed Darius, the Median, in charge of the kingdom.
13: You may come forward, scribe.
7: Long live the king.
13: Do you have the information I asked for?
7: I do, Your Majesty.
13: And you're ready to make your recommendations?
7: I am, Your Majesty.
13: Now first, in your opinion, was Belshazzar's government efficient?
7: Extremely so, Your Majesty. Belshazzar himself was shiftless, power-crazy, self-seeking, and indulgent. But the government was almost flawless.
13: A flawless government presided over by an egotistical playboy?
7: Well, it wasn't his government, Your Majesty. He inherited it. It was conceived and perfected by the great Nebuchadnezzar.
13: That sounds more plausible. Now, your recommendation.
7: I think it the better part of wisdom, Your Majesty, for you to reorganize the Babylonian government. I would suggest the structure be kept simple. Perhaps you could place 120 princes over the various provinces and cities of Chaldea.
13: Mm-hmm.
7: These 120 princes would be responsible to three presidents. Now, one of these three to be the first president. This first president would...

0: report directly to you, Your Majesty. And you, through him, could make your changes in policy and decrees known and operative throughout the kingdom.
1: Excellent, excellent. Perhaps I can find some among the Babylonians.
0: Yes, yes, that's a brilliant idea, Your Majesty.
1: Oh, it isn't my idea. Many monarchs before me have used it.
0: And it worked?
1: Sometimes, and sometimes not. Depends, I think, upon the men chosen. You don't happen to know of any in Belshazzar's court, do you, who might qualify? Honest, trustworthy, loyal?
0: Oh, I am afraid not, Your Majesty. However, during my investigation, there was a name that kept popping up. It seems as if he was King Nebuchadnezzar's right-hand man.
1: Is he popular with the people?
0: Oh, I was told, Your Majesty, he is the most popular man in all the kingdom. He's wise, prudent, has the spirit of the living God, and is able to interpret dreams and tell the future.
1: Well, maybe he's just the man I'm looking for. Who is he? What's his name?
0: Daniel, Your Majesty.
1: Daniel? Daniel. Seems as if I've heard of him before. But no mind. Arrange an audience with him. And scribe, look around, ask questions. If you find anyone else who might fit into my government, arrange for an interview with them, too.
0: Yes, Your Majesty.
1: You may come forward, Daniel.
2: Long live the king.
1: So you're Daniel. Well, I've heard quite a bit about you. You're older than I expected you to be.
2: I've lived a long life, Your Majesty. A full, busy, enjoyable life.
1: I can believe that, Daniel. And a useful life, from what I hear.
2: God has been good to me, Your Majesty.
1: You give your God the credit for your successes?
2: To all that I am, or was, or ever hope to be, is a gift from God.
1: Yeah. Well, your complete allegiance is to your God, huh?
2: No, Your Majesty. Only my first allegiance. I owe allegiance also to my king, my country, my city, my family, my friends, many people.
1: Now tell me, are you not well acquainted with the inner workings and intricate details of the Babylonian government from Nebuchadnezzar to the present time?
2: God has given me a degree of knowledge and understanding in that area, Your Majesty.
1: You're a very unusual person, Daniel. A breath of uninhibited loyalty. I've seldom said this, Daniel. Scarcely even thought it, but I am a king, and kings are lonely. We must separate ourselves from the people. We keep ourselves aloof. Consequently, we have no friends, or very few, if any. But with you, Daniel, I'd like to be more than a king. I'd like to be your friend.
3: Did you hear the way the king talked to that Daniel?
4: Yes, he said he wanted to be friends.
3: And Daniel isn't even a Babylonian, a captive Israelite, that's what he is. A disgrace to the throne.
4: Well, if the king wanted a special friend, why didn't he pick on one of us?
3: You, for instance.
4: Yes, me, for instance. If you ask me, I think no good will come of the whole thing.
3: Well, perhaps we are exaggerating the whole thing. Once the king gets settled on the throne with his courtiers around him and his princes, the court members, and the court activities and glamour, I think he'll forget about wanting Daniel as a friend.
4: Yeah, maybe you're right about the king, but you're figuring without taking Daniel into consideration. Now, he's smart, you know. He must be to have been chief prince under Nebuchadnezzar.
3: And on the other hand, the king is no dummy. He knows what he's about. All the interviewing he's been doing, it's done now. And soon we should know who's who in His Majesty's court. You. I think you will be the chief ruler directly under the king.
4: No, I should get that position. After all, no one is better qualified.
3: Agreed, Your Grace.
4: Your Grace?
3: Oh, yes.
1: Those I name shall begin their duties as princes of my kingdom immediately. And the three presidents I named, the 120 princes shall report directly to them. Two of the presidents shall report to and be responsible to the third. The third one shall be chief of the presidents and shall be responsible only to me.
3: I told you you'd be next to the king.
4: Well, he hasn't appointed me yet.
3: Well, you're one of the presidents, aren't you?
4: Yes, but not the chief president.
3: You will be.
1: And now to announce the chief president. He shall be my friend Daniel.
5: Long live Prince Daniel!
4: Daniel!
3: Oh, have all the gall. Daniel is above us, our chief.
4: Oh, I'll get him. I'll get revenge, undermine my influence with the king, Willie, and steal my position. Oh, he'll be sorry. You've got to do something. We must not let the king appoint Daniel over the entire kingdom. It wouldn't be right. An Israelite over us? No, no, no, it must not be.
3: How are we going to prevent it? You know the king. He gets an idea and nothing can stop him. If he thinks to make Daniel head of the realm, he'll do it.
4: Now, there's one way we can stop it. Discredit Daniel before the king.
3: Discredit Daniel? To the king? Impossible. They're friends, special friends.
4: Daniel isn't perfect. No man is. Well, when Daniel makes a mistake, and he will, we'll simply report the thing to the king, and he, thinking Daniel above mistakes, will be disappointed, and whoosh. That's the end of Daniel.
3: Yes, but how are we going to discover the mistakes Daniel will make?
4: Just watch him. Keep check on him, all of us. Is it understood? We will all watch Daniel. We'll meet again in a fortnight and plan the final downfall of Daniel. Gentlemen, we seem to have failed to watch Daniel closely enough. At least none of us have come up with anything at all against him.
3: As impossible as it may seem, I don't think Daniel makes any errors. He seems to be faithful, loyal, and completely efficient in his business activities. If he made an error...
4: Just a minute! Hmm? You mentioned that Daniel makes no errors in his business deals. Well, I wonder about his religious life. Perhaps we can trap Daniel through his God.
3: I'm told that Daniel is very faithful to his God. He'd rather die than be disloyal to the God he worships.
4: Aha! That very trait will trip him. His loyalty will be his downfall.
3: I don't see it. Explain, please.
4: Well, we know that Daniel goes through certain ceremonies in the worship of his God, right?
3: Right.
4: And the king is, egotistical. He loves praise and flattery, right?
3: So?
4: We'll play one against the other. Daniel's loyalty to his God, the king's desire for flattery. We will approach his majesty with flattering words. O King Darius, live forever.
1: Yes, President. I understand that you requested an audience. You should have gone through Daniel. He is the chief president. However, audience granted. Speak up.
4: Your Majesty, I wish to report that all your princes, presidents, governors, counselors, and captains in the realm have consulted together and wish to make a suggestion.
1: Yes?
4: It is felt, Your Majesty, that your prestige, your power, and the recognition of your kingship here in Babylon should be enhanced, increased.
1: Could be. Go on.
4: Therefore, Your Majesty, we suggest that you establish an ordinance and enforce an interdict that whoever makes petition to any god or man for 30 days, except to you, O King, shall be cast into the den of lions.
1: This will increase my power and prestige?
4: Most assuredly, Your Majesty. These Babylonian people know no authority except power, force. For 30 days, they will be forced to come to thee, O King, for all things.
1: I see. I'll have to get the court scribe to write the decree.
4: We already have it written, Your Majesty. Here it is.
1: Now, are you sure that this decree will add to my power and authority?
4: Oh, yes. Yes, Your Majesty, absolutely. All your counselors agree that it will do exactly that, and add to your honor as well. You are a great king, Your Majesty. There's absolutely none greater. Never has been, never will be. This decree, Your Majesty, will merely point up the fact of your greatness. After all, these Babylonians should know this. You are their king. Mm. They have a right to know you're a great king.
1: Scribe, give his majesty the quill.
4: Sign this, your majesty, and for 30 days you shall be king and god and all things to all people.
1: I am great, and the people do have the right to know it.
4: Right, absolutely. Your majesty.
1: I am all things to all people. Without me, they would suffer and be adrift as a piece of wood on an angry sea. Scribe, that quill.
4: Long live King Darius.
1: Long live the king. There, it is signed into law. For 30 days, all people must come to me for their very subsistence. I shall be their king and their god.
4: And anyone disobeying this decree shall die in the den of lions.
1: The law of the Medes and Persians cannot be changed. Neither can it be revoked. I have signed it, and so shall it be.
4: Hail to King Darius, god and king of Babylon and the world.
5: Hail to Darius, god and king of Babylon and the world.
4: He fell for it. Flatter the king a little. He goes wild with delight. He'd give his crown away.
1: I wonder what his majesty would do if he knew the decree was aimed especially at his friend Daniel.
4: It's too late to do anything. It's the law now. Daniel is about to become lunch for the lions.
1: If he continues to worship his god.
4: Oh, he will. He will. He's that fanatical. Nothing can deter him from his usual practices. All we have to do is catch him at it and report it to the king.
6: Boys and girls, Uncle Dan and I believe God likes us to exercise our imaginations in a good way by putting ourselves into the Bible stories, so to speak.
7: For example, imagine you're Jacob, fleeing from your brother Esau's wrath, falling into an exhausted sleep with your head on a stone, and then having an amazing vision of angels going up and down a ladder to heaven.
6: Or imagine you're Rachel, so loved by Jacob that he's willing to work 7 years for the privilege of winning your hand in marriage. But when your wedding day comes, your sister Leah is the bride.
7: Or imagine you're Abraham, tears coursing down your cheeks as you prepare to sacrifice your beloved son, Isaac.
6: Or imagine you're the widow Ruth, leaving everything and everyone you know in Moab to journey with your mother-in-law to a faraway country.
7: Or imagine you're Moses, amazed to see a burning bush that fire doesn't consume, and hearing God's voice telling you to take off your sandals, for the ground on which you stand is holy.
6: Or imagine you're Miriam, leading the women of Israel in song and dance, praising the Lord for deliverance from Pharaoh's armies.
7: Or imagine you're Zechariah, when the angel Gabriel appears to tell you that you and your wife Elizabeth will become parents in your old age, to a son who will herald the coming of the Messiah.
6: Imagine you're a wise man traveling endless miles to find the promised holy child in Bethlehem of Judea.
7: Imagine you're a spectator on Calvary as cruel spikes are driven into the loving hands of Jesus.
6: Imagine yourself touching those wounds in your risen Savior's hands. Imagine yourself believing and praising.
7: Oh, boys and girls, we could go on and on, but you get the picture. Our dramatized stories encourage your imagination to dwell on the things of God.
6: As the Apostle Paul said in his letter to the Philippians, whatever is true, whatever is honorable, whatever is just, whatever is pure, whatever is lovely, whatever is gracious, if there's any excellence, think about these things.
7: Sometimes that's hard to do in today's world with all the stories and images that paint negative pictures in our imaginations. Right, Aunt Carol?
6: Very true, Uncle Dan. 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
6: Now, let's get back to today's story, The Lions and the Villains.
8: Unwittingly, King Darius has signed into law a plan designed to entrap Daniel, his close friend and first president of the kingdom. Although Daniel knew that the document had been signed, He went to his house where there were windows in the upper chamber open toward Jerusalem. And he knelt down upon his knees three times a day and prayed and gave thanks before his God as he had done previously. Then these men came by agreement and found Daniel making petition and supplication before his God.
1: Come forward, counselors.
9: Hail to Darius, king of the world.
1: Well, my counselors, and how are things going this fair morning?
4: Oh, we are sad. Downhearted, your majesty.
1: Well, cheer up. Things are never as bad as they seem.
4: Yes, your majesty.
1: And what causes my counselors so much obvious grief and sadness?
4: Oh, king. Did you not sign an interdict that any man who makes petition to any god or man within 30 days, except to you, O king, shall be cast into the den of lions?
1: I did. And according to the law of the Medes and the Persians, it cannot be changed.
4: Oh, king, there is a man high in your court that regards not you nor the decree that you did sign.
1: What?
4: But he asks petition of his god three times a day.
1: Why, he shall be cast into the den of lions. He and his... Wait, you say it's a man high in my court?
4: Yes, your majesty.
1: Who in my court is that disloyal, daring to disobey my orders?
4: It is that Daniel, who is one of the exiles from Judah, who pays no heed to you.
1: Daniel? Oh, I've been duped. You have no zeal for my kingly glory and honor. Only jealousy against Daniel. It was a plot. A snare designed to get Daniel.
4: His majesty is...
1: Well, I'll find a way to save Daniel from the lions.
4: Oh, king, we would remind you that the laws of the Medes and Persians cannot be changed. The king signed the decree into royal law. Daniel must be cast into the den of lions.
1: Get out! Before I have all of you thrown to the lions.
10: Long live the king.
11: Long live the king.
1: Scribe.
12: Yes, your majesty.
1: Clear the court. Cancel all my appointments. I do not want to be disturbed.
12: Immediately, your majesty.
1: You yourself remain. I want your help.
12: Yes, your majesty. All right, now.
1: Oh, what a fool I was to listen to those jealous princes. I should have known their flattery was empty of sincerity. I failed Daniel. I betrayed him. I must save him from the lions, but how? How? Daniel, the only true and loyal member of my court, and I betrayed him.
12: At your service, your majesty.
1: You realize what I've done, scribe?
12: I realize, your majesty, what the princes and rulers have done to you.
1: No, it's my own fault. I never should have listened to their flattering praises. But it's done. The harm has been wrought, and now I must undo what I have done. I must save Daniel, but how? How?
12: The decree is law, royal law, and it cannot be changed.
1: But I signed it under duress. They lied to me, tricked me into signing. Is it... Under those conditions, can it be altered or abolished altogether?
12: I am afraid not, your majesty.
1: Well, maybe I... Yes. Is it possible to substitute someone in the place of Daniel?
12: You mean throw someone else to the lions in Daniel's
1: yes.
12: place?
1: Yes. Can it be done?
12: Well, that depends, your majesty, upon the wording of the decree itself.
1: Do you have a copy of the decree?
12: I have the original, your majesty, in the royal archive.
1: Oh, get it. Read it. Read it and study it. Then let me know immediately.
12: Yes, your majesty. Live the king.
1: Can I substitute someone for Daniel?
12: Oh, the decree is well written, your majesty. It took great pains that there would be no loophole.
1: Then it's impossible to substitute.
12: The decree is binding upon the person who committed the petition.
1: Oh, Daniel, forgive me, Daniel, for it was I who... Say, does the decree specify exactly when the offender is to be cast to the den of lions? Maybe I can delay it permanently.
12: The decree is specific about that also, your majesty.
1: And?
12: The offender must be cast to the lions at sundown of the day he commits the petition.
1: Today? I've got to cast Daniel in today?
12: According to the law, yes, your majesty.
1: It's nearly sundown. I wonder if Daniel knows about all this. That I must cast him to the lions.
12: Oh, you can be sure he does, your majesty. His enemies, those princes and rulers and presidents, will make sure Daniel knows, so that they can gloat and laugh and enjoy their victory. Your Majesty, shall I instruct the guards to bring Daniel and cast him into the den of lions?
1: No, I'll do it myself. He's my friend, my most loyal subject. I wronged him, and I myself will honor his friendship by personally escorting him to the den. That is the least I can do.

0: Daniel. Daniel, I'm sorry about this.
1: I understand, Your Majesty. You were tricked into signing the decree.
0: Yes, Daniel, but it was my own fault. I'm responsible. I listened to their flattery when I should have known better. Oh, Daniel, why didn't you worship your God in private for 30 days?
1: I couldn't, Your Majesty. Had I tried to conceal my fidelity to God, it would appear as if my connection with heaven had been severed. Boldly, yet humbly and quietly, I had to worship God as usual, and thus openly declare that no earthly power has the right to interpose between the soul and God.
2: Your Majesty, according to the law, the time is here. It must be done now.
1: Goodbye, Your Majesty. May God bless you and your people.
0: Daniel, may your God, whom you serve continually, deliver you. All right, guard. Move the stone from the mouth of the den.
3: And they cast Daniel into the den of the lions. And the stone was laid upon the mouth of the den. And the king sealed it with his own signet, and with the signet of his lords, that the purpose might not be changed concerning Daniel. Then the king went to his palace and passed the night fasting.
4: Don't you want something to eat, Darius?
0: No.
4: A little wine?
0: No.
4: Fasting won't bring Daniel back to life.
0: I hope he isn't dead.
4: Isn't dead? Why, those lions would have torn him to pieces immediately. Go to sleep, Darius. What good will it do to moan and worry about it? What has happened has happened. Where are you going so early in the morning?
0: To the lion's den, to see if Daniel is still alive.
4: Darius, how could he be? All night with those lions?
0: His God could have saved him. He serves a living, all-powerful, faithful God. Faithful to deliver those who are faithful and true to him. Guard, move the stone from the mouth of the den. Quickly! Oh, Daniel, servant of the living God, has your God been able to deliver you from the lions?
1: O King, live forever.
0: What? Well, you're alive.
1: My God sent his angel and shut the lions' mouths, and they have not hurt me, because I was found blameless before him. And also before you, O King, have I done no wrong.
0: God, bring Daniel up out of the den.
5: Here, hang on to the end of this rope, and I'll pull you up.
0: Oh, Daniel, my friend, I felt sure that your God would deliver you.
1: O King, live forever.
0: You're not in any way harmed, Daniel?
1: No, Your Majesty. The lions had no power against me.
0: Oh, you worship a wonderful God, Daniel. And I... Scribe, guard, I want you to round up all those princes and governors and rulers, everyone who had a part in tricking me to signing that decree. Cast them all into this very den. Let's see if the lions have power over them.
6: Yes, yes, right away, Your Majesty.
0: And Daniel, you come with me to the palace. You and I are going to feast.
3: And those men who had accused Daniel were brought and cast into the den of the lions. And before they reached the bottom of the den, the lions overpowered them. Then King Darius wrote unto all people, nations, and languages that dwell in all the earth, and said unto them,
0: Peace unto you! I here decree that in all my royal dominions, men fear the God of Daniel. For he is the living God, enduring forever. His kingdom shall never be destroyed, and his dominion shall be unto the end of time. He delivers and rescues, and he works signs and wonders in heaven and on earth. He who has saved Daniel from the power of the lions.
7: Well, Aunt Carol, I really enjoyed all the episodes about Daniel and his three friends.
8: I did too, Uncle Dan. But now it's time to say goodbye, everyone.
7: And God bless you till we meet again.
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7: And Uncle Dan saying
8: 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See you again next time.

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2: Hey, this is Chris. 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
3: Where could I have left it? Oh, Whit, have you seen my cell phone?
4: Not since I walked in the door. Oh, it's cold out there. You know it's beginning to snow.
3: Yeah.
4: Was it supposed to snow today?
3: Yeah, 60% chance. I can't find it anywhere.
4: Why are you here, Connie? It's Thanksgiving Day. You should be with your family.
3: Yeah, well, I was on my way to my mom's house when I realized I couldn't find my cell phone. And the last time I remember using it was last night, right before I closed the shop. I remember writing myself a note on this pad, then the power went off.
4: The power went off?
3: Eugene tripped the breaker.
4: Why was Eugene working on the breakers?
5: Greetings, Mr. Whitaker. I was testing the generator to make sure the shop didn't lose power whilst we were out for the holiday.
3: Which caused us to lose power.
6: Hi, everybody.
5: Greetings, Wooten.
4: Hi, Wooten. Are you all right?
6: Oh, yeah, just a little cold. I'll be fine once my lips thaw out.
4: I'll make some hot chocolate.
6: Oh, you are a saint.
3: Hot chocolate? How can anyone think of hot chocolate at a time like this?
4: Connie, have you tried calling yourself?
3: Whit, how can I call myself if I don't have my cell phone?
5: I believe, Miss Kendall, that he means you should call your cell phone with the landline in the kitchen.
3: What?
5: If the phone is nearby, you'll hear it ring.
3: Oh, yeah, that's a good idea.
6: Mm-hmm. So what's everybody doing here? I mean, it's Thanksgiving Day, after all.
4: Some friends invited me to an authentic Thanksgiving meal at the Connellsville Inn. But I left my reservation ticket in my office.
6: What are you doing here, Eugene? Shouldn't you be at home with Katrina?
5: Oh, she's cooking even as we speak.
6: Really?
5: Having damaged the generator last night, however, I came in to fix it. Mm-hmm. And to retrieve my, ukulele.
6: Oh.
4: You need your ukulele for Thanksgiving?
5: Oh, indeed. Strumming old hymns on the ukulele has been a Meltzner family tradition going back to Johann von Meltzner, who taught the pilgrims before they left on the Mayflower.
6: Ukulele's cool.
3: That's it! That's my cell phone! I can hear it! Where's it coming from?
5: My pocket?
3: What?
5: I can only surmise that I picked yours up, thinking it was mine. Which now leads me to wonder where my cell phone is.
6: Oh. If I were you, I'd be looking in that refrigerator.
3: Well, at least we found it. Give it to me.
4: Now that mystery is solved, I'd say some hot chocolate is in order. Come and get it.
6: Okay, let me find the bucket.
5: Huzzah!
3: No thanks.
6: And then she said, pardon me while I ask my moose.
7: Close the door.
6: Oh, hey, guys.
5: Greetings and salutations.
7: Well, looks like we're not the only ones seeking shelter.
4: Come in.
8: This is my Uncle Wally.
4: I don't think we've met. I'm John Whitaker. This is Connie, Eugene.
3: Hi.
4: Woodlings.
7: Wally Hagler.
6: Hey, Wally.
4: Well, you own Hagler's Junkyard. I've been there a few times. Well,
7: most people have. And don't forget the shop. I got a great shop there, too. Come in, I'll make you a deal on anything I've got.
4: So, what are you two doing out?
7: My boy genius nephew lost the remote control for his television. So we're going back to my shop to find a replacement. Who wants to get her from the couch to switch channels for the football games, am I right?
4: Right.
7: Anyway, we slid on some ice and got stuck in a ditch out front.
4: Oh, I had no idea the weather had turned so bad. It was a light snow when I got here.
3: Yikes! I better go home before it gets worse.
7: I don't think you'd be going anywhere, young lady. What? Between the bad visibility and the ice, it's dangerous driving.
3: But I can't stay here for Thanksgiving! I mean, I like you all and everything, but I need to be home with my mom!
4: Yeah. I'll call the highway patrol to see just how bad the roads are.
3: What? The roads are closed?
4: I'm afraid so. He said that all the cars are getting stranded all over the county. Hmm. So much for a 60% chance of snow.
5: Perhaps they meant the 60% of the county where we live.
4: Well, you may as well settle in and make yourselves at home. I'm sorry for the inconvenience, but I suppose things could be worse.
8: Oh, yeah? Like how? Oh! What's that?
4: Well, the power could go off.
8: Yep, that'd be worse, all right.
7: Oh, it's worse.
4: Don't worry, the generator will kick in any minute.
5: You mean the generator that I've been trying to fix?
4: Oh, dear.

0: pass the peppermint ripple, please? Where you go.
1: Ah, brain freeze!
0: You know, this will be the first Thanksgiving I haven't spent with Katrina since we were married. A simple little case of missing you.
1: Can we get a little more heat, please?
0: Certainly.
1: Thanks. I wonder who's winning the game.
0: Oh, speaking of games, maybe we ought to play one. I vote for Blind Man's Headache.
2: Huh? I've never heard of that one.
0: Oh, that's where everybody wears blindfolds and has to find the dime on the floor without getting a concussion.
2: Ow!
0: Yeah, it's a lot of fun, but I never remember it after I play it.
3: Actually, that's a great idea, Wooden.
2: Sorry, Whit, but I don't really want to play the concussion game, if that's okay.
3: No, but we should do something fun instead of just sitting here feeling sorry for ourselves.
4: I don't know. I like feeling sorry for myself.
5: Well, what do you suggest, Mr. Whitaker?
0: Ooh, how about campfire stories?
2: Two problems. We're not camping, and we have a blowtorch, not a fire.
1: More heat, please.
5: Certainly.
3: Well, we don't need a campfire to tell a fun story. All we need is our imagination. But everyone will have to join in. What do you say?
5: Agreed, Mr. Whitaker.
0: Yeah, I think we should tell a Thanksgiving story.
3: You just read my mind, Wooten. In fact, I know just how to get us started.
0: Yeah, go for it, Whit. Wait. I will set the mood.
5: You're going to set the mood with a harmonica?
0: Oh, yeah. Nothing says Thanksgiving like a polka tune, and nothing says polka like a harmonica. Unless it's a harmonica and, oh, maybe a ukulele.
5: Right you are. Lead on, maestro.
0: Cue the narrator. That's you, Ed.
3: Oh, right.
0: Okay.
3: In a year of much blessing and many new thingings, when families gather and join to do singings, a group of good people join peals of bell ringings to offer thanksgiving for all of God's bringings. The town was Magluville, where all the Magloos joined hands to give thanks and to spread the good news.

hill nearby stewed felonious scrunch, the grump of all grumps, who's as mean and as nasty as any bad baddie who ever did wince at mince pie.

0: find
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2: Bad news, bad news, bad news, bad news.
3: Hey, you should be the Scrunch, Uncle Wally.
4: Me?
3: Yeah, do that voice you use when you want to give me nightmares.
4: You mean this one?
3: Yeah, that's definitely the one.
4: All right, then. Lead me in with a song again, would you?
5: Very well. A bad news.
4: Thanksgiving, Thanksmiving. What does it get you but indigestion? Indigestion and bellyache, I say. And who has to listen to those obnoxious McGlues go on and on about their many bountiful blessings? Who else? Me! Right now, the McGlues are all down in their houses, cooking their turkeys and kissing their spouses. They'll watch their parades and eat all their lunches while munching their chips and sipping their punches. I suppose it's all fine for McGlues and their kin, but it makes me feel scrunchy and crawls on my skin, so I think I would rather it didn't begin.
6: He mused and he mused as he thought of each Muppet.
4: I have to do something real clever to stop it.
6: He devised his cruel plan as McGlues did their baking.
4: I know. I'll change their Thanksgiving instead to Thanks-taking.
6: The Scrunch soon found out that the job was too big for one crotchety lout with no hair and a wig. So he called his mean friends to join in on the gig. They quickly agreed and arrived in a jig.

0: One's fear will make you flee. We also are admired for our instability.
1: A toothless and ruthless.
0: We're worthless and we're toothless. Untrusty and untruthless. Are we? We are the bad guys, so be it understood. That with which the all of us are up to is no good.
2: Bad guy roll call. Burger Blitzer, Blitzer Burger.
3: That's me. I'm here.
2: Abominable Turkey.
4: Of the genus Meleagrus Galopov, present and accounted for.
2: Arctic Wind.
5: That's Arctic Blast now. I have been upgraded to a Category 4 Storm.
2: And finally, Great Bumpkin. Bumpkin, are you here?
4: You know, I'm beginning to wonder if he's real. How many of these holiday things have we done now, and he's never shown up?
2: He'll be here. Just you wait. You'll see. Okay, Burger Blitzer, you're on.
3: I, Burger Blitzer, Blitzer Burger, newly unelected mayor of Magluville, do hereby decree without authority or remorse that any meal that has pumpkin pie or cranberries is hereby banned. Or yams. Also, no watching of football games or department store parades.
6: What?
3: Who are you, you overgrown little girl?
6: I'm Katie Pooh McGlue, and I really want to watch the parade. It's my favorite thing.
3: Okay, you can watch the parade, if you can find a TV. But no singing. I hate singing. Anyone who does anything like this will be in big, big trouble. I'm not kidding.
4: Oh, what about turkey? You didn't mention turkey.
3: Ah, yes. Like the abominable turkey here says, no meal with turkey either. Not even a giblet. I'm serious about this.
6: Papa McGlue, what are we going to do? No Thanksgiving celebration? Are traditions all banned?
7: Oh, at least we can eat food that is canned. We'll invite our whole family and all join together. And all us McGlues will enjoy our fine weather.
5: You've enjoyed good weather for the very last time, you McGlues, you.
6: I don't understand. Who are you?
5: The name is Arctic. Arctic Blast. I'm the guy who freezes everything, including the pipes in your home. Oh, yeah, and I freelance as a rock singer during the summer months. Maybe you've heard of my band, Stinkin' Cold?
6: Can't say as I have.
5: Okay, well, here's my card.
8: Thank you.
5: Thank you very much. Anyway, I'm going to freeze things so bad that your family won't be able to make it home for Thanksgiving. What do you think of that? Ha-ha!
7: I don't think that would be very nice.
5: Yeah, I know, right? It's tough carrying on the family business.
2: I don't mean to interrupt, but just freeze everything, would you?
5: Well, when you say everything, do you mean some things or all things? I mean, I can't freeze everything since that would include you and me. And then, I mean, you know, who would we talk to?
2: Freeze the world.
5: Oh, that's all? You know, no people?
2: No, just the world.
5: Oh, come on. Why did you just say so?
9: Before you could say, I love Black Friday shopping, a strong, frosty gale wind lashed the town without stopping. Every road, every tree, every car, truck, and wagon froze stiff from the chill of that Arctic blast dragon.
5: Now, you see, that is exactly what I'm talking about. Where'd this whole dragon thing come from? I need a new press agent.
6: This is so sad. And a real tragic bummer.
9: She wished that Thanksgiving had come in the summer.
2: Just wait until the Great Bumpkin comes,
9: said the Grump.
2: You'll bring loads of ingratitude for all of you chumps.
3: We're the League of Self-Seekers. We're removing your bacon.
4: After all, that's what happens each year on Thanksgiving.
3: Tasty food is outlawed. It's a valid true bill. Furthermore, McGlueville shall be called Get a Clueville. And I'm hereby increasing the McGlue cost of living.
5: Yes, this is the year there will be no Thanksgiving.

0: It's not a fit day out for man or beast.
1: Allow me.
2: Light the lamp, that's a turkey. Light the lamp, that's a turkey.
1: Oops.
0: And the Scrunch laughs in menace at the lack of a feast.
3: It came without turkey. It came without yams. It came without butter rolls, stuffing, or spam.
0: The Scrunch and his cronies all relish their feet. They got rid of Thanksgiving since no one could eat.
1: Now, if the Great Pumpkin would finally get here, we'll make absolutely certain that no one becomes thankful.
4: Well, one thing's for sure. Those McGlue relatives won't make it. Not in this incredibly frigid Arctic storm. Ha-ha!
5: Pardon me. But if no one can brave this proverbial storm, then how, pray tell, will the Great Bumpkin?
3: Nuts. We forgot about that.
5: Well, now what are we going to do? The Great Bumpkin was bringing those loads of ungratefulness for us to wield against the McGlues. Without it, people can still be thankful in their hearts. They might become even more thankful, and then all of our insidious designs to eliminate Thanksgiving would be foiled.
4: Oh, that'd be terrible.
1: I know what to do. I'll make a law.
4: You already did that.
1: Yeah, but I'll make another law.
5: You've made quite a few already, you know.
1: Right, but this law is the best one.
3: Let's hear it then.
1: All outlaw praying.
4: Ooh.
1: No praying at all. Not even a moment of silence.
3: I like it. When people pray, they wind up saying how thankful they are. And if they do that, well, Thanksgiving is still happening. And you know we're ruined. So, booyah! No praying and get a Clouville.
1: Yeah!
3: That'll stop those McGlues from being thankful.
1: Oh, yes,

0: Excuse me, residents of Get a Clueville. In addition to all of the other laws I have so cleverly thought up today, I have another doozy for you, okay? From this moment on, no one is allowed to say any prayers of any kind for any reason, anytime, anywhere.
1: Oh, no.
0: Anyway. No, I'm not kidding here. Don't even think good thoughts. Just go about your day like, you know, it was another routine, boring, pathetic day.
2: Huh?
0: You know, complain and spread bad feelings and annoy people and stuff.
2: But we don't do any of those things.
0: Preposterous! I do it all the time, so everyone else must.
2: No, no one in McGlueville does.
0: Well, I'll have to create another law. It's been a busy day. From now on, you must complain and spread bad feelings and annoy people and stuff. I mean, one thing.

0: than what to the wondering ear should be heard but a song of glad voices.
1: What? Impossible! Absurd!
0: It dotted the village like mistletoe leaves. It rose from the eaves and unsettled the thieves.
2: What manner of music making is this?
3: Blast! Maybe I should have frozen the people, too.
4: How dare they? They're obviously a bunch of nonconformists and rebels.
1: Get them. They have some nerve. Take them out like the trash they are.
0: They went back to the town from their house on the molehill to stop the glad voices and make the town Groveville. They rang McGlue doorbells. They called a town meeting. They accused them of cheating and gross overeating.
5: Not so, my dear friends,
0: Papa McGlue had noted.
5: We ate what you left us. Do you think we look bloated?
1: No, I have to admit that you look a bit thin. But why are you singing? Why do you grin?
6: We're thankful.
1: But why? You have nothing to do.
6: We're not thankful for things. We're thankful for you.
1: What? But we banned your festivities. Banned your huge feast. Banned all your family, and last but not least, we banned you from praying to God. And so thus, it makes little sense you'd be thankful for us.
4: I don't get it. Yeah.
0: Then Katie McGlue walked up to the Grouch, and she gave him a hug, and he slugged her hard.
6: Ouch! Thanks to you, since you took our Thanksgiving away, we now understand the real worth of this day. We didn't ask you to show us, and we sure didn't choose it, that sometimes you don't value a thing till you lose it.
3: Mm.
6: Now we'll actually celebrate this day most sincerely, while before we acknowledged it quite cavalierly. So we're thankful for everything you took, but what's more, we're grateful you took it. And no, we're not sore.
4: Preposterous! Let's throw him in jail! You will all rue the day! Rue the day!
2: Rue the day!
3: Now, hold on a minute, Mayor Blisterburger. Little Katie Poo McGlue is right.
2: Huh?
3: You know, we do have a lot of blessings to be thankful for.
4: What? What are you saying? That's crazy! That sounds like treason.
3: Well, I'm saying that maybe it's good to be thankful. You know, I suddenly feel all warm inside, which for me is a pretty big deal.
4: Cut it out.
2: Well, you know, I could be thankful, too, if only turkeys weren't on the Thanksgiving menu.
6: We McGlues never eat turkey.
2: No,
1: I hope not.
2: That's an important piece of information. I wish I'd have known that.
4: Let me get this straight. Are you saying that Thanksgiving is okay after all? Oh, man. I knew it. I totally knew it. I could have been watching football and eating pies and playing games. Oh, it could have been so great. I've been robbed. I want restitution.
2: And it's all the Scrunch's fault.
1: What?
4: What? Scrunch, you have some splaining to do.
1: Yeah, you guys are all softies. Hmm? Good bad guys are so hard to find this time of year.
3: Scrunch? You have a severely dinky heart.
2: Hmm.
3: I vote that we all help reform this sadly negative creature. What do you say, everybody?
1: Good idea.
4: Yeah.
2: Take him away.
1: No,
7: come on. First we go through the seven levels of the pumpkin forest, and then right here past the
6: sea. Now that's something to be thankful for.
0: As they took him away, every Magluvian dweller, from the small to the tall, gathered round the church bella and sang one more time of the joy of Thanksgiving, in spite of the Scrunch and the high cost of living.

they decided to fast and not feast on that day, to honor the giver and taker away. Come Thanksgiving, come each day, into our hearts and to what we say. Of all our grumbling,

0: we humbly repent. For you, Lord, are faithful 100%.
1: Merry Christmas!
2: What?
0: Harlow!
3: Hi, Harlow.
2: Look here. Hey, Harlow, I hate to tell you this, but it's not Christmas yet.
1: Ooh. Oh, well then, happy New Year!
2: No. It's not New Year either.
1: Joyous Arbor Day?
2: It's Thanksgiving, Harlow. Ooh. And in case you didn't know, it's blizzarding outside.
1: Oh, don't be ridiculous, Connie. A person with my unique skills of observation and keen analytical abilities would notice that right away. I'll just open this door and look out. It really is coming down out there, ain't it?
0: What are you doing here, Harlow?
1: What am I doing? Why, I'm on the lookout for something that's missing, of course.
4: What would that be?
1: Why, Thanksgiving! And by the looks of things, I believe I have found it! So that was the last place you look, you know.
5: Well, I'd be really thankful if you had a snowmobile.
1: Yeah, me too. Then the one I drove here would have a brother.
0: You came on a snowmobile?
1: I tried a boogie board first, but didn't get very far.
2: Then you can give us all a ride home!
1: I can?
0: Really?
1: Yeah, of course
2: great.
1: I can.
0: Well, it's time to pack up.
1: Happy bubble bath day!
0: Hooray, here we go!
6: Hey. We'll be able to go home and watch the game and eat your mom's turkey hash.
0: No, I hate the hash.
4: It appears we won't miss Thanksgiving this year after all.
2: Oh, and I can get warmed up. I'm so freezing. Thank you, Eugene.
0: You're welcome. The truth is, even if we had been stuck here, we wouldn't really have missed Thanksgiving. Mm-hmm. Sharing the day with good friends who all agree that Thanksgiving is an overflow of our gratefulness to God is a wonderful blessing.
2: That's true.
0: Nothing can take that away.
2: You're right, Whit.

The McGlue's choice to be thankful reminds me of a verse in Philippians 4. It says, "Do not worry about anything, but in everything, by prayer and petition, with thanksgiving, present your requests to God." If you liked today's episode, I'd love to hear from you. You can write to me at Adventures in Odyssey, Colorado Springs, Colorado, 80995. 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A thanks-taking story was written by Dave Arnold, sound designed by Nathan Jones, with songs written by Will Ryan and music by John Campbell. Our cast included Andre Stoika, Will Ryan, Katie Lee, and Jess Harnell. And I'm Chris, hoping you'll join us again next time for more Adventures in Odyssey.

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3: SRN News, I'm Mary Rose. An Amazon cargo plane has crashed at Miami International Airport, killing at least five people. Correspondent Ken Lorman reports.
4: Authorities say the Boeing 767 overran a runway Sunday afternoon after arriving from San Juan, Puerto Rico, striking vehicles and bursting into flames. Three people were critically injured. Two others suffered less serious injuries. The pilot and co-pilot were trapped aboard. More than 60 rescue units responded. The National Transportation Safety Board is sending a team to investigate. Ken Lorman reporting.
3: Republicans are warning Colorado voters about a ballot measure they say could undermine the state's economic success. Correspondent Richard Boyd reports.
5: Colorado's low 4.4% flat income tax and taxpayer spending limits helped fuel years of growth. But a proposed November ballot measure would nearly double the top rate for high earners and many small business owners. Supporters call it fairness. Critics, including Democratic Governor Jared Polis, warn it could turn Colorado into another high-tax California. The conservative nonprofit organization Unleash Prosperity vows to work with Governor Polis in fighting the ballot measure. Richard Boyd reporting.
3: U.S. Envoy Steve Witkoff and Jared Kushner said they are very encouraged by the initial round of peace talks in Moscow and Kyiv this weekend. The two made the comment following discussions with Zelensky in Kyiv on Sunday, a day after holding similar talks with Russian President Putin at the Kremlin. Witkoff called the discussions substantive and important. Neither gave details on the specifics of any proposal to end the conflict. This is SRN News.
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3: Christians are under siege in Sudan. Correspondent Michael Harrington reports.
6: The Muslim government is fighting Muslim rebels in the African country, and both sides are killing and abusing Christians along the way. The fighting has now come to the Nuba Mountains, long a refuge for Sudan's small Christian minority. War and Islamic terrorism are wreaking havoc amongst Christian communities all across sub-Saharan Africa, with crises developing in Nigeria, Somalia, Eritrea, Burkina Faso, and Mali. Michael Harrington reporting.
3: Some Democratic candidates are putting a greater emphasis on masculinity as they campaign in key Senate races. In Michigan, Abdul El Said has sparred with his Republican opponent over football, while in Texas, James Tallarico has highlighted his views on manhood. The debate comes as transgender policies remain a prominent issue in the midterm campaign. This is SRN News. A long-lost Italian portrait looted by the Nazis has been cleared for return to the heir of a prominent Jewish art dealer.
7: On Friday, an Argentine court approved a deal under which the daughter of a fugitive Nazi official